0: the most important thing, who's an American? So I just thought that was grossly irresponsible. Secondly, as I think you also were pointing out, this case was not unanimous. This was should have been a 9-0 decision. This was a slam dunk. It wasn't. It was a, you know, 5-4, maybe 6-3 decision. And it matters. It matters that this was a split decision, because once again, it gives legitimacy to the idea that birthright citizenship can be overturned. The fact that there are these dissenting opinions from Justice Alito, Justice Gorsuch, and Justice Thomas, some of whom joined one another, but each of whom felt they needed to write their own dissenting opinion, and then a concurring and dissenting opinion from Justice Kavanaugh, who agrees with the judgment, but, and this was very obvious at oral argument as well, Justice Kavanaugh, who loves the world of politics, believes that Congress has the right to do what the president tried to do. The president can't overcome birthright citizenship by EO, but Justice Kavanaugh believes that by statute Congress can. And that little space was important for him to leave to the political process. And of course, earlier today we heard Trump already in announcing his intention to exploit that space.
1: Yeah, let me just, in case people are confused because they read that it was a 6-3 decision, the main holding, which is that they struck down the executive order, was a 6-3 decision. But on the narrow question of is it constitutionally the case, as grounded in the 14th Amendment, that all citizens born here are citizens, it was narrow in 5-4. And this is because Kavanaugh says, in my view, the executive order does not violate the 14th Amendment, but the order does contravene a federal statute, because there's a statute also passed. Congress could enact new legislation establishing exceptions to birthright citizenship for children born to foreign citizens unlawfully or temporarily in the country, but Congress has not yet done so. And then, as you note, on cue, Trump says, the Supreme Court upheld birthright citizenship, which is too bad for our country, but we can easily make it up in Congress through legislation, with the support of the president that has now been determined during this process. No long and unwieldy constitutional amendments necessary. Congress should start today to work on ending expensive and unfair to our country birthright citizenship. They will have my complete and total support. We should note that what Trump is saying there is wrong. That's not actually the holding. That's Kavanaugh's holding, but not actually the holding, right?
0: Yes. But again, it keeps this conversation going. It keeps it in the political realm as though it is not an absurd and ludicrous and anti-constitutional ideology. And this is how you go about trying to do a kind of paper insurrection, you know, a political insurrection rather than a violent physical one, which is that you just keep wearing at that rock, you know, trying to undermine the principles that have been created, what it took to create the 14th Amendment and what the 14th Amendment stands for. And this is why I love Justice Ketanji Brown Jackson's concurrence in this case, because she just wipes the table on the history of what this was supposed to be about. Our Constitution is not colorblind. The framers of the 14th Amendment were involved in a very race-conscious project, and that project was to remove caste and subordination from who could be an American and who could be a first-class citizen. So it's important that she goes into that history. I love that she cited in one of her footnotes, the brief that I wrote along with Professor Guy Uriel Charles at Harvard Law School, aided by our students, but that she really goes into the history to make clear this was never a race-free, a colorblind project. They were very intentional about creating a multiracial democracy. And the more the forces on the right try to move us away from knowing that truth, knowing the truth that over 150 years ago, the framers of our second founding wanted this to be a multiracial democracy and created a constitutional infrastructure that would allow it to become a multiracial democracy. The more people are removed from that knowledge, the more they will believe that when they see Black people fully integrated into our society, when they see people who come here and who have children who are born here being U.S. citizens, and as Stephen Miller railed about, you know, making judgments about us and voting in our elections, the more they will think that the ideas that resist that are actually legitimate ideas and not fundamentally anti-constitutional ideas. And I think that's what this has been about. This has been about creating a space for that.
1: And just to, you know, to take a step back, too, I mean, again, we're in the sort of text of the Constitution, and I was going to read a portion of the debate in 1866 where someone says, well, what about the gypsies that are invading Pennsylvania? They say, well, the only invaders I know in Pennsylvania were the Confederate Army, and we're trying to prevent that.

0: happening again.
1: Yes.
0: So again,
1: yes,
0: they knew.
1: Like, what about the Chinese in California? Yes.
0: Yes.
1: Yes. Yes.
0: They knew.
1: They also had their prejudices. Right.
0: Exactly. But to take a step back here, it's like, it's so striking to me, and this is not a novel insight, but like, the thing that I cherish the most about this country, that I think is so beautiful, is the thing they hate the most. I mean, for me, it's like, yes, this principle, whoever you are, we're all equal, and that this is enshrined, and that we've created a republic, we founded kind of a second republic based on that, after the bloodshed of the Civil War, and that's the thing that they hate the most, and that they've got haters on the Supreme Court. I mean, if you read that Alito dissent, like, he hates that principle.
1: Yeah, but that's fundamentally un-American. And to me, listening to Stephen Miller today, it was hearing someone who wants to be in another country. There are many countries, the old countries of Europe, from which his family and many others in the cabinet came, were countries like that, were countries where you were German because your father was German, or Polish because your father was Polish. That's not what this country set about to do. And so I think when you hear them speaking, and I really mean this, it's very important to understand, it is counter to the project, the idea of America. And because we're celebrating our 250th anniversary, this is why it's so important not to just focus on the first founding of the country in 1776 and our Constitution in 1789, but also to make sure that you include the second founding, because this country has evolved. And that second founding is intentionally looking at the need for us, if we are going to be one unified country. They had seen how race could tear us apart and break us apart and threaten the nation. And they created an infrastructure to ensure that there would be glue to hold us together. And what these folks are trying to do right now is to break us back apart. So it's a very, very dangerous project. I'm glad the Supreme Court decided what they decided today. I'm profoundly disturbed that it was as close as it was.
0: Sherrilyn Ifill, I can't imagine a better person to hear from on this day, so thank you very much for making time. Sherrilyn will be back with us on Friday as part of the We the People America, that's MS Now's special celebration of our country's 250th anniversary, featuring Rachel Maddow, Jen Psaki, Ali Velshi, and more. Don't miss it. Coming up, much more on today's Supreme Court decisions and how a Democratic administration can do about that.

0: In the batch of new rulings handed down this week, the Supreme Court dealt Trump policy setbacks in two cases. The one we talked about in the first block, the court narrowly upheld birthright citizenship, a right that is very clearly stated in the 14th Amendment. And yesterday, again, in a 5-4 vote, the justices decided that states can accept some late arriving mail-in ballots as long as they're mailed by Election Day. That's something Trump has been obsessed with, railing against for years. Now he's complaining about those decisions on social media, predictably. But those are just two cases in a long list of monumental decisions this court has handed down that fundamentally shift the power in this country, in many cases, to the executive, to Donald Trump's executive. The court's decision yesterday allowing Trump to fire a Democratic member of the Federal Trade Commission destroys or at least puts in jeopardy the entire New Deal and post-New Deal structure of independent agencies. As Justice Sonia Sotomayor said in her dissent in that case, today the majority reshapes our government. Plainly true. Then there's the ruling that allows states to discriminate against transgender students. That's like little girls that want to swim. Another one that further deregulates campaign finance, giving Republicans a new edge in the midterms. And let's not forget earlier this term when the court gutted basically what was left of the Voting Rights Act. What is clear after all this is that unless there is some program to reform, change, expand the court, fundamentally change this relationship we have with this court, the country's in trouble. And any dreams of a new and better progressive constitutional order or country isn't going anywhere. Leah Lipman's a professor at the University of Michigan Law School. She's co-host of the Strict Scrutiny podcast, along with Melissa Murray and, of course, my wife, Kate Shaw. They have been hard at work, I know firsthand, over the past few days and week. She's also the author of Lawless, How the Supreme Court Runs on Conservative Grievance, Fringe Theories, and Bad Vibes. Harry Lipman, no relation, is a former Deputy Assistant Attorney General in the Department of Justice and a former U.S. attorney. He's host of the Talking Feds podcast, author of the Talking Feds Substack, and they both join me now. I guess I'll just sort of throw it open, Leah, because we, you know, obviously we started with birthright. What is your sort of TLDR top line from this term, given that there were two, one very narrow win, one sort of unexpected win, I think, on the mail-in voting, which I think a lot of people expect to go the other way, and then just a host of, like, pretty catastrophic decisions?
1: I think the big top line is that the Supreme Court is undermining our democratic institutions, attacking our capacity to govern ourselves, and also enabling corruption. So many of the decisions that you listed together are undermining the authority of Congress and at the same time empowering the executive branch. And this executive branch, when we have seen they use their power with fear and favor to go after their enemies and give favors to their friends, and also empowering the Supreme Court. And when you empower the less democratic branches of government and you facilitate corruption, that is just a recipe for oligarchy.
0: Yeah, and that point today, I mean, on the oligarchy, right, there's two sort of aspects to that, Harry. Let's talk first about the one of the other decisions that came down today, which is gutting another part of our remaining campaign finance regulation, which, again, was expected and is a long-term right-wing project. You know, Mitch McConnell, this is not a Trump thing, but it's been very successful, and we've seen billionaire spending on elections increase by, like, it's like a hockey stick temperature chart. This is Elena Kagan saying the court ushers back in the same opportunities for quid pro quo corruption the contribution limits were meant to check, because it allows essentially those contribution limits to be rendered useless. The result will be a legal regime increasingly unable to stop political corruption and thus to preserve our institution's democratic legitimacy. And to take Leah's point about it's like no regulation of how much money's pouring in, and then a lot of power concentrated in the executive. And that really does seem like a dangerous 2+2=4 situation.
2: Yeah, but not only that, we're back to the future. Look, all of these cases, the Calais case that you mentioned, this overruling today, the overruling yesterday, were all culminations of long-term projects, a long horizontal line. We know that Roberts has wanted to overrule Humphrey's executor since the 80s. As Kagan says, the pride of place in the Republican National Committee case just went to Thomas's dissent, just going the other way in 2001. And that is what is particularly harrowing about even the case, Chris, that people are touting today as some great victory. It is exactly as you say, a completely easy case where the 14th Amendment just says what it says. But instead of closing the door on it forever, as it should have, with the Kavanaugh opinion, you now have four votes that Trump seized on to try to work his will in Congress and his coercive way to try to revisit this question, which, to just cite Sherrilyn, who really, that was a beautiful presentation. It's so friggin' deeply un-American, among other things. But I think you really need to see all of these as part of a long-standing campaign that is reaching the end point in the ones that have come out the last couple of days, but maybe not. Maybe there's more to come.
0: Well, and to Harry's point here, you could breathe a sigh of relief on birthright citizenship, but like, the court upheld the key section of the Voting Rights Act in Milligan like 2 years before they basically undid it in Calais. The same court. No one changed. No personnel. Same issue. Different state. So it's like, and this gets to this sort of broader point, Leo, which is like, unless you've got a plan to deal with this court, I don't even know. Let's imagine the Democrats win the Senate and the House and they win the presidency and they pass some big bill. Like, okay, then you just see if like the MAGA court lets you put, says the bill's okay. Let's say you prosecute a bunch of people for corruption. Like, they get to veto if that happens too. Like, they get to veto everything. You got to come up with something else.
1: Right. I mean, think about the statutes that might be necessary to actually address some of what ails our constitutional democracy. Get money out of politics. Ban partisan gerrymandering. Ban voter discrimination. Actually allow independent regulators to neutrally enforce the law and go after corporations that are violating the law rather than allowing corporations to donate money to a candidate or an executive to basically go easy on them and to do some sort of pay to play, you know, I pat your back, you pat mine sort of system. And all of those laws are laws that this Supreme Court has blown up in the last few years. And I think the birthright case is so terrifying because, as Harry was saying, the other ones were the product of long-term conservative movement goals. It took them decades to attack independent agencies, to overrule Roe, to kill the Voting Rights Act. They managed to turn birthright citizenship into a position that is embraced by four justices on the Supreme Court anti-birthright citizenship within the span of a few years. It is not stable for any constitutional democracy to have a minority right-wing movement that can so quickly nullify basic parts of our constitutional order. Everything is up for grabs.
0: Yeah, they also invented the president gets to do crimes doctrine out of thin air a few years ago. It wasn't even, again, there was not like it wasn't like Humphrey's executor. It wasn't these, you know, long standing conservative, you know, projects and, you know, people writing their articles about it. It was just like, yeah, sure, he wants to do crimes. Let me say this to you, Harry, that, you know, there was pressure on Biden to talk about the court and dealing with the court. And if this is, of course, before the sort of crescendo of Dobbs overruling Roe, which happened when he was president. They put together this commission, right? And it was, I think, put together to kill the idea. Basically, park it somewhere. We're not really going to do anything with the court. Members of the panel acknowledged profound disagreement over the wisdom of adding more justices to the court. That's not viable this time around, I don't think. Like, it just seems to me like I've watched even legal professionals and even real institutionalists like my wife, who truly is one to her DNA, be just radicalized by this to the point where you got to have some plan. Do you agree with that, Harry?
2: You know, I do, and I feel as fuddy-duddy as Kate Shaw is about this. I would have resisted very strongly. I agree with you that the Biden Commission was set up essentially to neutralize the idea. And there are two ideas out there, Chris. One is for term limits, and the other is a flat-out increase on the court. And the former just doesn't do anything, especially if there are any more appointments to come. It is really, really harsh medicine. And I can't believe I'm thinking hard about swallowing it, but there is no other solution. And to Leah's point, so many of the things they've done on constitutional grounds. And so a statute would be very hard pressed to overrule. You're going to need constitutional overrulings of bankrupt constitutional decisions. And just to name one, I think the biggest of the year yesterday really ended a long project to completely rewrite right, American government and make independent agencies essentially powerless. That is frigging huge. What do you do about it? There's nothing other, I think, than this increase as sort of antithetical as it feels to the DNA probably of Leah and Kate and Melissa and people who think about it seriously.
0: I think Leah and Melissa less, but everyone's sort of coming around more and more. Leah Littman and Ari Littman, thank you both. Appreciate it. Still to come, Donald Trump spent months hyping up his 250th birthday party for America, and it's just a disaster. It really is wild. That's next.

0: everything Donald Trump touches turns to, well, I think you know what I want to say. I mean, we saw it with the reflecting pool. Trump had drained, painted American flag blue, refilled, only to have the paint peel off and the water turn to super algae green. Now we're seeing it with the Great American State Fair on the National Mall to commemorate America's 250th. This should be the easiest thing in the world to pull off. I mean, every county in America's got a county fair. Americans go to state, county, and town fairs all the time. I love going to fairs with my family in the summer. And let me tell you, they're always packed. Even on the hottest day, there are crowds of people drenched in sweat with little fans spritzing themselves as they wait to get funnel cake or fried Oreos or giant turkey legs. Packed! Now, couple that with a big July 4th, a huge celebration for our country. 50 years ago, back in 1976, the bicentennial was a huge hit. From Ocean City, New Jersey, to Philadelphia, to small Midwest towns like Glen Ellen, Illinois, people came out in droves to celebrate the country's 200th birthday. But because Donald Trump is just so uniquely toxic, he has managed to take this thing that could be point of unity and celebration and has basically destroyed it. Look at this headline. I went to Trump's Great American State Fair so you don't have to. The Great American State Fair features an AI George Washington, $25 pretzels, and a whole lot of empty booths. A reporter from the outlet Notice posted this video, which I've been thinking about all day, noting the 11 a.m. slot at the fair on the National Mall included more musicians than spectators. Although apparently the musicians are very good, but no shade there. I mean, this is the National Mall in the summer during the 250th anniversary of the country. It's a very touristy place. But basically everything at this fair is just off. For example, a Media Matters reporter attended this debate between a right-wing podcaster and a kid about, yes, the Salem witch trials.
1: The one area where the Salem witch trials went a little far is, I would say, they weren't organized enough. So you had these, like, random judges, you know, kind of burning these ladies. I don't know if they were guilty or not. But I think more, if it were more formalized, built up a little bit more, maybe with, like, a grand inquisitor or something, that would have been a better way to do it.
0: What are we doing here? Who on earth thought this was a good idea? One guy summed up the whole thing quite well when he was talking with Jacob Soboroff yesterday.
2: Normally, I would stay away on a busy Independence Day week, but the word is that there's nobody around, so I brought some family down just to see the spectacle. It's a shame. A different administration might have had quite a celebration.
0: He's right. And so here we are, just around the corner from the 250th, with a weird replica of Trump's Independence Arch and guest appearances from luminaries like Dean Cain and Dr. Oz. And as a George Washington University professor pointed out, a TikTok display in the American Innovation Hall. I'll say the one silver lining is that as all this is happening, there is something really fun and ecstatic and joyous going on that Donald Trump has mostly mercifully stayed away from, at least so far. And that, of course, is the World Cup, which has been incredible. It has been so beautiful to see both the matches and then the tourists from all over the world fanning out across the country, discovering things like American ranch dressing, one of our great contributions, leading Kraft to literally make TSA-compliant dressing for tourists to take back home. And the whole thing, in its own way, has become a kind of celebration of America between all the fun mixing of cultures and different demographic groups that have been able to cheer their home teams on, even as they live here in America, like these scenes in Queens last night after Morocco upset the Netherlands, people out celebrating in the streets. Or in Lawrence, Kansas, where a local artisan made an earthwork depicting the Algerian flag to celebrate that country's national team, which is training at the University of Kansas. He told an Algerian-based news service about the moment it was revealed.
3: Trampling on the flag is a little bit disrespectful, so everybody stood on the outside. And then we were singing and they were chanting, Viva Algeria! You know, one, two, three, Viva Algeria! It was just like, I got goosebumps.
4: Oh.
3: It was so, man, it's amazing.
0: That right there, that man, that spirit, that welcoming spirit, that is what America should be about. Right now, that's on the line, existentially, that vision of America, what makes us great. The idea that anyone from anywhere in the world can come and do something together and find common joy and encounter each other as equals. That really has been on display during the World Cup events, even as Donald Trump's bizarre 250th celebrations have been a complete and total embarrassment.

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Both England and the USA are huge favorites. 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

0: Once again, it's election night in America. Tonight, Colorado voters go to the polls in that state's primary election. One of the big races there is the first congressional district, where a 29-year-old Democratic socialist named Maylot Quiros is challenging 15-term incumbent Congresswoman Diana DeGette, who has held the seat basically all of Quiros's life. Polls close at the top of the hour, so stay tuned. We will have results, of course. Faiz Shakir is a senior advisor of Senator Bernie Sanders and executive director of More Perfect Union. Jess McIntosh, a veteran Democratic strategist, and they both join me now. And I want to start with something that was just announced. There's been news about this, that Donald Trump says that they are going to hold a midterm convention for the first time ever. For the first time ever, the Republican Party will hold a midterm convention. It will be in Dallas, Texas, one of my favorite places in the world. It will be fantastic. It has never been done before. It will be a truly historic event. You got to imagine they hope it goes better than the fairs that they're currently running. Faz, that Texas race is, I don't think it's an accident happening in Texas, where the marquee matchup in some ways is that Tallarico-Paxton race. We got Times polling today that has it as a dead heat. What do you think about that race?
1: Yeah, I was just there with Senator Sanders, who keynoted the Texas Democratic Party convention this past weekend. I can tell you there's a ton of energy. Tallarico, to his credit, and what marks a lot of the populist candidates right now, Chris, is they do tons of events. They are going around the state. And they're not just relying on TV ads. And I want to apologize to all your viewers, because as a result of today's Supreme Court decision, you're going to get inundated with tons of MAGA ads. Yes. But the way to counter that is grassroots activism and connecting with real people in real life.
0: Yeah, that point about events, you know, one other big marquee race, of course, the main race, Jess, with Plattner and Collins. Mm-hmm. And part of the reason that Plattner was able to, you know, go up by 30 points in the polls against the sitting Democratic incumbent Governor Janet Mills was that he just, anyone in Maine will tell you, he just outworked her. He just went to event, just like, and, you know, he's 30 years younger, I think. So that's part of it. It's a little easier to do events. How much, particularly in a state like Maine, I guess there's a question of, like, in a state like that, you really can outwork someone in a tight election.
2: 100%, you can. I think it's a little ironic and unexpected, but the younger candidates are understanding that what people need right now is IRL, in real life experiences. They are the ones that are getting that it is about community. It is about that energy. I mean, one of the things that's saddest about the Great American State Fair, right, is that state fairs and county fairs, those are some of the last places where red and blue America mix. And so the fact that we couldn't get that done on the National Mall for the country's birthday, it's a bummer, but these candidates are creating that in swing states, creating battlegrounds where there really weren't battlegrounds before, by appealing to people who are not just the Democratic base. They are interested in hearing a populist message. I mean, I think the fact that we had Senator Bernie Sanders headlining for the Texas Democrats shows you that people are really into hearing something new. They are into hearing how people are going to change this country for the better for them. The same Democrats have been in charge for a very long time. They have not created the future that we are all hoping that we are able to see. That's going to take dramatic change. And part of that dramatic change is building community. We, you know, we can't be divided if we're not afraid of each other. And these candidates are creating spaces where those conversations can really happen. And that's very exciting to see.
0: That's a really smart point, that the kind of craving of IRL in real life, interactions, doing a lot of events. Faz, you said talking to a lot of different people. I'm curious, you guys are both sort of veterans of a lot of campaigns. There's always this thing, Faz, you remember that, you know, you could be around a campaign and be like, oh, the rallies are huge and there's a ton of events, and then they lose by 12 points. And you're like, well, that doesn't necessarily mean, like, there's, you know, scale, when we're talking about scale, when you're talking about a Texas race, right? We're talking about tens of millions of folks in that state. How important do you think that is? How important do you think this sort of grassroots campaigning in real life event stuff is?
1: In the midterm cycle in particular, it has a huge effect because turnout tends to go down.
0: Yeah.
1: Those who are most mobilized tend to come out. And then those who are most mobilized and have the highest volunteer action base are also those who are getting the amplification to talk to those, to get them off the sidelines, to get voters off the sidelines.
0: Yeah.
1: And in this cycle, as we all know, there's probably a predisposition for many voters who may otherwise not want to vote. If you could get them to the polls, they're probably voting against Trump and they're voting against the Republicans. So it advantages those who have a good action base. And I'd say you couple the action base with the candidate quality, and you're, for the first time ever, I think I'm seeing more candidates running for Senate and House who have never held a public office before and are connecting with, right, I mean, you take Group Platner, you take a Brian Poindexter in Ohio, you take a Sam Forstag, a Smoke Jumper in Montana. I could go on and on. People
0: yep.
1: have never held a public, Mailot, you know, Kuros tonight. This is inspiring, and I think it tends to motivate people who are upset about a status quo and say, hey, there's a candidate who doesn't seem to be wedded to status quo.
0: You know, there's an interesting detail. So, again, the Times Siena polling from these two Senate races, which are big marquee races, and I think the Times Siena polling has a really good record, has been quite good in the past. This is an interesting thing that jumped out at me, Jess. So, you know, Ken Paxton is someone who is running below what a generic Republican would run in that state, and that's because he is viewed, I think, by a lot of Republicans who have worked with him and tried to impeach him at one point and remove him from office as a, you know, almost cartoonishly corrupt scoundrel. Again, this is the view of a lot of people that have worked for him or have been in Republican politics, right? This is the data point, Jess. Only 38% of Texas voters said they had heard, quote, a lot about Mr. Paxton's controversies. In Maine, by contrast, twice as many likely voters said they'd heard a lot about controversies surrounding Platner. What's your takeaway from that data point?
2: Texas is a really big state. I think the Maine media market is probably
0: yeah.
2: easier to saturate. My guess is that there's a, I mean, I know in the Northeast states, voters tend to be really plugged in. And Maine especially is one of those where voters
0: yeah.
2: are just highly educated. They're paying a ton of attention the whole way through. Texas is much bigger than that. But I think we're seeing this interesting dynamic where James Tallarico is an exceptionally good candidate. And Ken Paxton is an exceptionally bad candidate. And that combination is putting an enormous state in play that should not be in play for Democrats demographically. This has been like the white whale for the 20 years that I've been in politics. It's like one day when we turn Texas blue, it could happen this year. And the fact that only 38% have heard about Paxton's just amazing levels of corruption means that there's a
0: yes.
2: lot of room to shift there, and we're nowhere near the general yet. People don't tune in until September. So that's where the TV ads might actually come in pretty handy, because you can really make some bangers about Ken Paxton. But I think the most important thing is going to be people talking to their friends and neighbors. Like, that's how persuasion happens these days. You're not going to watch a TV ad and decide
0: yeah.
2: to put voting in your busy day and get out and pull the lever for a blue candidate that you've never heard of before. It's when your friend tells you, it's when your mom tells you, it's when your son tells you, this is somebody that you need to pay attention to. And that's why all of these people in the rallies, they're going to go home and talk to their networks. And that's going to be what puts these candidates
0: yeah.
2: over the finish line.
0: Yeah, it's a great point. And I agree with you. I mean, I was shocked by that 38% number, because I think I thought, oh, well, he's been there for 20 years in Texas politics, and everyone kind of, it's all priced in. But that suggests it's not all priced in. There's some room to grow. Faiz Shakir, Jess McIntosh, thank you both. Coming up in just a few minutes, as you saw on that clock in the corner of your screen, all the Crotto results that are fit to air, and Jen Psaki with Congressman Jamie Raskin on today's massive day in the Supreme Court. We'll be right back.

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Both England and the USA are huge favorites. England is minus 1,000 to qualify for the next round, and USA is minus 630. 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

0: That is All In on the Tuesday night. The briefing with Jen Psaki starts. Jen Psaki starts right now. Good evening, Jen.
1: Chris, of all the news today, and there was a lot, and I have two incredible legal experts, Kristen Clark, Jamie Raskin, sitting here at the table with me. But today, the financial disclosures, did you see the financial disclosures? I may have missed this if you talked about it, but they came out. Trump made a whole lot of money from meme coins.
0: My jaw unhinged at about 7:56 when I saw the push alert about the $2.2 billion the president made in his first year in office and wasn't able to talk about, but I'm glad you're going to.
1: Oh, well, we're going to try, but it just put in perspective for me the time we were worried that, you know, Joe Biden making some, buying a nice house in Delaware was going to really raise eyebrows. Puts it all in perspective, doesn't it? Anyway,
0: crazy.
1: Have a good night. I'll talk to you tomorrow.
0: You too.
1: Okay, there is a ton to get to tonight. I just mentioned two of my guests I'm starting with who are incredible. I'll be talking to them in just a moment. I should tell you also right off the bat, the polls have just closed in the great state of Colorado. There are some really interesting primaries happening tonight in the race for governor, the race for U.S. Senate, and one particular House seat where longtime House member Diana DeGette is trying to fend off a challenge from a young Democratic socialist. So we're going to be tracking those numbers all hour long. We're going to have Ali Velshi tell us what's happening at the big board when we get some numbers in as well. But I, of course, want to start with the rulings from the Supreme Court that happened this morning, specifically the ruling on birthright citizenship, because of all the things Donald Trump genuinely seems to care about, this one has always been near the top. I mean, if you had to pick one issue that has defined his political career, one single issue that helps explain his rise to power on the political right and his takeover of the Republican Party, that issue would have to be the question of who gets to be an American citizen. I mean, years before he officially launched his first campaign, Trump became a bit of a political hero of the far right by repeatedly questioning the citizenship of America's first black president. And I remember it quite well from being in the White House at the time. Over and over, without a shred of evidence, obviously, Trump repeatedly suggested that there was reason to doubt that Barack Obama was born in the United States.
2: I would be very happy if he produced a real birth certificate. So either they don't have one, which is very bad, or there's something on it that he doesn't want people to see.
3: Why doesn't he show his birth certificate? And you know what? I wish he would, because I think it's a terrible pall that's hanging over him.
4: When I first started, I assumed he was born here when it was first done. Now I have a real doubt.
5: How he's getting away with this whole birth certificate scam. This whole thing is incredible.
4: You are not allowed to be a president if you're not born in this country. He may not have been born in this country. If he wasn't born in this country, it's one of the great scams of all time.
6: Absolutely.
1: Even though his claims were roundly dismissed by the Republican Party establishment at the time, it was definitely an example of how conspiracies can travel. False conspiracies, fake conspiracies, crazy made-up conspiracies. And one early morning, we even gathered the press corps in the White House briefing room without really telling them what it was about to hand reporters copies of President Obama's birth certificate. That's how much that traveled. And in the process of pushing his birther conspiracy, though, Trump managed to build himself a cult following within the Republican Party. In fact, at the height of his birther crusade in April of 2011, he rose to the top of some early Republican primary polls, despite never being a declared candidate for the 2012 presidential race. His national political identity was built on that birther lie. And the unfortunate lesson for Trump from all the hysteria he created was that weaponizing citizenship could win him votes. It could win him political power. It showed him that if he sold racist nonsense, there would be a market for it out there. Maybe a big one that would help propel his political power. Now, 4 years later, when he did decide to run for president, Trump centered his campaign around this same theme, pushing fears of an American takeover by outside forces, calling immigrants rapists, proposing a wall on the southern border, and calling for a ban on Muslims entering the country. It was his unabashed xenophobia that propelled him to his first term in the White House. But when he floated the idea of an actual executive order to end birthright citizenship, he was categorically shot down by other members of his own party. I mean, here was how then Speaker of the House Paul Ryan reacted to that idea back in 2018.
7: Well, you obviously cannot do that. You cannot end birthright citizenship with an executive order. Obviously, as conservatives, you know, we believe in the Constitution. You know, as a conservative, I'm a believer in following the plain text of the Constitution, and I think in this case the 14th Amendment's pretty clear.
1: I mean, that clip that you just played, you just heard, that was from only 8 years ago. It feels like a lot longer than that, though. Of course, Donald Trump slowly but surely pushed people like Paul Ryan completely out of his party. And when he returned to office in 2025, this time surrounded by sycophants, he literally made an executive order to end birthright citizenship a day one priority, signing just hours into his presidency. And today, almost a year and a half later, the Supreme Court rejected Trump's attempts to redefine who gets to be an American citizen. John Roberts and Amy Coney Barrett joined the three liberal justices in deciding that Trump's efforts to end birthright citizenship are unconstitutional. And that is unquestionably good news. The Republican-leaning Supreme Court did not allow him to fundamentally change what it means to be born on American soil. But this decision, as welcome as it is, does not undo the damage Donald Trump has caused. I mean, for starters, there is the way Donald Trump has fundamentally shifted the position of his party on this core American value. It was only 8 years ago that the Republican Speaker of the House was telling Trump in no uncertain terms that he could not do this. But the Republican Party of Trump's second term is a whole lot different from the Republican Party in 2018. I mean, here was the reaction of the current Republican Speaker of the House when reporters told him that Trump's order had been struck down.
6: It just came down.
8: Oh, dear.
9: That decision is children born in the United States, parents unlawfully or temporarily present, are subject to the jurisdiction of the United States and are citizens at birth under the 14th Amendment Citizenship Clause. What's your reaction to that, Mr. Speaker?
1: Was that a groan? Was it a growl? I don't know. You can define it for yourself. But that was Mike Johnson, clearly disappointed that the court upheld the principle that Paul Ryan, his predecessor just 8 years ago, was once willing to vocally defend. And it's not just the movement of Congress, it's the movement of the Republican ecosystem. I mean, 10 years ago, the conservative media outlet The Federalist published multiple opinion pieces from a variety of conservative voices arguing in favor of birthright citizenship. As one writer said, birthright citizenship is protected no less for children of undocumented persons than for descendants of Mayflower passengers. And today, the CEO of that same conservative outlet said states should either nullify the court's decision or, quote, require sterilization of all foreign visitors prior to entry. Okay, let me just, we get numb sometimes, so let me just repeat that again. Sterilization of foreign visitors is what he called for. Now, ahead of today's ruling, lots of legal experts believed that birthright citizenship was so fundamental to this country that the overwhelming majority of justices on the court, possibly even all nine, would uphold it. Instead, only five justices ruled that ending birthright citizenship is unconstitutional. A sixth, Justice Kavanaugh, joined the majority in rejecting Trump's order, but issued his own opinion, saying that Congress could simply pass a law to end birthright citizenship and accomplish the president's goals. Donald Trump, who, let's just say, normally reacts to adverse court rulings with quite a bit of performative outrage, issued a relatively sanguine statement saying Congress could, quote, easily make it up through legislation. Senator Ted Cruz echoed Trump's call for legislation to end birthright citizenship, saying Congress should take it up immediately. My point is this. The Supreme Court's decision today, even after 18 months of limbo, was good news, unquestionably. But their narrow ruling was far too close for comfort, and it should feel that way. I mean, just listen to the way Vice President J.D. Vance reacted to it on Fox News earlier tonight.
10: A lot of legal experts expected this case to go the wrong direction by 7-2 or even 8-1. The fact that this case was a 5-4 decision effectively means that the concept of birthright citizenship, which is an absurdity to the 14th Amendment, that concept is hanging by a thread. We've just got to keep fighting at this.
1: The Vice President of the United States just said it's hanging by a thread, and we've just got to keep fighting at this. See, Donald Trump and J.D. Vance and Stephen Miller, of course, none of them are giving up on this issue. The Trump administration understands, or they believe, that this issue is important to his hold on power within his base of the Republican Party. There's nothing more important to him than that. And while the court may have handed him a loss on birthright citizenship today, they also handed him a victory just 100 days before the midterm elections, because in a separate ruling this morning, the court's conservative majority upended campaign finance rules, a decision that is going to give national parties, which in the case of the Republicans is essentially run by Trump, far more influence over their candidates by allowing them to spend unlimited funds from the party committees on campaigns. We're going to talk more about what that means and how Democrats fight back later this hour. But yeah, we can all breathe a sigh of relief that the Supreme Court did not upend more than 150 years of what it means to be a natural born American citizen. But this fight is far from over. That's why we got to keep

0: means to be a natural-born American citizen. But this fight is far from over. That's why we got to keep talking about it. I cannot think of two people I'd rather have on this table. At this table tonight, Congressman Jamie Raskin is the top Democrat on the House Judiciary Committee, and Kristen Clark is the former Assistant Attorney General for Civil Rights at the U.S. Department of Justice and now the General Counsel for the NAACP. Thank you both for being here with me. Let me start with you, Congressman. I just talked a little bit about Trump's longtime obsession with this question of who gets to be a real American, who benefits from being an American. And what you heard, I think, from J.D. Vance and also from Trump and his relatively sanguine response was this notion that they're going to keep fighting this. They're going to keep at it. What did you take away from the ruling today and also really, the response from the administration?
1: Well, J.D. Vance made it clear they see this as a 5-4 decision and one that's a sitting duck for further mega Republican Federalist Society style organizing. And if they could just get one more seat on the court, then they'd be able to flip it over with the right federal statute. Chip Roy showed up in the Judiciary Committee right after the opinion was handed down and said, we're going to fight this and we're going to pass a law to make this happen. So I think that's very much on the agenda. Remember, this really goes to the core of what it means to be an American. The first sentence of the 14th Amendment, which says that all persons born or naturalized in the United States and subject to the jurisdiction thereof are citizens of the United States and of their state. And that overturned the Dred Scott decision, which had tried to define American citizenship with respect to blood and race. You know, it basically said that the Constitution was a white man's compact and the white man did not have to respect any rights that African Americans had, and African Americans could not be citizens within the meaning of the diversity jurisdiction clause. So it's amazing that they're organizing essentially around that white supremacist principle. And, you know, we can be grateful that the decision came out the way it did, but it was completely obvious it should have been 9-0. The text of the Constitution is clear. The history behind the Constitution is clear. The way it's always been understood is clear. And the only thing that's changed is mega Republicans control the House and the Senate, the White House and the Supreme Court, and they want to redefine citizenship.
0: Yeah, and I want to come back to Congress because the Chip Roy piece is interesting. It's very consistent with what you've already heard from them. But Kristen, let me ask you, I know in the best way you're a nerd who probably read a lot, all of the dissents and the opinion. As you were reading it, there you go. I love it. We love nerds here. What was your takeaway? What are we missing? What do you think people should understand about how the justices approach this
2: today? Yeah, it's a long ruling, 191 pages. And a big chunk of that was Justice Thomas's dissent, which is revisionist in every respect. It defies this colorblind approach to the Constitution that he has taken during his time on the bench. But, you know, what this is an unequivocal rejection of Trump's attempt to redefine what it means to be an American in our country. And this is a project that started before January of 2025, right? This dates back to his first term in office. Mm-hmm. This is a decade-long effort that has failed. At the end of the day, our democracy is nothing without the Constitution, and I'm grateful that six of these nine justices had good reason to side with just a plain reading of the 14th Amendment, the heart of our Constitution.
0: Stephen Miller is probably chewing his nails or, I don't know, stress eating tonight or something. But it seems like, again, they're still, they want to keep fighting this. They think there's political power in this, right? Put aside whether they have the votes, which I do not think they do have the votes. You tell me if I'm wrong there, and certainly not in the Senate, but I don't even think in the House for this. Do they have the legal ability to push this through Congress, do you think?
1: Well, no, because at least five justices have now said this is the meaning of the Constitution, reaffirming what the Supreme Court has said throughout its history. This is the meaning of the Constitution. But the problem is, well, you've got Thomas, you've got Alito and Gorsuch, and then Kavanaugh kind of split the difference and said, well, the federal statutory law now establishes birthright citizenship, but that could be undone by Congress, which is what J.D. Vance is picking up on and saying, well, right there, we're going to have 5-4. And if we can somehow just get one more seat, we can actually revolutionize the meaning of the Constitution by overturning it. And they think there's political mileage in it. Remember, these are people who right now have no program for America, Jen. It's not like they've got a way to try to get health care to the millions of people who still don't have it, or they've got some plan for infrastructure.

0: structure. We're making housing more accessible. All they've got is culture war day in and day out, which is why it's, you know, one day it's the Ten Commandments and the next day it's, you know, beating up on transgender kids. And the next day it's, oh, we're going to go back to Dred Scott's interpretation of the Constitution. You know, there's a beautiful concurring opinion here by Justice Jackson taking on and chiding Justice Thomas, saying, you've always said before that the Constitution mandates absolute colorblindness to the extent that you can't even have proactive affirmative remedies to deal with racism. But now all of a sudden, you know, he's redefining the first sentence of the 14th Amendment to exclude certain groups and their children in the country.
1: You, the congressman mentioned transgender. I mean, there was another, there were other rulings today. So there was another ruling today, which I think everybody is probably following, which allowed states to bar transgender athletes from girls' sports. Do you, one of the things I've seen out there from some legal experts, but I'm interested in your view, is that this is a, it's not just about this, that this is a slippery slope to potentially go after, you know, something more expansive, the ability, you know, the, against discrimination of any kind based on gender. What do you think? Is this a slippery slope to a larger objective and goal? What should we be clear-eyed about here?
2: Yeah. I mean, what a great ruling on birthright citizenship, but no doubt the transgender sports question that went before the court came out awfully, terribly. A tremendous setback for the LGBTQ movement in our country. And I think about transgender children who suffer from high rates of suicide and depression and simply want the ability to participate like all other kids. I do think that our civil rights statue and the architecture of our civil rights movement is unraveling quickly. This Trump administration has, you know, turned the clock back when it comes to enforcement of our federal civil rights. I used to lead the Civil Rights Division, which is nothing more than a shadow of its former self. And we have a court now that is expressing tremendous hostility to civil rights, especially when it comes to voting rights, right? The Calais decision is one of the most consequential and devastating decisions of this Supreme Court term. So I think it's important that we be vigilant in terms of the work that lies ahead. It's why I think that, you know, as we have this conversation, we need to also be talking about the need for Supreme Court reform. Mm-hmm. The need to figure out how we restore independence and fairness to the court. We need to be talking about term limits, a ban on the shadow docket, and a way to ensure that the Supreme Court is once again a neutral place so that when these questions about constitutional interpretation and about our civil rights laws and how they should be interpreted and applied go before those nine justices, we can have confidence that we're getting a fair outcome.
1: I have no question that less than a year from now, when there's approximately 50 people running for president, that is going to be a central question, as it should, where they see reforms of the court, given what we're looking at. Let me ask you, because there was also a ruling, I referenced this, on campaign finance. And it, in her opinion today, I thought this was interesting, in dissenting opinion, I should say, against the court's decision to strike down limits on political party spending. And this essentially enables national party committees, the RNC, the DNC, to give unlimited amounts to campaigns, and they have had limits to date. But she said basically the decision would allow, quote, a legal regime increasingly unable to stop political corruption and thus to preserve our institution's democratic legitimacy. She seemed to also say that it would make it harder to make the argument that there should be limits on others. You think a lot about corruption and money being used in politics and in government. Where did your mind go as you were reading this?
0: Well, I mean, this decision just blows the doors off of the hinges in terms of campaign finance, because it says that the national political parties, and of course the Republican National Committee has a lot more money than the Democratic National Committee does right now, can go and spend freely in particular congressional districts and in particular Senate races, just the way that super PACs can. And so there's not much of campaign finance law left. I mean, there's the basic limits on campaign contributions to a House or a Senate candidate or a presidential candidate. But in terms of spending, It's laissez-les bon temps rouler. I mean, anything goes at this point. And so I know that the Republicans are chortling about this because we've been able to outraise them head to head in individual districts and in, even in Senate races across the country. But they have more in their national treasuries. And now it opens the floodgates on that money pouring into our races. So, you know, we will have to at some point wrestle the monster to the ground and say, look, corporations are not citizens armed with the political rights of the people under the First Amendment. And we need to restore the capacity to have some notion of fairness in our politics. Otherwise, you're just destroying one person, one vote. But in the meantime, the Democrats are just going to have to rev up the engines of small donor fundraising. The internet has been our savior against big Republican money.
1: This is a perfect tee up because I'm going to talk to Jim Messina in a moment just about what needs to be done on the political side. But thank you both, Congressman Raskin, Kirsten Clark. Thank you so much for being here. I really appreciate it.
0: Thanks for having us.
1: Okay, coming up as we track another election night in America, we're also digesting, as we were just talking about here, the ways in which the Supreme Court just changed the rules of the game ahead of these midterm elections. Also, what it's going to mean for the future after that. Jim Messina is the former campaign manager for President Barack Obama. He has a lot of experience in lots of different races. He joins me next.

0: Today, the Supreme Court greenlit a change in our country's campaign financing laws that has a long, winding, toxic history. Because a decade ago, and this is an interesting part of it, I should say, a decade ago, Democrats and the Tea Party even teamed up to fight it. That was back in December of 2015, and Senator Mitch McConnell, yes, that guy, who was then the Republican leader, slipped an obscure measure into a must-pass omnibus spending bill. And the measure would have allowed unlimited spending by political parties in coordination with candidates. Now, at the time, political parties like the RNC and the DNC were only allowed to coordinate about $50,000 worth of spending per house race. So political parties could definitely put their thumb on the scale a little bit, but they couldn't tip it all that much. McConnell, though, wanted to get rid of limits like that. He wanted political parties, and more importantly, party leaders like himself, to be able to put their full fist on the scale, so that they could have more control over their members and also over who even became members. And that's why the Tea Party opposed that measure. Its members didn't want to fight against a Republican national party that could spend unlimited money to defeat them and other Tea Partiers in primaries. They didn't want to disempower super PACs who were helping elect them. And they didn't want to be beholden to DC power brokers like Mitch McConnell. That's why that measure failed back in 2015. And then in 2022, J.D. Vance took up the mantle of this fight when he saw what a disadvantage Republicans had in grassroots fundraising. And then finally today, the conservative majority on the Supreme Court finally gave the Republican Party leaders what they actually wanted. Political parties are now able to spend an unlimited amount in coordination with individual political campaigns. And not only does that immediately make both the RNC and the DNC more important, not only does it give the parties the ability to play kingmaker and give huge advantages to incumbents potentially and the party establishment if they choose to, but prior to today, the fundraising that mattered the most was at the individual candidate level. It's still hugely important, but it was from the grassroots donors who are matching the energy we see out in the country. That was really the core of the most important fundraising. And Democratic candidates have been way more successful on that front, outraising their Republican opponents in a lot of unexpected races in parts of the country. But now that political parties can coordinate spending directly with candidates as much as they want, the size of the war chest of the RNC and the DNC really start to matter. And that puts, and Jamie Raskin referenced this too, and that puts Republicans at a huge advantage on that front headed into the midterms. And the Democrats have a lot of other advantages, including energy and enthusiasm and grassroots fundraising. But I should note, in May, the RNC reported that it had $125 million in its war chest. The DNC, on the other hand, reported that it was $3 million in debt. So with these new rules and a fundraising gap that big, what should Democrats be doing right now to regain power in November? What else? What different, if anything? Joining me now is Jim Messina, former campaign manager for Barack Obama. Okay, there is so much to say about this, I can tell you. We have been discussing this on the team all day today. But I just gave a summary of this ruling. What does it mean? You've run so many campaigns. What does it mean in practice for the campaigns this year?
1: It's a great night for the Republican candidates. And the reason why, Jen, I'm really glad you led with the Mitch McConnell thing. He spent 10 years trying to do two things. One, to blunt the Democrats' advantage with small donor finances, where we have a massive advantage because we have the grassroots and they don't. And two, he wants to empower the national committees because he wants to decide who the candidates are. And so this is exactly what he's going to get. You know, right now, all three Republican committees, the RNC and both the House and Senate committees, have about $250 million cash on hand. Democrats have about half of that. They now can transfer whatever they want to these individual races. So let me give you an example. In the Texas Senate race, where you and I have been talking for a long time, mm-hmm. there's more grassroots enthusiasm about the Democratic candidate than in any race in the country. He has a massive advantage in fundraising because he's getting checks from my mother-in-law online, $5 and $10 mm-hmm. every time she sees him on TV, she gives him a little bit more money. That advantage is now gone because Mitch McConnell and the Republicans can now

0: another primary election in night in America, I should say, and this time in the great state of Colorado. Polls have been closed for half an hour now, but we are already seeing a lot of numbers coming in. Now, there are a few races that are particularly interesting for Democrats tonight, including the race for governor, where a sitting U.S. senator and the sitting state attorney general are battling it out to succeed term-limited governor Jared Polis. We've also been watching a primary for U.S. Senate, where the Associated Press just projected that incumbent John Hickenlooper has won that race. And in the first U.S. House district, a Democratic socialist is also hoping to unseat the sitting Democratic incumbent, just 1 week after two Democratic socialist primary challengers won big in New York City. Joining me now is MS Now's chief data reporter, Ali Velshi, who is at the big board tracking all of these races for us. As always, there's some interesting developments here, but take us through what you're seeing in the numbers, Ali.
1: Very interesting stuff. So, as you said, the Associated Press has just projected that John Hickenlooper, who was the governor of the state and has now been a senator since 2021, with 76% of the vote in, he will win the Senate Democratic primary. However, kind of interesting, a sitting United States senator with 57.3% of the vote, with a challenger from the left getting 42.7% of the vote. This is just interesting that the challenger has done that well against Hickenlooper. Let's take a look at the gubernatorial primary that you were talking about. Michael Bennett, sitting United States senator, running for governor, 75% of the vote is in, and he is being bested at the moment by the Attorney General Phil Weiser. Now, this is an interesting story. Remember, in Colorado, almost everybody votes by mail. We've got 75% of the vote in. That's higher than the numbers we're seeing in some other places, particularly in Denver, which is the largest population center. So we're not in a position to make a call here. But that's a pretty big lead for Phil Weiser over Michael Bennett. Again, no incumbent here. Michael Bennett is a senator. Phil Weiser is the attorney general. The House race that you were talking about is very interesting. Once again, 65% of the vote in. This is the early mail-in ballot, which we've had for the last little while. We haven't seen any more balloting coming in here. But Melat Kyros is in the lead by 2 points right now versus the incumbent, Diana DeGette. Now, we've seen four incumbents now go down to challengers. Two of them were in Texas, where it was a sort of a gerrymandering thing. And then two of them were in New York last week. Diana DeGette was elected to Congress in 1996. Melat Kyros, endorsed by the Democratic Socialists of America, was born in 1997. So Diana DeGette's been a member of Congress longer than her challenger has been alive. And right now, she's 2 points ahead. Again, 65% of the vote in. I want to caution everybody, because it's mail-in ballots, there's nothing wrong. There's nothing unusual. It's possible we don't get a call on this tonight. We did get Hickenlooper, and that's that. We're going to watch this very closely, and if anything develops, I'll let you know. But right now, the challenger, backed by Bernie Sanders, backed by the Democratic Socialists of America, is leading the incumbent, Diana DeGette, in Colorado.
0: It's so interesting. They're different dynamics, so everybody should know. In the race with Michael Bennett, they're both elected officials.
1: That's correct.
0: It seems to me like an insider-outsider race there.
1: Yes.
0: I'm about to talk to Jason Crow about this. The Diana DeGette race, I mean, she's a member of the Progressive Caucus.
1: Yes.
0: But the Israel has been a big issue in that race.
1: Yes.
0: Are there other things people should know about that particular race in terms of what has really popped with voters?
1: It's worth noting the way I'll say it right now, because we never know, because there's a date by which, if you have not made your donations or disclosed, you don't have to until after the election. So there's a lot of outside money, a lot of PAC money that has gone in support of Diana DeGette and against Kilat Meros. There's a great deal of speculation that it's AIPAC money, because every time there's a DSA candidate, there does seem to be AIPAC money working against them. So this is, but again, you just don't know. You don't know what parts is. You don't know what part's generational. You don't know what part is DSA versus traditional Democrats, moderates versus centrists. It's not clear. In New York City, it was much clearer what was playing out than it is in Colorado. And you're right. These three races that I'm watching, there are a lot of races, but the three that I'm watching all have a slightly different dynamic to them. The Phil Weiser, Michael Bennett one is an interesting one, because Phil Weiser is a well-known personality statewide. He's elected as an attorney general, whereas Michael Bennett is a Washington thing. And, you know, this is what we're seeing some of this year as well. People just sort of recoil from the Washington personalities in favor of people who are more local sometimes, too. So we'll watch those races very closely.
0: So interesting. Always interesting to see where voters come down. Ali Velshi, thank you as always.
1: My pleasure.

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1: We are closely following primary election results coming in from Colorado tonight, where energetic primary challenges are really setting the tone for November's midterms. One specific race we're following is the Democratic primary in Colorado's 1st congressional district, in which Congresswoman Diana DeGette, a nearly 30-year incumbent, is facing a very tough challenge from a young Democratic socialist named Melot Quiros. And as you can see right now, while the race is too early to call, Quiros, the challenger, maintains a very narrow lead. We'll keep following that closely for all of you. Joining me now is Democratic Congressman Jason Crow of the great state of Colorado. Congressman, it's great to see you. Okay, I just want to start with this primary in Colorado's 1st district, because I think we don't know what the results are. It's a very close race right now. We're not going to get ahead of that. But I think for people out there, they're going to jump to conclusions, or maybe it's just analysts, and say, this is exactly like what happened in New York. The race dynamics are similar. It's exactly the same. What is going on in that particular race? Diana DeGette has, of course, been in Congress since 1996. She's a member of the Progressive Caucus. There are a lot of issues I'll ask you about that are going on in that race. But you're Coloradan, and you know what's going on there.
2: Yeah. Well, first of all, here's a couple of my conclusions. Number one, Colorado leads the way in turnout, right? We have the second highest turnout in the country because we have automatic voter registration. We have mail-in voting. We have open primaries. So independent, unaffiliated voters who are the bulk of Colorado voters can choose which party they vote for. We are an open system. We're a healthy system. And the turnout in Denver and throughout Colorado always illustrates that. Number two, the enthusiasm is very high, right? In deep blue areas, you're getting turnout. In purple areas, you're getting turnout. In red areas, we're getting turnout. And as the battleground chair for House Democrats, all of that excites me because we have to win in all of those areas. And if you're a candidate running in one of those areas, your responsibility is different. Whether you need to flip your seat, hold your seat, mm-hmm. or whether if you're in a blue area, you have the ability to actually, help others win their seats, too.
1: No question about that. And ultimately, I think most people watching are thinking, how does this impact the ability to win back the House and Senate in November, which is the ultimate question. But let me ask you just one more question about that particular race. And again, we don't know what the outcome is yet. But Israel and the issue of outside money from super PACs is kind of front and center on the campaign trail for this race. And it's kind of interesting, the dynamics, I think, at least, because Congresswoman DeGette was criticized for taking money from APAC-affiliated groups, and that Melot Quiros was criticized for declining to label an attack on pro-Israel demonstrators last year in Boulder as anti-Semitic, which feels conflicted. I don't know how to describe it. How should people understand How are Colorado voters, especially in a district like that, really taking in that particular issue? Where do they come down?
2: Well, that's why we have primaries, right? That's why primary voters are able to decide, you know, are you taking APAC money or not? Like, I don't, for example, because I don't think it's the right thing to do. And then you have to figure out how do you support your entire population? How do you support your entire constituency? How do you create a safe space for one of the most diverse communities in the country, right? Denver, and then my district, just to the south of Denver, is one of the highest immigrant and refugee communities in the country. I represent a district where 20% of my constituents were born outside of the United States. I have 130 languages spoken in my district. So I'm always thinking about how can I create an inclusive environment so that all folks feel welcome and supported. And oh, by the way, I'm going to fight my ass off and protect them from this runaway rogue regime that is the Trump administration, right? So a lot of this comes down to, in these primaries, that of course, ideology and policy matters. It always does, because we're Democrats and we care about policy. But right now, what matters more than anything is, are you a street fighter? How far are you willing to go to fight this administration, to fight for democracy, to fight for your constituents? That's what people want. They want street fighters, and that's what we're seeing in primaries.
1: Before we only have, unfortunately, 45 seconds left here, but and I should note the AP has not yet called the Democratic primary race for governor yet. It is, but the last number still had quite a gap where Senator Michael Bennet, who you've endorsed, I should note, was behind Colorado Attorney General Phil Weiser by more than 9 points the last time they had numbers. I don't know. You mentioned fighter. Obviously, Michael Bennet has been a fighter. He's well known by the people of Colorado. Phil Weiser is also very well known. Is this an insider-outsider issue at play here, or what should people understand about where that stands?
2: No, I think people, you know, try to read too much into these things. I know both men. I've known both men as long as I've been in elected office, even before for both of them. They're both elected officials of integrity, of honor. They've had a tough primary. They fought it out, and we're going to see what happens. We don't know which way it's going to go, but this is the beauty of primaries. This is the beauty of the elected system in America, right? And when you're in a primary, nobody ever likes it, right? I had a very contentious vitriolic primary when I first ran for office, but it actually is important because it makes us a healthier party. We are able to hone our skills getting ready for the gauntlet of the general election, and it's really a really important process for us to go through right now.
1: Congressman Jason Crow, no question about it.

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England takes on Democratic Republic of the Congo in Atlanta, and the USA battles Bosnia and Herzegovina in Santa Clara. Both England and the USA are huge favorites. 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

0: 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Both England and the USA are huge favorites. England is minus 1,000 to qualify for the next round, and USA is minus 630. 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
1: Newly sworn in President of the United States, who upon taking the oath of office had the constitutionally granted power to pardon anyone. But he thought he had more power than that. And that made it the stupidest inauguration day in history.
2: This next order relates to the definition of birthright citizenship under the 14th Amendment of the United States.
3: That's a good one. Birthright. That's a big one.
4: What about that one in the court? That one is likely to be found.
3: Could be. We think we have good ground, but you could be right. I mean, you'll find out. It's ridiculous. We're the only country in the world that does this with birthright, as you know.
1: As you know, the stupidest person ever to have a speaking role in the Oval Office actually believed he could use one of his Sharpies to cross out the words of the United States Constitution. Donald Trump's brand of stupidity comes delivered gift-wrapped in pride. He is that student who is so very proud to show his homework when he is completely wrong. He said that day something he said many, many times before and many times since, quote, "We're the only country in the world that does this with birthright, as you know," end quote. No, we don't know, Donald. There are dozens of other countries in the world that grant birthright citizenship. Donald Trump's voters would, of course, both share in and pardon his stupidity on this point, on the assumption that the other countries that grant birthright citizenship are those obscure little places with names Donald Trump can't pronounce or spell. How far would Donald Trump have to look to find a country that grants birthright citizenship? Well, there's Canada. Donald Trump grew up in a state bordering Canada, although I suspect he doesn't realize that. Another country we know Donald Trump has heard of that has birthright citizenship is Mexico. Everything Donald Trump has ever said about birthright citizenship is a lie meant for people and believed by people who read even less than he does and then vote for him. Donald Trump has been promising to get rid of birthright citizenship since he first became a presidential candidate. Here he is in 2015.
5: Birthright citizenship, the anchor baby, birthright citizenship, it's over. Not going to happen. Hundreds of thousands of people a year, coming from all over the world, by the way. It's over. Not going to happen.
6: Now, I turned out to be right, the 14th Amendment. You know, I had these guys on television, oh, you can't change the 14th Amendment. It'll take so long. On that, I agree. But you know what? An act of Congress. The 14th Amendment, I was right on it. You can do something with it, and you can do something fast. You can do something fast.
1: You can do something fast. What happened? Why didn't he do something fast? He said, you can do something fast. That's what he said. Then Donald Trump got 3 million fewer votes than Hillary Clinton, but won the Electoral College, and he did nothing. After saying he could do something fast to end birthright citizenship. But when he became president the first time, he did absolutely nothing about it. And now we know why. Stephen Miller was outsmarted by Trump White House lawyers who could read. That's what happened in the first Trump term. In their new best-selling book, Regime Change, Inside the Imperial Presidency of Donald Trump, New York Times reporters Maggie Haberman and Jonathan Swan describe what Donald Trump's anti-immigration fanatic Stephen Miller was planning if Donald Trump won the 2024 presidential election. Quote, Miller was not a lawyer himself, but he built close alliances with those who were. He had learned from term one that finding the right lawyers was the key to everything. He talked in private about hiring and promoting attorneys with the stiffest spines. No more of what he saw as weak-kneed types who would report back quickly that the president's orders were illegal or who were unwilling to stretch the law to achieve Trump's goals. Miller soon had a second-term remit that sprawled across the government with the most critical new component, his role of overseeing the dozens of presidential decrees the White House would issue in a blizzard of activity in the first week. These included an order to end birthright citizenship that had been dismissed by Trump's first-term attorneys as blatantly unconstitutional. This time, the executive orders would be approved by a new cadre of lawyers, some of whom Miller had personally recruited. Today, the Supreme Court gave those lawyers an F. Donald Trump became the first president in history to attend a Supreme Court hearing to watch when one of his lawyers was disgracing himself to history by trying to argue against the plain language of the United States Constitution on birthright citizenship. That lawyer, Donald Trump's Solicitor General, was cornered into replies to the justices like, quote, I'm not sure, I have to think that through, and, quote, it's a great question, and I'm thinking about it for the first time. And Donald Trump had to listen to Cecilia Wang, the daughter of immigrants who obtained her citizenship by being born in this country, argue in favor of birthright citizenship and in opposition to everything Donald Trump has ever said about it.
7: In fact, the framers did consider the concept and the actual problems of immigration that were coming up at that time. In addition to this, you know, notable exchange between Senator Cowen and Senator Conness, where Cowen says, if we have this citizenship clause as part of the Constitution, we are going to encourage these gypsy, what he called gypsies, Roma, in Pennsylvania, whom he characterized as invaders, trespassers, and lawbreakers, will encourage them to come into our country because their children will be citizens. He says, Senator Conness, in your state of California, you will be facing a mass flood of Chinese immigration if we adopt the citizenship rule. And Senator Conness himself, an Irish immigrant, says, yes. And I am voting for that because I believe in citizenship by virtue of birth without regard to parentage.
1: The citizenship clause of the Constitution says, quote, all persons born or naturalized in the United States and subject to the jurisdiction thereof are citizens of the United States and of the state wherein they reside. You cannot ask for more clarity in constitutional prose. As usual, the three Supreme Court justices appointed by Democratic presidents easily passed the basic intelligence test of demonstrating an understanding of what those words clearly mean. They were joined in that understanding by two justices appointed by Republican presidents, Amy Coney Barrett and Chief Justice John Roberts. It was the chief's prerogative to write the majority opinion, which on page one says simply, quote, children born in the United States to parents unlawfully or temporarily present are subject to the jurisdiction of the United States and are citizens at birth under the 14th Amendment's Citizenship Clause. The majority opinion reached back deep into the history of English common law for the origins of birthright citizenship in American colonial law. Chief Justice Roberts wrote, quote, this common law of citizenship, known as jus soli, or right of the soil, crossed the Atlantic and prevailed in each and all of the states after American independence. As the Civil War approached, more and more southern states sought to deny citizenship to black Americans and openly rejected the common law to reach that result. In the odious decision of Dred Scott versus Sanford, this court imposed the southern states' beliefs onto the nation. Dred Scott was met with shock. The court had overruled the common law, but the people eventually would overrule the court. The Chief Justice pointed out that the Civil Rights Act of 1866 said, quote, that all persons born in the United States and not subject to any foreign power, excluding Indians not taxed, are hereby citizens of the United States. To the Reconstruction Congress, the act was simply assumed to invoke the common law. What the Civil Rights Act began, the 14th Amendment would finish. Like the act, the 14th Amendment was intended to repudiate Dred Scott. This time, however, the goal was even grander, to put the great question of citizenship beyond the legislative power altogether, to settle the issue once and for all. The 14th Amendment achieved its aim. Justice Ketanji Brown Jackson added her concurring opinion to the Chief Justice's majority ruling, saying, quote, I join the court's opinion in full. I write separately to respond to some of the themes in the principal dissent. The principal dissent was written by Justice Clarence Thomas. Justice Jackson wrote, despite his longstanding endorsement of a colorblind constitution, Justice Thomas now surprisingly suggests that the citizenship clause was a race-conscious remedial measure relating only to freed slaves such as Dred Scott and those who shared with them certain characteristics. It is for this reason, he says, that children who were born in the United States but to parents not domiciled here are not entitled to claim birthright citizenship. But that narrow vision of the 14th Amendment bears little relationship to the history of its ratification. Even worse, Justice Thomas's telling elides the entire point of the second founding. The Reconstruction Amendments were an anti-caste, anti-subordination reset for the nation, not a mere spot treatment for the dark stain of slavery. And leading off our coverage tonight is Professor Lawrence Tribe, who has taught constitutional law at Harvard Law School for 5 decades. Professor Tribe, I know you've been waiting for this decision, as we all have, since the court agreed to take the case in the first place. Can you explain to us why all 9 justices could not read that simple language of birthright citizenship the same way?
8: Well, they certainly could read it the same way if they were being honest lawyers without any agenda. Nobody took seriously this strange argument that the 14th Amendment doesn't mean what it says, that the language subject to the jurisdiction thereof means something other than being subject to the power of the United States, which applies to everybody born here, unless they happen to be born in a foreign embassy or in a foreign military encampment. They could all read it. But gradually, what sociologists and philosophers call the Overton window, the range of argument that is considered at least worth taking seriously, gradually that shifted. It shifted because Donald Trump and Stephen Miller wanted to find lawyers who would argue this completely ahistorical position, atextual, ahistorical, inconsistent with what Ketanji Brown Jackson rightly described as the second founding of the country. They wanted to find lawyers who would read it in this odd, different way. And sure enough, they did. I didn't expect this decision to be unanimous. Even before the argument, we knew that there were indications in some of the writings of Clarence Thomas in particular, but also Samuel Alito, that suggested they might come up with some way to agree with the revisionist lawyers. What we did not know, what I think very few people predicted, was that on the basic constitutional issue, this court would rule 5-4. In fact, a lot of the reporting of the decision misses the point. Some of them say, well, it was 5.5-3.5 because because Justice Kavanaugh dissented only in part. No, no, no. He was very clear. On the constitutional question, he agreed with Clarence Thomas and with Justice Gorsuch and Justice Alito. And so four Supreme Court justices just couldn't seem to read the language or the history the way anybody who has studied this subject outside the context of wanting to please Donald Trump and the revisionists understood it to mean. So it was 5-4. That means that we are a heartbeat away from basically repealing the core part of the 14th Amendment, the part that defines what America is, that America is a nation where each human being is valued for him or herself, where it is not who your parents were or where they came from, but who you are. Were you born here? Then you're a citizen. Were you naturalized? Then you're a citizen. It's not a matter of ancestry. It's not a matter of ethnicity or race. And I think Justice Jackson hit the nail on the head when she said it's supremely ironic for the justice who most vividly insists that ours is a colorblind constitution to transmute what was a fundamental principle about being an American into a race-specific remedy for a racially odious decision, Dred Scott v. Sanford. 5-4. It's really, that's the news. That's the sad news.
1: Justice Alito seems to think that the invention of the jet engine should therefore have changed the Constitution because he believes now that it's just too easy for a pregnant woman to get on a plane and get to this country and give birth in this country and thereby obtain citizenship for that child. But he should know that his ancestors were and ours were coming over to this country on ships now for hundreds of years. Pregnant women were arriving on these shores for hundreds of years from impoverished places on the planet, hoping that there might be more food here than the place they left.
8: Well, that's true. And he's discovered something that most people have known for hundreds of years. Yes, a pregnant woman can come to the United States of America, have a baby, and that baby is an American. If he doesn't like it, he can propose a constitutional amendment that would get rid of it. But you don't get rid of it by executive order. You don't get rid of it by statute, which is something that Justice Kavanaugh seems to think you could do because he doesn't think the Constitution means what it says. The fact that somebody can come here and have a baby and the baby is an American is part of the nature of this country. We are, to that extent, a country that is built on land, not on blood. They have this idea, the revisionists, that it is the DNA or the your ancestry, where you came from. We're all equal. They don't seem to understand that, as Justice Jackson pointed out, the point of this language was to ensure that the promise of the Declaration of Independence about equality was a promise that we could really begin to meet. That's why people think of it as the second founding. The great emancipator, Abraham Lincoln, recognized when he read Dred Scott that was a terrible, odious decision, not just because of what it said about slaves and former slaves, not just because it dehumanized black people in this country, but because it created a caste system. It obliterated the idea that all people are equal. This core idea that the Declaration of Independence said was self-evidently true. But it's not self-evidently true, it seems, to those justices who want to reconstruct a hierarchical society. In fact, the dissenters accuse the Chief Justice and Justice Ketanji Brown Jackson and Justice Barrett and Justice Sotomayor and Justice Kagan of a return to feudalism because they make things turn on the land. They don't seem to understand what feudalism is. The ahistorical character, as well as the legally blind and illiterate character of the dissenting views in this case, is astonishing, but it is frightening because it represents the views of all but one of, you know, it's views of four justices. All it takes is a shift of one. That's why I think we really have to think seriously about reforming the court when we have the votes to do it, because the court is now stacked in a direction that is profoundly ahistorical, profoundly anti-constitutional.
1: Harvard Law Professor Lawrence Tribe, thank you very much for starting off our coverage tonight.
8: Thank you for having me, Lawrence.
1: And coming up, to explore those historical elements of the decision that Professor Tribe was just referring to, we'll be joined by Pulitzer Prize-winning historian David Blight, who was quoted in today's Supreme Court opinion. That's next.

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0: environmental protections, even elections. The Federal Election Commission, which calls balls and strikes on Republicans or Democrats, enough of that. We're going to let Donald Trump control that against the people. But we're going to carve out an exception for the Wall Street people by saying the Fed, for you guys, we're going to give you an independent cop on the beat. But for the rest of Americans, no. And then you finally get to today where they're going to say, you know what, one more time, we're going to side with the billionaires on campaign finance. Mm-hmm. Forget it. Since Citizens United, we're going to push this idea that corporations, billionaires, they have speech rights that you don't enjoy. We're going to let them drown you out. This is a corrupt court. And we know that because there's a billionaire class. And my brother, Senator Whitehouse, points this out so much. There's a billionaire class that circles around this. They lavish Supreme Court members with gifts, RVs, paying family tuitions, lavish vacations. In New Jersey, if a judge did that, they would be carried out in handcuffs, put in prison. There is a court now that is on the side of the billionaires and the powerful. And every decision, you can trace it. Where is this? Is this going to hurt billionaires or help billionaires? Is it going to help concentrate the power or not? So I believe if anything that America's seeing this, if you're just an American that wants basic rights, that sees this court that's taken away your voting rights and your reproductive rights, in addition to advantaging the wealthy and the privileged in this country, this is a moment you have to agree with what is an urgency in my life, on the Judiciary Committee, in my life, in public life, to rein that court in, to put 100% put the highest court in the land, the highest ethics laws, and then number two, what Professor Tribe alluded to, we must put term limits on the court, take people that have been there for more than 18 years, limit their jurisdiction, and create a fair court where every president has two appointments to that Supreme Court. Those two reforms, these are bills I'm on with my colleague, Senator Whitehouse. Those two reforms could bring this court back in alignment with the people and not just the powerful.
1: We're going to squeeze in a commercial break. When we come back, I want to ask you about what it's like when you're sitting up there in those confirmation hearings and you're listening to these people who end up on the Supreme Court, because you used the word lie. You just said that their judicial philosophy is a lie. Then you see them reveal in these decisions what they were really thinking. Yeah. We're going to be right back with Senator Cory Booker.
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0: We're back with New Jersey's senior Senator Cory Booker, who is running for re-election this year. So you're up there in Senate confirmation hearings for Supreme Court justices. The word lie has been used for how they, some of them, get through their confirmation hearing. What is that like when you're up there knowing this person definitely has his or her mind made up about Roe versus Wade, and I'm not hearing the answer, to the day when they come out and they reveal what they were thinking all along when they write one of these opinions?
1: Yeah, well, first of all, many of them in their legal writings beforehand will start trying to flag to Donald Trump, hey, I'm very extreme on these issues. Then you get them before the Judiciary Committee and they refuse to answer any questions on their judicial opinions or biases. They make real affirmations. I'll respect precedent. I'll respect precedent. And it gives cover to many Republicans who are moderate and want to give an excuse to voting for them. And then they get on the court and they are overruling precedent. We've seen it from Roe v. Wade overturning that to this week overturning almost a century on the Slaughter case when it comes to independent commissions. This is one of the most biased courts. And I remind people, it's an anti-democratic court. Remember, the majority of members there were appointed by a president that did not win the popular vote, that relic of the Electoral College. And they were confirmed by a Senate that is lopsided, too, where the senators that voted for them represented a minority, even though they were in the majority, because, you know, North Dakota, South Dakota, Wyoming, Idaho, and Montana have less people. They have 10 votes in the Senate, but they have less people than L.A. County. Yeah. And so you get these weird perversions where we have a court that does not represent the majority opinions of Americans.
0: As you go forward, you mentioned some reforms, and that I've read that outline of the sequence where pretty much every presidential term would get to, as long as you impose 18-year term limits. What about expanding the court? That's we've had a larger number in the past. I think we had a maximum of 10 at one point. We had fewer than 9. It's not a magic number.
1: No, but I think that this would accomplish that. We have folks that have been on there for more than 18 years. That we don't need to change the Constitution. We can just limit their jurisdiction and add more members.
0: And Congress has complete power over how many justices.
1: How many justices, what their jurisdiction is, what kind of cases that come up can do it. So I'm just one of these people that there is a radical middle here. Most Americans agree on term limits for Supreme Court members. So you don't get some ailing member that's trying to hold on until there's a president of their party. That means a Supreme Court justice, in effect, picking their next person because they're waiting for that president. No, I want sharp people that serve for a term and then get off. And I want them not to be able to take unlimited gifts. I'm upset with the laws on my branch of government. That's why I don't trade stocks. Senators shouldn't trade stocks. This is why I don't take corporate PAC money. I think we need to up our ethics laws. But dear God, if we did the things that they did, paid speaking from whoever, whatever group wants to bring you in, right-wing group, the lavish gifts, the gifts for their family members, we have a court that is thoroughly corrupt. And the Americans, the trust and the esteem of the Supreme Court has dropped dramatically on both sides of the aisle. We need to reclaim our democracy. We've normalized corruption in every branch of government. It is perhaps the number one cancer that's hurting our country, because now we have a nation where if you are a large multinational corporation, you can put hundreds of millions of dollars into our elections. Industries are doing that right now. Get billions of dollars of benefits. You can rig our tax system, buy our Supreme Court. And oh, by the way, if you want contracts now, we see it with the ballroom. Give $1 million to Donald Trump's ballroom. The people that did that, they got $50 billion worth of contracts. So most Americans are looking at this. Hey, I'm paying higher cost, higher, more corporate concentration, more monopolies happening, and I don't trust my government at all. If we want to clean up American government, one of the top pillars, if we want to lower prices, one of the top pillars, if we want to create fairness for working people, we need to pass and take corruption seriously and pass for all three branches serious reforms.
0: Senator Cory Booker, thank you very much for joining us on this important night on this subject. Really
1: thank
0: appreciate
1: you
0: it.
1: For putting me on with those two titans.
0: You more than deserved it. Thank you very much, Senator. We'll be right back.

0: mail-in ballot, so may or may not be tonight.
1: Thanks, Ellie.
0: Have a good night. The 11th hour starts now. Tonight, we're watching primary results roll in from Colorado, where longtime incumbent Congresswoman Diana DeGette is in a tight race against Milot Quiros, a Democratic Socialist challenger from the left. I'll head to the big board. And Democrats plan to take back the Senate, and it runs straight through Georgia. I'll talk to Senator John Ossoff about his surging campaign. Plus, how a case that should not have been given the time of day by the Supreme Court was decided on the margins, and how to read the clues about the president's next move against birthright citizenship. Then, tonight's Nightlight takes us across the continent and through the centuries of the American experiment to the stories of three people doing generations of work to keep our national identity from shrinking. It is Tuesday, June the 30th, 126 days until the midterm elections. And that number is crucial context for the story that's going to be driving the news tomorrow, because in these final months before the first real test of Donald Trump's second term, the president is doubling down on his long advertised but increasingly desperate program, a program consisting of voter suppression, disenfranchisement and unapologetic corruption as an alternative to doing anything that could win his party a single new vote from someone outside his base of diehard MAGA supporters. And that program of Donald Trump's was dealt one big win and one real setback today by the Supreme Court. We'll talk about the win in just a moment, but the setback is critical, not just for the decision itself, but for how it was decided and what the president and his allies are planning next. Today, the Supreme Court apparently settled the matter of birthright citizenship. Not that it should have been a question in the first place. The 14th Amendment to the Constitution is uniquely clear on this point. If you are born on American soil, you are an American. The exception being people born of parents who have explicit loyalty to another government, such as the children of diplomats. There's a line that runs through American history, a before ratified in 1868 in the aftermath of the Civil War, the 14th Amendment did something that no document in American history had ever done before. It declared that everyone born on this soil is a citizen. Trump's executive order, called Protecting the Meaning and Value of American Citizenship, which was overturned by the Supreme Court today, was the culmination of a years-in-the-making effort to cross back over that 1868 dividing line, to return to an America where the government decides who counts and where that decision has, at its core, been about race. It was a notable moment back in April during the Supreme Court hearing about Donald Trump's birthright citizenship executive order. John Sauer, the Solicitor General, arguing on behalf of the government, invoked the popular racist conservative boogeyman on this issue, so-called birth tourism, the idea of foreign nationals coming into the United States explicitly to give birth to American citizens, which led to this remarkable exchange with the Chief Justice, John Roberts.
2: We're in a new world now, as Justice Alito pointed out to you, where 8 billion people are one plane ride away from having a child who's a U.S. citizen.
3: Well, it's a new world. It's the same Constitution.
0: It is the same Constitution, for now at least. But a roadmap out of birthright citizenship can be found in the pages of today's ruling. Today's ruling should have been unanimous, but just six of the Supreme Court justices rejected Trump's executive order, and only five of them concluded that Trump's executive order actually violated the 14th Amendment. The sixth justice, Brett Kavanaugh, swerved. He ruled against the executive order, but not on constitutional grounds. Instead, he said it violated a simple federal statute. Kavanaugh went further. He said that Congress can, quote, enact new legislation establishing exceptions to birthright citizenship for children born to foreign citizens unlawfully or temporarily in the country. But Congress has

0: has not yet done so, end quote, not yet done so. Now, clearly, passing such a law would be a lot easier than passing a constitutional amendment to the 14th Amendment. And Republicans heard that message from Brett Kavanaugh loud and clear. In a post on his social media site, Trump lamented the loss at the Supreme Court, but noted what the next steps are: passing legislation in Congress, which is why this election that's coming up becomes really important. During an interview today, this man, the border czar Tom Homan, echoed Kavanaugh's statement, calling on Congress to act. Mike Lawler, a Republican congressman from New York who holds the only district in New York State that could flip to Democrats in November, said he supports legislation against birthright citizenship, which is a pretty hard line for a Republican who tries to present as a moderate. South Carolina Senator Lindsey Graham supports that kind of legislation as well. And now the Justice Department says that it's going to be cracking down on people who come to the United States as part of what it calls birth tourism schemes, which is starting to sound a whole lot like the Obama is a Kenyan-born Muslim and lots of non-citizens vote in elections nonsense. Today was a victory for the law. There's no question about that. But the fact that today's ruling was not more decisive spells real trouble. It reveals that there are vulnerabilities that can be exploited and justices who can be swayed. Threatening birthright citizenship is part of Donald Trump's larger fight against American democracy. It's also part of Trump's ongoing effort to disenfranchise Americans, to make sure that the right people are voting, to borrow a phrase from the ousted former Homeland Security Secretary Kristi Noem. After all, if passing legislation is now the goal, they have to win the votes to maintain control of Congress. The Supreme Court issued the right outcome today, but Donald Trump and his allies are already saying that the hits are going to keep coming. They will continue to test the boundaries of the laws and of the Constitution. Joining me now, Cecilia Wang, the National Legal Director of the American Civil Liberties Union. In April, she delivered the oral arguments of the Supreme Court in defense of birthright citizenship. She is a birthright citizen herself. She was born in Oregon to Taiwanese parents, making her a United States citizen by birth. Cecilia, welcome to the show. Thank you for being with us.
1: Thank you, Ollie. Great to be here.
0: On one hand, we should be celebrating a good decision by the Supreme Court. But the complexities around this and this hint by Kavanaugh that was very quickly taken up by Republicans that, okay, we got the wrong decision at the Supreme Court, we'll do this a different way, is very worrisome.
1: Well, let's be clear about one thing. To the extent that the president is talking about having Congress pass legislation to try to get around the Supreme Court decision, that is a dead end. A majority of the court held today by a 5-4 vote that the president's executive order violates the 14th Amendment of the Constitution. The only way for the president or for Congress to get around that is by constitutional amendment. And even that is a dead end for them, Ollie, because the vast majority of Americans cherish birthright citizenship as a cornerstone of American society. It is definitional for us in this country and part of who we are and how we define our nation. So I want to be really clear that for our clients and hundreds of thousands of American families and millions of Americans who support birthright citizenship, we really have to celebrate this victory. And credit goes to our clients and the civil rights lawyers and ordinary Americans who achieved this win today.
0: Tell me then what these Republicans like Mike Lawler and Lindsey Graham are talking about when they talk about legislation. Now, I have my doubts that they could pass legislation even with the current control they have in Congress and the Senate. But what are they talking about? How would such a thing work?
1: Well, frankly, I don't know, Ollie, what they're talking about. They seem to be trying to make a stalking horse out of the majority opinion here. And to the extent, again, that they're talking about trying to reinstitute the president's executive order through legislation, that is a dead end. They can only achieve that by constitutional amendment, which the vast majority of Americans would oppose. What they might be talking about is what you mentioned a few minutes ago, and that's the so-called birth tourism. Now, the Trump administration took this far-right fringe theory that would bubble up in odd corners of our country from extremists 10 or 15 years ago, this idea that undocumented immigrants' children should not be who are born in the U.S. shouldn't be citizens. And he turned that into an executive order issued by the president of the United States. That is profoundly disturbing and is disturbing to millions and millions of Americans, the vast majority of us who think that this is anathema to who we are as a country. So, but he made this issue of birth tourism kind of his scapegoat, or, you know, it's his propaganda, it's his spin. And Congress and the executive branch have already been dealing with this issue of so-called birth tourism. First of all, we're talking about a tiny fraction of 1% of U.S. births, which are, you know, to foreign visitors who are very temporary visitors. And the decision that the framers of the 14th Amendment made looks past these minuscule fringe edge cases. And the wisdom of the framers, the wisdom of free Black Americans who fought for birthright citizenship, was that we don't care about those edge cases. We want everyone born in the United States to be citizens all alike, with equal rights and equal opportunities. And we're not going to look at their parentage. This is the fundamental American way.
0: But this is these edge cases are what this administration lives for right now. It's the idea that there's these waves of non-citizens who are voting in elections. Donald Trump comes by this honestly, the birtherism of Barack Obama. It's something that stimulates a base. It's nonsensical and statistically insignificant, but it somehow becomes central to a discussion. I mean, if we're going to discuss constitutional amendments in this country, it wouldn't occur to me that this would be the one that we'd start with.
1: I don't think the American people want to start with this one, Ollie. Like I said, and as you know, as we argued in the court, that this tiny issue, a policy issue about temporary visitors who give birth in the United States, is really overblown. It's something that the president and others on the far right have blown it totally out of proportion. And to the extent that it is a problem, the government is already dealing with it by prohibiting people from entering the United States for the purpose of giving birth. So what are we really talking about here? The president of the United States issued this executive order trying to make it an issue about illegal immigration. Well, for starters, he's going after legal immigrants, including people who are here on temporary visas that end up being extended for long periods of time, for even years, H-1B visa holders, for example, who are part of American communities, who are contributing to the United States, and who are simply waiting their turn to be lawful permanent residents. And their U.S.-born children were singled out by this president for unequal treatment, to be excluded from the promise that dates back to Reconstruction, that everyone born here is a citizen. I don't think the American people want this. I'm sure the American people don't want this. And if Congress wants to beef up the laws that already exist to prohibit people from coming into the country in order to give birth, well, you know, Congress can do that. But the one thing that Congress cannot do is overturn today's Supreme Court decision, which is on constitutional grounds.
0: Cecilia, thank you for being with us. I appreciate your time. Cecilia Wang is a national legal director of the American Civil Liberties Union, who argued the case in front of the Supreme Court. The Connecticut Attorney General William Tong is going to join me to talk about his part in another lawsuit against the president's move against birthright citizenship and how today's ruling resonates with him, who is a first-generation American. He became a U.S. citizen by right of his own birth on American soil. Plus, we'll talk to Senator John Ossoff about his reelection campaign in Georgia and what it means for the Democrats' chances to flip the Senate.

0: Joining me now is one of the first people I talked about this topic with, Connecticut Attorney General William Tong, who was part of a coalition of 24 Democratic attorneys general that challenged President Trump's attempt to end birthright citizenship. Today, the Supreme Court decision, it's personal for him. He's a first-generation American who became a U.S. citizen by right of his birth on American soil. So congratulations, first of all.
1: Turns out I'm an American.
0: Turns out you're an American. What a surprise. You guys were on this right from the beginning.
1: Yeah.
0: And I just think that that's important for my audience to know, that when things looked very dire under in the first months of the Trump administration, you and fellow attorneys general, wasn't just this. There were things that you got together to do and say, we will fight this battle until everybody catches up.
1: This was the first thing he did, though,
0: yes. Yeah.
1: You know, in Capital One Arena,
0: yeah,
1: trying with his big fat Sharpie to amend the Constitution, which you can't do.
0: Right.
1: And we were confident in our case because, you know, even conservative justices, especially conservative justices, know that the first thing you do is read the words,
0: yeah,
1: right, of any Constitution, statute,
0: yes,
1: law.
0: And this isn't a uniquely complicated amendment.
1: No, it's not complicated.
0: Yeah.
1: If the words are clear and unambiguous, then you just stick with the words. You don't have to go further. And the 14th Amendment says if you're born on American soil like I was, you're an American by right of your birth here in America.
0: J.D. Vance jumped in very fast in a Fox News interview. I want to tell you what he had to say. He was talking about the fact that it wasn't a unanimous decision, that, in fact, there were some other votes. Let's listen to J.D. Vance.
2: The fact that this case was a 5-4 decision effectively means that the concept of birthright citizenship, which is an absurdity to the 14th Amendment, that concept is hanging by a thread. And so what I take from that is, yes, we've got to fix the immigration system even more. We have to keep fighting, Laura, because we actually have an opportunity to reverse this decision.
0: What's he talking about?
1: I have no idea. You know, maybe he should ask Usha. I don't know if Usha's...
0: I mean, they're a Yale-educated lawyer. Like, I don't know what he's saying.
1: I don't know if Usha's parents were citizens when she was born, but I'm guessing, you know, if they were, only by a hair. And I'm guessing that his wife and people in her family share the same experience that I share.
0: Right.
1: Which is that...
0: Very common one.
1: Not common, unremarkable.
0: Yeah, unremarkable.
1: Normal.
0: Yes.
1: For Americans. And you know who knew that? Ronald Reagan.
0: Yeah.
1: Maybe J.D. Vance should read The Lion in his party, who recognized that birthright citizenship is part of our essential national character,
0: right,
1: that you can come from anywhere and become an American.
0: There's also no causal negative outcome to it, right? We are a country that works hard. We used to work hard to attract immigrants and to get people in here. Americans love dreamers. They don't want them kicked out. We were told it was the worst of the worst. We were trying to get out. J.D. Vance on Fox talked about these immigration problems we have. Birthright citizenship is not a cause of any of those things. There's nothing causal that's going to make you more likely to become a criminal or something else because you were born here and your parents.
1: And we all know we built this place. I mean, go to Connecticut. Igor Sikorsky, the founders of Electric Boat that make our nuclear attack submarines. These are all immigrants, even the founders of General Electric. And these are companies that were established in Connecticut. And my parents are part of that in their own small way. They came here. They started a Chinese restaurant. And the 14th Amendment contains a promise. The Chief Justice talked about that promise,
0: yes,
1: today. This hope and this aspiration that a child born here is an American, and in one generation, you can sit here as the 25th Attorney General of the state of Connecticut.
0: What do you make? I was just talking to Celia Wong about this effort that Donald Trump is now talking about, because he gives up nothing ever.
1: Yeah.
0: The effort to use legislation to overcome the 14th Amendment. For those of us who are not lawyers, What is that about?
1: I have no idea. And I think Cecilia said the same thing.
0: Yeah.
1: That seems to be coming out of thin air. Maybe it's to distract us from, you know, the cost of gasoline and,
0: yeah,
1: this Iran war that seems to be unraveling again. It's to talk about something, anything, but the state of our economy and the damage that he's doing to our country. And on top of that, his war on immigrants and American families continues. You know, he's continually sending out ICE agents to Connecticut to go after 18-year-olds before they can march for graduation. You know, protesters like Rene Good and Alex Preti getting killed in America on American soil, terrorizing people across this country. And for what?
0: For what? That's my point. I don't get what this is for. I don't actually understand what the thing that you're fixing, if you fix this. It's just I don't get it. But I do want to ask you about something else, because there's another piece of information that came out tonight, and this was about Donald Trump's. There was a report on Donald Trump's crypto income, $1.4 billion in income from various crypto businesses last year, $635 million in royalties from the Trump meme coin, which is kind of fascinating, $594 million in various income, including token sales from World Liberty Financial, and at least $196 million from the equity sale of stablecoin Holdco.
1: Yeah.
0: It's good business for this guy.
1: Yeah, you know, when I was in college, they were referring to Russia as a kleptocracy.
0: Yes, that's right.
1: And maybe that word is more appropriate for where we are in modern day America under Trump. He is stealing from the American people, cheating them. And we know that if you trade on insider information, if you know something
0: yes.
1: that somebody else doesn't know, and then you sell them something, that is a fraud. Right. That's the essence of insider trading. And members of Congress are trading on information that they know. They're on Kalshi. They're on, you know, Polymarket or whatever it's called. They're using these prediction markets. So is the president. I mean, it's hard to say that pockets of our government controlled yeah. by Donald Trump are anything but a kleptocracy.
0: The White House, of course, has said that the president and his family are not engaged in any of this and have denied that reporting. Good to see you again.
1: Good to see you.
0: It's a nice occasion because the first yes. time we talked about this, we didn't know where it was going. So congratulations.
1: I'm proud to be an American today.
0: William Tong. All right. Coming up, we are keeping a close watch on primary results from Colorado's first congressional district, where a Democratic socialist is trying to knock out a 30-year incumbent from her seat. We're expecting a new batch of votes to be counted any minute.

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Both England and the USA are huge favorites. England is minus 1,000 to qualify for the next round, and USA is minus 630. 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

0: In the 2024 elections, $9.5 billion was spent on congressional races and $5.3 billion on the presidential race, for a total of $14.8 billion on federal political campaigns. That's according to data compiled by Open Secrets. That makes 2024 the second most expensive election cycle in history, second only to 2020, which was $18.7 billion. Of the $14.8 billion, an estimated $1.9 billion came from so-called dark money groups, nonprofits, and shell companies that spend on elections without revealing their donors, a figure that nearly doubled from 2020, according to the Brennan Center for Justice. One man, Elon Musk, the world's richest man and an ardent backer of far-right causes, spent more than $291 million in the 2024 elections, according to Open Secrets. That made him the biggest individual political donor in the entire 2024 election cycle. Today, Musk has poured another $85 million into groups supporting Republicans running in the midterms, according to the Washington Post. This is not the way the system is supposed to work. Or is it? 72% of Americans say there's too much money in politics, according to recent polling from Politico. 72% of Americans don't agree on much of anything. But too much money in politics is there by design. Campaign finance laws allow outside groups to pour vast sums into elections. And here's the thing. It's a really bad return on the investment. The U.S. stands alone among our peer nations. According to the Wall Street Journal, Canada's 2021 federal election saw spending of, quote, $69 million in today's dollars. That's 1/27th the price tag per voter south of the border. U.S. elections cost about 40 times more per person than the U.K. or Germany. Now, in fairness, Canada's population is about 1/10 the size of America. So if you multiply the 69 million times 10, you still aren't at $1 billion, let alone $15 billion. This has been an escalating issue in American politics for half a century. Quote, in 1976, the Supreme Court ruled in Buckley v. Valeo that most campaign spending limits were unconstitutional, end quote. Notes the Brennan Center. In 2010, in Citizens United v. Federal Election Commission, the problem was supercharged. The Supreme Court enabled corporations and other outside groups to spend unlimited money on elections, which led to the creation of super PACs, which can campaign on behalf of candidates from whom they are ostensibly separate from, all while keeping their donors shrouded in secrecy. NPR notes how in 2011, the court dismantled Arizona's public election finance scheme, which gave money to less funded candidates in order to equalize spending between politicians. In 2014, the court struck down limits on how much money an individual can donate in national elections. Today, the Supreme Court dismantled one of the few remaining limits on money in politics, striking down spending limits imposed on political parties themselves. The law had been on the books since 1974, passed as a post-Watergate safeguard against corruption. This case, National Republican Senatorial Committee v. Federal Election Commission, began in 2022 when J.D. Vance, then a candidate for the Senate in Ohio, sued to challenge the campaign coordination limits, according to the New York Times. In her dissent, Justice Elena Kagan spelled out the consequences of this move. Quote, with no limits on coordinated expenditures, the party can serve as the candidate's checking account, she writes. The decision creates a legal regime increasingly unable to stop political corruption and thus to preserve our institution's democratic legitimacy, end quote. We all get one vote. That's democracy. But that democracy is perverted and corrupted when the wealthiest Americans can use their money to blanket the airwaves with their political messaging. Wide majorities of voters, both Democrats and Republicans, believe that the amount of money spent on campaigns is corrupting our elections. Refusing to take corporate PAC money has actually become a point of pride for many Democratic candidates who are now running in the midterms. Thanks to today's ruling, they and everyone else who care about cleaning up this polluted campaign finance ecosystem have their work even more cut out for them. Joining me now is Ellen Weintraub, who served as a commissioner at the Federal Elections Commission for more than 23 years, including several years as chair of the FEC. In early 2025, she was abruptly dismissed by President Trump. Ellen, what a great opportunity for me to talk to you again. Thank you and welcome to the show.
1: Great to be here. Thanks for inviting me.
0: We often have talked in the past about the sanctity of elections, how they're kept safe and things like that, which is still a relevant conversation. But this campaign finance issue, it manifests in many different ways, as I mentioned. It's a lot of different things that result in Americans spending more money on elections than most of our peer nations. And I'm not sure we get more for it.
1: Well, and it's not all Americans who are spending that kind of money on our elections. A lot of the money is being raised and spent by the billionaire donor class. I mean, you talked about Elon Musk, but there were six individual donors in the last election who each gave more than $100 million in that election. And these folks have such deep pockets that there's really no bottom to them. So they can just keep on giving this money out, hundreds of millions of dollars every single cycle, trying to get the people that they want elected. I found one quote from today's opinion particularly striking. The majority said, "The government's desire to prevent or reduce influence, ingratiation, gratitude, access, or the like, for those who spend in support of or contribute to political parties or candidates is not a constitutionally permissible objective for campaign finance restrictions." I think that's exactly what the American people want campaign finance restrictions to do, is to limit the influence of these mega donors and to make sure that when we each get one vote, we all have an equal voice in the government that results from those elections.
0: This is the issue. This is the issue, right? We believe we've all got a vote and that's the same. But there are things that, and other countries have learned this. I'm sure when you were at the FEC, you met with your counterparts in other countries. They figured out there are rules. They're not all perfect, but there are rules. There are ways to say, can we make this a fairer playing field? I will say the flip side to this is a whole bunch of people are winning primaries who don't take corporate donations, who don't take donations from mega donors, who take small donations, and they're winning. So there's something's going on here that's kind of interesting. There's almost a counter movement to this.
1: Well, money's not everything. I mean, money gets you a lot, but it doesn't get you everything, and it doesn't always get you a win. And we are seeing more of that these days, although I think some of these elections are taking place in particular sections of the country that seem more likely to be receptive to those kinds of pitches. And, you know, I think it remains to be seen how it's going to play out across the entire nation.
0: So there's two problems, and Citizens United complicated it, because it's not just that there's too much money in the system, because some of it we know about, some of it we can track. Some of it you still can't, which I think is egregious. The idea that there's money going into campaigns, there's this business about how people are ostensibly removed from these super PACs, it doesn't sit right with a lot of voters. It may be on the books true, but it doesn't sit right. It feels like there are forces influencing decisions that you should be making in your district on your own, or with the best available information, not being, you know, pushed by people who have other interests.
1: And political scientists have done research on this, and they have found that the views of donors are more heavily represented in the resulting policies of government than the views of the ordinary citizen. And that, you are completely right, that is not the way it ought to work in a democracy.
0: Go ahead. No, I want to hear what you got to say about this.
1: One of the central inconsistencies in Citizens United was that it claimed, the opinion claimed, that we were going to get all this transparency, mm-hmm. but we were also going to allow corporate spending. And those two notions are completely inconsistent with each other, because the whole purpose of a corporation is to provide a shield, a legal shield and a transparency shield for the folks who are doing the spending. It never made any sense.
0: Is there some sense, when 72% of Americans agree on something, that something actually materially can be done? And if so, how?
1: Well, I think part of the problem is, as I just said, the Supreme Court has said that thing that 72% of the people want, we've decided that's constitutionally impermissible. Now, you know, that's why a lot of people talk about Supreme Court reform or passing a constitutional amendment, because it does not reflect the will of the people. It does not reflect the common sense of the people. The notion that these billionaires can give all this money and gain all this influence is just not the way most people want to see their government run. And it makes them feel disempowered, disenfranchised. Like, I worry that it will makes some people feel like it's not even worth voting. And I think we need the opposite result. I think we need more people voting.
0: Well, you're totally right about that. We spent a lot of time on this concern about non-citizens voting. You and I share the view that the issue is citizens voting, citizens not voting. Ellen, thanks. We'll have this conversation again. We always appreciate your time. Former FEC Chair Ellen Weintraub. All right, coming up, I'll be at the big board to break down the results of tonight's Democratic primary in Colorado to see if the anti-incumbent wave that swept New York carried farther west. We're expecting a new batch to vote any minute now. And I'll be joined in a few minutes by Georgia Senator John Ossoff about his campaign for re-election.

0: All right, we are following the race in Colorado's District 1, the House primary right now, very, very closely. We're at 73% of the vote. I just want to give you a sense of this moves very slowly. We had 65% of the vote in right after polls closed at 9 p.m. Eastern because pretty much everybody in Colorado votes in advance and by mail. So we're getting periodic dumps of vote. We don't have enough to make a projection in this race right now, but this is really quite a story. Diana DeGette, the incumbent, who's been the incumbent since 1996, is now in second place right now. A very thin lead, but Milot Kiros is in the lead right now. She is supported by Bernie Sanders. She's supported by the Democratic Socialists of America. She's to the left of Diana DeGette. She was born the year after Diana DeGette became a member of Congress. So this is all the discussions that we're having about the battles in the Democratic Party for what the soul of the party is are now playing out as we saw them playing out in New York last week. They're playing out in this one particular district in Colorado. So we're going to watch that very, very closely for you. I also want to show you something else, and this is the battle for the Senate. If Democrats want to win the Senate, they've got to overcome this deficit. There's 47 Democrats and 53 Republicans. So Democrats need to hold the seats that they've got and win four more seats. Take a look at Georgia. We've got that as lean Democrat right now. It's kind of an interesting story because after Donald Trump won that state in 2024, the seat was considered a vulnerability for Democrats, a prime opportunity for a Republican pickup in 2026. But we've got it in the lean Democrat category right now. And I want to talk to the candidate who's running there. This is John Ossoff. He is, of course, the United States Senator for Georgia. He's in this election, and I said his campaign has caught a lot of attention right now. He's running for re-election in what's expected to be a contentious race, but it could decide which party controls the Senate. John Ossoff, welcome. Good to see you.
1: Ali, thank you so much. Great to be with you.
0: Yeah, it's been a while since we've talked. Tell me what happened. For those who haven't been following, the Republicans thought they had a pickup opportunity. That has changed fairly substantially for you right now. Tell me what has happened.
1: Ali, we have a lot of momentum, but I bring news from the Peach State in the aftermath of this Supreme Court decision. We're expecting vast Republican spending against me here in Georgia. And there is no path back to regaining control of the United States Senate without winning this race in Georgia. Remember that just a few years ago, our Republican governor was reelected by a wide margin. This is the most competitive battleground state in the country. And I'm running against Donald Trump's hand-picked candidate, Congressman Mike Collins, the infamous bigot congressman, who is only a congressman because his daddy was a congressman, but who's going to have the full weight and power of the White House and Republican super PACs behind him. And today, literally today, Ali, is the most important deadline yet of our campaign. The deadline's midnight tonight. I'm asking folks to log in to electjohn.com right now. Make sure we have the resources that we need to win this race decisively.
0: There's another thing that's going on in Georgia. Everybody knows this and everybody remembers it from January 6, 2020, that it still remains some sort of ground zero for election fanaticism and election denialism. And it didn't end. I mean, we saw Tulsi Gabbard at the Fulton County voting center. Like, are you worried about that? The intimidation of voters and the fact that Georgia just lives rent free in President Donald Trump's mind?
1: That's one of the reasons that we need grassroots support from across the country, is because not only am I facing this Republican super PAC spending against me, but as you mentioned, the president personally dispatched the nation's top intelligence officer, our spy chief, the director of national intelligence, Tulsi Gabbard, to oversee a ballot raid on the Fulton County Elections Center. He has been obsessed with his conspiracy theories about Georgia since the moment he was defeated in 2020. You all remember the infamous phone call. You remember, Al, yep, where he badgered and bullied our Secretary of State, Brad Raffensperger, to, quote, find him the votes that he needed.

0: I mean, if you had to pick one issue that has defined his political career, one single issue that helps explain his rise to power on the political right and his takeover of the Republican Party, that issue would have to be the question of who gets to be an American citizen. I mean, years before he officially launched his first campaign, Trump became a bit of a political hero of the far right by repeatedly questioning the citizenship of America's first black president. And I remember it quite well from being in the White House at the time. Over and over, without a shred of evidence, obviously, Trump repeatedly suggested that there was reason to doubt that Barack Obama was born in the United States.
1: I would be very happy if he produced a real birth certificate. So either they don't have one, which is very bad, or there's something on it that he doesn't want people to see.
2: Why doesn't he show his birth certificate? And you know what? I wish he would, because I think it's a terrible pall that's hanging over him.
3: When I first started, I assumed he was born here when it was first dead. Now I have a real doubt.
4: How he's getting away with this whole birth certificate scam. This whole thing is incredible.
3: You are not allowed to be a president if you're not born in this country. He may not have been born in this country. If he wasn't born in this country, it's one of the great scams of all time.
5: Absolutely.
0: Even though his claims were roundly dismissed by the Republican Party establishment at the time, it was definitely an example of how conspiracies can travel. False conspiracies, fake conspiracies, crazy made-up conspiracies. And one early morning, we even gathered the press corps in the White House briefing room without really telling them what it was about to hand reporters copies of President Obama's birth certificate. That's how much that traveled. And in the process of pushing his birther conspiracy, though, Trump managed to build himself a cult following within the Republican Party. In fact, at the height of his birther crusade in April of 2011, he rose to the top of some early Republican primary polls, despite never being a declared candidate for the 2012 presidential race. His national political identity was built on that birther lie. And the unfortunate lesson for Trump from all the hysteria he created was that weaponizing citizenship could win him votes. It could win him political power. It showed him that if he sold racist nonsense, there would be a market for it out there. Maybe a big one that would help propel his political power. Now, 4 years later, when he did decide to run for president, Trump centered his campaign around this same theme, pushing fears of an American takeover by outside forces, calling immigrants rapists, proposing a wall on the southern border, and calling for a ban on Muslims entering the country. It was his unabashed xenophobia that propelled him to his first term in the White House. But when he floated the idea of an actual executive order to end birthright citizenship, he was categorically shot down by other members of his own party. I mean, here was how then Speaker of the House Paul Ryan reacted to that idea back in 2018.
6: Well, you obviously cannot do that. You cannot end birthright citizenship with an executive order. Obviously, as conservatives, we believe in the Constitution. You know, as a conservative, I'm a believer in following the plain text of the Constitution, and I think in this case, the 14th Amendment's pretty clear.
0: I mean, that clip that you just played, that you just heard, that was from only 8 years ago. It feels like a lot longer than that, though. Of course, Donald Trump slowly but surely pushed people like Paul Ryan completely out.
7: Good morning. I'm Ali Velshi. You're watching MS Now election coverage. We've got major breaking news coming out of Colorado in the first electoral district. Melot Quiros has defeated the long-term incumbent Diana DeGette in the Colorado's first district, which is the city of Denver, the entire city of Denver. 78% of the vote is in right now, and the Associated Press has been able to project that Melot Quiros has won. Her lead has grown in the last hour over Diana DeGette. Diana DeGette has been a member of the United States House of Representatives since 1996. Melot Quiros was born the following year. Melot Quiros has not been alive for as long as Diana DeGette has been a member of Congress. Diana DeGette is now the fifth member of Congress, the fifth incumbent who has lost their primary in this election cycle. The fifth Democrat, that is, by the way. Two of them were in Texas, but those were redistricting fights where incumbents or former incumbents were up against each other. The last two were last week in New York, where Adriana Espaillat in New York 13 and Dan Goldman in New York 10 were defeated by insurgents who were supported by the Democratic Socialists of America and Mayor Zoran Mamdani. Melot Quiros is supported by the Democratic Socialists of America. And-

0: and Bernie Sanders. So this is now the third incumbent who has been met by a challenger and has defeated the incumbent. So Diana DeGette will not be the candidate, will not be the representative for Colorado's first district starting in January of 2027. Milot Kiros will be the candidate moving forward into the elections on November the 3rd. I want to tell you what else has gone on across Colorado tonight. This is another bit of news that was not expected. Michael Bennett, the longtime senator, was running for governor. He lost to Phil Weiser, who is the state's attorney general. Got to do a bit of a bitter argument about which one has done more to fight Donald Trump. Phil Weiser, the attorney general, quite handily defeating Michael Bennett. 85% of the vote in right now, and Phil Weiser ahead by 10 points. Let's look at the Senate primary in Colorado. This is another interesting story. John Hickenlooper, the senator and prior governor of the state, has won with 85% of the vote in. But look at that margin. This is a sitting United States senator challenged by Julie Gonzalez, who is a challenger from his left, who got 43.6% of the vote. So you can see that there's a theme developing across a lot of these races across the entire country. There were a lot of people who thought that the New York race was a standout by virtue of how liberal New York is, because in those races in New York, when a Democratic socialist beat an incumbent, the House, those seats are not going to change hands. It doesn't affect the balance of power in the House of Congress. In this particular case, it's less obvious when you get to points further west out in the country where the Democratic Socialists do not have the same presence that they have. This becomes a bit more of a question as to the direction of the Democratic Party. Now, a lot of critics have come out and said these kinds of things are dangerous for the party come November, because it'll be used by Republicans to suggest, as Donald Trump has, that the communists are taking over, the socialists are taking over. But there's a lot more nuance to why some of these Democratic socialists are actually winning. There are a few things at play here. Number one, outside money. What tends to happen is Democratic socialists share the view of many younger Democrats about U.S. support for Israel. And what tends to happen is the incumbent or the person running against them ends up getting the support of AIPAC and its affiliated groups. So that's one of the things at play. The other one is generational. As I said, Milot Kiros has not been alive for as long as Diana DeGette has been the member of Congress. We've seen that in various races. We saw it in New York's District 13, where Adriano Espaillat lost to a much younger challenger. We saw it in Texas, where Al Green lost to a much younger challenger. There's also this internal debate about moderates versus progressives. Obviously, those who are members of or supported by Bernie Sanders or Zoran Mamdani or the Democratic Socialists of America are progressives. They're on the left side of the party versus the moderates. Although I will say Diana DeGette is not thought of as anything other than a progressive. And then fundamentally, there's this fighters versus folders idea. And that may be a lot of the frustration amongst people in the Democratic Party who feel that some of their leadership and their House endorsed candidates. Remember, every incumbent in the Democratic Party is supported by the Democratic Party by default. That is a position that some Democrats feel the party shouldn't hold. They want the person who they think is going to fight most for them to be elected. The other thing is the Democratic Socialists of America, as part of the Democratic Party, when they're running as Democrats, talk a lot about affordability, which is the number one concern that people express right now. The dissatisfaction with Donald Trump as president, the dissatisfaction numbers are highest as it comes to his handling of the economy. The economy and affordability were central campaign issues for Donald Trump, upon which he has not delivered. In some part, that's because of the tariffs that he imposed. In large part, it's because of this war with Iran that nobody was particularly looking for, but that increased the price of fertilizer, diesel, and gasoline. So Democratic Socialists do tend to have policies that are very directly related to housing affordability, to subsidies, to child care, universal health care, funding of health care, higher minimum wages, and those types of very explicit policies, including policies around the climate, that incumbent Democrats, some feel, have not leaned into as heavily as others. In this particular case, though, I will say Diana DeGette has not been a target of people who have not thought she's progressive enough. But Melat Kyros is definitely a lot more progressive. Melat Kyros, by the way, is an immigrant to the United States. She was born in Ethiopia and immigrated to the United States, grew up in the Denver area. But here we have 78% of the vote in, and the Associated Press is able to call her as the victor in that race. I will say that Colorado is one of those interesting places in which the vote is almost all done by mail or in advance. There's very little vote that comes in day of. I did talk about New York, so I just want to remind you of what we were talking about. New York's always a hard one because you got to really zoom in to get the districts. But the two incumbents that went down in New York were Dan Goldman in New York 10, Brad Lander, the challenger, who ran against Zoran Mamdani for mayor of New York, but then the two of them cross-endorsed each other, coming out with a remarkable lead. This is the most decisive lead we've seen in any effort to unseat an incumbent. 66% of the vote to Dan Goldman's 34. And then up here in New York 13, which is the Harlem and a part of Bronx, Daria Lisa Avila Chevalier coming in with 49.4% against Adriano Espaillat, who came in with 46%. Espaillat was the head of the Congressional Hispanic Caucus, thought of as the dean of Latino politics in New York. So this was a very big upset. This was the last result we got last Tuesday night. So this is a bit of a pattern. I want to bring in our good friend, Puck contributor, Abby Livingston right now. Abby's joining us because Abby and I were together on election night talking about this. Abby, at some point, people are going to wonder what this all is. Is this a trend? Is this a very strong showing by Democratic Socialists? Is it just young people running against more established people? What are you hearing in Washington? Because this is now becoming a thing.
1: I think it's all of the above, but it is still to be determined on if this is a big sweeping trend for the year. We've seen a lot of Democratic incumbents get reelected already this cycle, but it's looking at what's going forward. And so we're New York and Denver, where Diana DeGette represents, are those just happen to be situational races that are back to back, or will we see more of this? And we do have some incumbents down the road who have tough primaries. There, the ones that I've been paying attention to are mostly age related. But I think the big takeaway, and I talked to a Colorado Democrat who's been watching all of this, is, you know, 10 years ago, being an incumbent just meant you were assured reelection in your party primary, particularly right on the Democratic side. And what this feels like is that name identification and fundraising, the two best benefits of being an incumbent, are now not as strong as they used to be. And possibly, especially with Michael Bennett and DeGette, this Colorado Democrat said to me that the commute to Washington was a problem, that you're not on the ground, you're not being seen in a way, and your challenger is there. And the other thing is that it just further underscores you're part of the establishment, which is just not very popular right now.
0: Yeah, it's a bit of an albatross. You made a comment to me last Tuesday that stuck out to me, and that is the Democratic Party, as a policy, supports its incumbents, whether or not the challenger is more interesting or younger or better, whatever the case is. And you said that there's a two-way street, right? They feel that by supporting their incumbents, they will get people to run and stick with them. Explain to me the math on that, because there are some people who just would rather the party not put their thumb on the scale.
1: Well, it is just unheard of in Washington to endorse against a colleague, particularly at the highest levels of leadership. And so I'm just trying to think of an example. I mean, if you are a regular member, you don't want to endorse against a colleague because you may need their help on a bill someday. You might build up a grudge that could come back and haunt you. You certainly don't donate against them. I mean, even Alexandria Ocasio-Cortez, who has launched this revolution, I could be misremembering, but I think she's only endorsed against one incumbent, Henry Cuellar, and she really hasn't again. So it's really not a thing that you do to go along to get along. And so, and it also goes along with corporate PACs. They will typically only give to incumbents, and that is sometimes a toxic way to receive money, but they will rarely give against a sitting incumbent on either side.
0: Abby, hang on for a second. I want to bring in my colleague and great friend, the host of The Weekend, Eugene Daniels. Eugene, I know you're always working the phones, and this is, it's seismic. It's not fully unexpected what happened in Colorado 1, but there was a chance that Melat Kyros was going to win. She has now unseated a Democratic incumbent. What are you hearing?
2: What I'm hearing from, you know, moderates, people who were are always hopeful that the kind of status quo will live on, is that there's a bit of a fear, right? What the fear portends, it's unclear. But what I'm hearing from folks is we thought our folks were safe. They didn't have to do a lot this time around to make sure that they stayed safe. That's not true. But what I'm also hearing from especially younger voters, what I'm hearing from folks who are a bit more progressive is kind of, we told you so. And by that, it means, you know, they want to see candidates who are exciting. They want to see candidates who promise to do big things. They want to see candidates that promise an accountability to Donald Trump and all of the things that he and his allies are doing in the around the United States. And so when as someone who covers this stuff really closely, I know we hear a lot of people say, oh my God, the Democratic Socialists are taking over the Democratic Party. What I'm actually seeing, right, because you're seeing moderates win in other places, you're seeing the same thing that politics has always been about. Exciting candidates who are getting people out to vote, who are making promises and will probably make good on those promises, going against folks who have been there maybe a little bit too long, depending on who you ask, and most importantly, who apparently have not done the job that the constituents want them to do. And this is what primary season is about. Republicans have had this issue for years. Democrats have gotten a little comfortable, I think. When I talk to Democrats who've been in the game for a long time, they admit to being comfortable, to the idea that, you know, the incumbent, like was just said, that the incumbent's going to be okay. That is no longer the case. And so that means you will have to deliver when you actually get there. Will that change the Democratic Party? It's structurally unclear. But there's only 100,000 registered Democratic Socialists of America members. And so just to put that in context for people, like they're not taking over the Democratic Party.
0: Yeah, well, this is what I want to ask you, because I think, and you and I were together, remember November last year when Zohran Mamdani won in New York, and it happened so fast, we didn't get a chance to really dig into the exit polls. But a lot of people who voted for him didn't care that he was a Democratic Socialist, do not identify as Democratic Socialists themselves. They identified with free buses and lower rent.
2: Right. Right. Affordability, right? Because at the end of the day, people are more willing than they used to be in politics to take a chance, to vote for someone who maybe they wouldn't have voted for in the past, aka President Donald Trump, right? If you look at the polling from Donald Trump in November, you started to see more Black voters, more Black and brown voters, and men especially, move a little bit to the right. I don't think you're all of a sudden these men woke up and said, I love Republicans, right? Like, show me a Republican and I'll vote for them. What they did was take a chance, because the issues and the problems that are facing the average voter's life are bigger than they used to be. They are looking around at rich people getting richer and them not doing so well in their own lives. And so they're going to be willing to go and vote for voters or vote for people who they wouldn't have voted for in the past. And they're not going to be stuck to this loyalty to a Democrat or a Republican. Mm-hmm. They might not even care about the label so much.
0: Abby, is this... Yeah, this could be seen, depending on where you stand, as exciting, that there's new blood, that the Democratic Party is having a healthy discussion that should be had by a big tent party. Or is there fear that the Democratic Party is being broken by these overthrows of incumbents?
1: Well, I mean, among incumbents, a source said that there's not a panic, but folks are sitting up and paying attention to their races. The Democratic Party has rewarded the seniority system to the point that it was, many people argue, abused. Only 2 years ago, we had the Joe Biden debate. But I think one thing, and this may be just jumping way too far, but a lot of Democrats have gotten through their primaries and survived. But I doubt many Democratic incumbents think they're going to have an easy race for the rest of their career. And also next cycle, we will have a raging presidential campaign that a lot of these races will be on the same ballot and we'll have a huge amount of youth turnout, most likely. And so I don't think this is going to be a passing fad that Democratic incumbents who don't do anything more than send out a newsletter once a week are going to be able to sustain.
0: Well, I'm on the record. You guys both know that I think that healthy politics is where people have their fights and they debate it. But we're yet to be seen how this is all going to turn out. Abby does make the point that most Democratic incumbents who are running for re-election have won their seats. So earthquakey as it sometimes may sound, it's still just a few. Thanks to both of you, Abby Livingston and Eugene Daniels. MS Now is back after a quick break.
3: A lot of experience in lots of different races. He joins me next.
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0: Today, the Supreme Court greenlit a change in our country's campaign financing laws that has a long, winding, toxic history. Because a decade ago, and this is an interesting part of it, I should say, a decade ago, Democrats and the Tea Party even teamed up to fight it. That was back in December of 2015, and Senator Mitch McConnell, yes, that guy, who was then the Republican leader, slipped an obscure measure into a must-pass omnibus spending bill. And the measure would have allowed unlimited spending by political parties in coordination with candidates. Now, at the time, political parties like the RNC and the DNC were only allowed to coordinate about $50,000 worth of spending per house race. So political parties could definitely put their thumb on the scale a little bit, but they couldn't tip it all that much. McConnell, though, wanted to get rid of limits like that. He wanted political parties, and more importantly, party leaders like himself, to be able to put their full fist on the scale so that they could have more control over their members and also over who even became members. And that's why the Tea Party opposed that measure. Some members didn't want to fight against a Republican national party that could spend unlimited money to defeat them and other Tea Partiers in primaries. They didn't want to disempower super PACs who were helping elect them. And they didn't want to be beholden to D.C. power brokers like Mitch McConnell. That's why that measure failed back in 2015. And then in 2022, J.D. Vance took up the mantle of this fight when he saw what a disadvantage Republicans had in grassroots fundraising. And then finally today, the conservative majority on the Supreme Court finally gave the Republican Party leaders what they actually wanted. Political parties are now able to spend an unlimited amount in coordination with individual political campaigns. And not only does that immediately make both the RNC and the DNC more important, not only does it give the parties the ability to play kingmaker and give huge advantages to incumbents potentially and the party establishment if they choose to, but prior to today, the fundraising that mattered the most was at the individual candidate level. It's still hugely important, but it was from the grassroots donors who are matching the energy we see out in the country. That was really the core of the most important fundraising. And Democratic candidates have been way more successful on that front, outraising their Republican opponents in a lot of unexpected races in parts of the country. But now that political parties can coordinate spending directly with candidates as much as they want, the size of the war chest of the RNC and the DNC really start to matter. And that puts, Jamie Raskin referenced this too, and that puts Republicans at a huge advantage on that front headed into the midterms. And the Democrats have a lot of other advantages, including energy and enthusiasm and grassroots fundraising. But I should note, in May, the RNC reported that it had $125 million in its war chest. The DNC, on the other hand, reported that it was $3 million in debt. So with these new rules and a fundraising gap that big, what should Democrats be doing right now to regain power in November? What else? What different, if anything? Joining me now is Jim Messina, former campaign manager for Barack Obama. Okay, there is so much to say about this. I can tell you, we have been discussing this on the team all day today. But I just give a summary of this ruling. What does it mean? You've run so many campaigns. What does it mean in practice for the campaigns this year?
1: It's a great night for the Republican candidates. And the reason why, Jen, I'm really glad you led with the Mitch McConnell thing. He spent 10 years trying to do two things. One, to blunt the Democrats' advantage with small donor finances, where we have a massive advantage because we have the grassroots and they don't. And two, he wants to empower the national committees because he wants to decide who the candidates are. And so this is exactly what he's going to get. You know, right now, all three Republican committees, the RNC and both the House and Senate committees, have about $250 million cash on hand. Democrats have about half of that. They now can transfer whatever they want to these individual races. So let me give you an example. In the Texas Senate race, where you and I have been talking for a long time, there's more grassroots enthusiasm about the Democratic candidate than in any race in the country. He has a massive advantage in fundraising because he's getting checks from my mother-in-law online, $5 and $10 every time she sees him on TV, she gives him a little bit more money. That advantage is now gone because Mitch McConnell and the Republicans can now transfer the Republican candidate whatever they want. And more importantly, on the very first day when they're recruiting the Republican candidate, they can say, you're our candidate. There will be no primary because we are going to give you all of the money. So what do Democrats do? We do what we've always done, which is go back to the grassroots, go back to our own donors, and just be very clear about the stakes at hand here and say, we're going to need you to dig a little bit deeper. We have the well that is the modern finance of campaigns, which is the internet. We just have to continue to rely on it. The other thing, more controversial, we've got to figure out is how to get the DNC back in some sort of shape where it can be helpful. You just showed the numbers. We cannot have a DNC that has a negative net balance when the Republicans have $125 million. We just can no longer afford to kind of laugh about how messy that operation is. Instead, we have to go fix it immediately.
0: I think everybody watching right now is like, yeah, how can it be fixed? What can be done? What should be done to fix it?
1: Well, there's a small amount of people who make this decision. I think the DNC members all need to be asked today and tomorrow, what is your plan? Like, whatever you're currently doing isn't working. We're not talking about personalities. Ken Martin's a great guy. We're just talking about what do we need to do to figure out how to get this committee to doing things. They've been transferring huge amounts of money to state parties. What is the accountability to that? How do those state parties help these local candidates? Isn't it probably better to transfer that same money to the candidates who are on the ballot in just a few months? We probably got to change that decision starting tomorrow just because of this Supreme Court decision, Jen.
0: Let me ask you about the Trump side of this, because as I understand it, and correct me if I'm wrong here, this doesn't change the fact that you can't, as a donor, earmark money when you give it to a party committee to go to a particular candidate. But, you know, a lot of your money can go to a particular candidate. When you think about what Trump could do here, he essentially, any president oversees essentially the party apparatus, the RNC or the DNC. Where does your head go in terms of what he could step up fundraising for the RNC? They already have an advantage. What else could he do here to try to take advantage of this ruling?
1: This just makes it so much more easy for him to coordinate with his billionaires. I mean, just the numbers this year, Jen, are staggering. Republican big donors this year, led by Elon Musk and the Adelson Gaming Empire in Nevada, have given $880 million in big contributions to the Republican side. The Democrats are less than a third of that from big checks. So what he can do now tomorrow is start calling everyone saying, hey, give everything you can to the RNC because we're going to transfer it directly to these races. He doesn't need to go through the super PACs. This, unfortunately, didn't get rid of the super PACs, which you and I would have done. So instead, what this ruling does is just put more money into the entire system and allow them to earmark it directly to these campaigns. It also makes a whole bunch of people in Washington, D.C. much more important than they were yesterday because they decide where the money goes, not the individual donors.
0: It does have a little bit of a backroom deal with cigars feeling to it in some regard. It doesn't change, I should note, how much the max amount that individuals can give to the overall party apparatus. But it means they know that the money can go directly to candidates instead of state parties, which they may prefer. Let me ask you just about the impact you foresee on the DNC, on kind of the Democratic Party in primaries, because this also could mean that if the DNC chose to, they could get engaged in primary elections on behalf of incumbents. What are the other impacts we haven't talked about?
1: Well, first of all, the Democratic senatorial and House committees are going to probably now have more impetus to get involved in these things. The DCCC has gotten involved in primaries this year, very controversially. You and I both know Democrats hate it when D.C. weighs in, but they've been very forthright about saying there are some campaigns we have to win, and we're going to go in and pick a bigger candidate. Right now, it was just them saying, hey, this is our preferred candidate. Now, Jen, they can go in with a checkbook and say, not only are you our preferred candidate, we're going to put all of our money behind you. And that is just a big moment. And again, back to the DNC, the DNC is going to have to be able to directly transfer to these campaigns. And they're going to have to kind of stop what they've been doing and reassess, not because they're good people or bad people, or not because what they've been doing is good or bad. The rules changed today, and we all got to roll with it. You and I were part of two Obama campaigns that didn't always like the rules, but we had to make very tough decisions to win a presidential election. And I think that's what Democrats are going to do starting tomorrow morning.
0: Yeah, you can't win a campaign with one arm tied behind your back playing by old sets of rules or rules you wished were in place. Jim Messina, thank you as always.
1: Thank you.
0: Okay, coming up, it's an election night, as I noted at the top of the show, in America, which means Ali Velshi is at the big board. He's got his vest on. He's hydrated. We're following some very interesting races out west tonight, which I already mentioned. And we have some very interesting numbers to tell you about. Ali's going to break it all down when we come back.
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0: It's another primary election in night in America, I should say, and this time in the great state of Colorado. Polls have been closed for half an hour now, but we are already seeing a lot of numbers coming in. Now, there are a few races that are particularly interesting for Democrats tonight, including the race for governor, where a sitting U.S. senator and the sitting state attorney general are battling it out to succeed term-limited Governor Jared Polis. We've also been watching a primary for U.S. Senate, where the Associated Press just projected that incumbent John Hickenlooper has won that race. And in the first U.S. House district, a Democratic socialist is also hoping to unseat the sitting Democratic incumbent, just 1 week after two Democratic Socialist primary challengers won big in New York City. Joining me now is MSNBC's chief data reporter, Ali Velshi, who is at the big board tracking all of these races for us. As always, there's some interesting developments here, but take us through what you're seeing in the numbers, Ali.
1: Very interesting stuff. So, as you said, the Associated Press has just projected that John Hickenlooper, who was the governor of the state and has now been a senator since 2021, with 76% of the vote in, he will win the Senate Democratic primary. However, kind of interesting, a sitting United States senator with 57.3% of the vote, with a challenger from the left getting 42.7% of the vote. This is just interesting that the challenger has done that well against Hickenlooper. Let's take a look at the gubernatorial primary that you were talking about. Michael Bennett, sitting United States senator, running for governor, 75% of the vote is in, and he is being bested at the moment by the Attorney General Phil Weiser. Now, this is an interesting story. Remember, in Colorado, almost everybody votes by mail. We've got 75% of the vote in. That's higher than the numbers we're seeing in some other places, particularly in Denver, which is the largest population center. So we're not in a position to make a call here, but that's a pretty big lead for Phil Weiser over Michael Bennett. Again, no incumbent here. Michael Bennett is a senator. Phil Weiser is the attorney general. The House race that you were talking about is very interesting. Once again, 65% of the vote in. This is the early mail-in ballot, which we've had for the last little while. We haven't seen any more balloting coming in here. But Melat Kyros is in the lead by 2 points right now versus the incumbent, Diana DeGette. Now, we've seen four incumbents now go down to challengers. Two of them were in Texas, where it was a sort of a gerrymandering thing, and then two of them were in New York last week. Diana DeGette was elected to Congress in 1996. Melat Kyros, endorsed by the Democratic Socialists of America, was born in 1997. So Diana DeGette's been a member of Congress longer than her challenger has been alive. And right now she's 2 points ahead. Again, 65% of the vote in. I want to caution everybody, because it's mail-in ballots, there's nothing wrong. There's nothing unusual. It's possible we don't get a call on this tonight. We did get Hickenlooper, and that's that. We're going to watch this very closely, and if anything develops, I'll let you know. But right now, the challenger, backed by Bernie Sanders, backed by the Democratic Socialists of America, is leading the incumbent, Diana DeGette, in Colorado.
0: It's so interesting. They're different dynamics, so everybody should know. Because in the race with Michael Bennett, that is, they're both elected officials. It seems to me like an insider-outsider race there. Yes. I'm about to talk to Jason Crow about this. The Diana DeGette race, I mean, she's a member of the Progressive Caucus.
1: Yes.
0: But the Israel has been a big issue in that race.
1: Yes.
0: Are there other things people should know about that particular race in terms of what has really popped with voters?
1: It's worth noting that the way I'll say it right now, because we never know, because there's a date by which, if you have not made your donations or disclosed, you don't have to until after the election. So there's a lot of outside money, a lot of PAC money that has gone in support of Diana DeGette and against Kilat Meros. There's a great deal of speculation that it's AIPAC money, because every time there's a DSA candidate, there does seem to be AIPAC money working. As a DSA candidate, there does seem to be AIPAC money working against them. So this is, but again, you just don't know. You don't know what part's Israel. You don't know what part's generational. You don't know what part is DSA versus traditional Democrats, moderates versus centrists. It's not clear. In New York City, it was much clearer what was playing out than it is in Colorado. And you're right. These three races that I'm watching, there are a lot of races, mm-hmm. but the three that I'm watching all have a slightly different dynamic to them. The Phil Weiser, Michael Bennett one is an interesting one, because Phil Weiser is a well-known personality statewide. He's elected as an attorney general, whereas Michael Bennett is a Washington thing. And, you know, this is what we're seeing some of this year as well. People just sort of recoil from the Washington personalities in favor of people who are more local sometimes, too. So we'll watch those races very closely.
0: So interesting. Always interesting to see where voters come down. Ali Velshi, thank you as always. Colorado Congressman, I just mentioned this, but Colorado Congressman Jason Crow is standing by. We clearly have a lot to talk about, and he joins us next.
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4: We are closely following primary election results coming in from Colorado tonight, where energetic primary challenges are really setting the tone for November's midterms. One specific race we're following is the Democratic primary in Colorado's 1st congressional district, in which Congresswoman Diana DeGette, a nearly 30-year incumbent, is facing a very tough challenge from a young Democratic socialist named Maylot Quiros. And as you can see right now, while the race is too early to call, Quiros, the challenger, maintains a very narrow lead. We'll keep following that closely for all of you. Joining me now is Democratic Congressman Jason Crow of the great state of Colorado. Congressman, it's great to see you. Okay, I just want to start with this primary in Colorado's 1st district, because I think we don't know what the results are. It's a very close race right now. We're not going to get ahead of that. But I think for people out there, they're going to jump to conclusions, or maybe it's just analysts, and say, this is exactly like what happened in New York. The race dynamics are similar. It's exactly the same. What is going on in that particular race? Diana DeGette has, of course, been in Congress since 1996. She's a member of the Progressive Caucus. There are a lot of issues I'll ask you about that are going on in that race. But you're Coloradan, you know. What's going on there?
5: Yeah. Well, first of all, here's a couple of my conclusions. Number one, Colorado leads the way in turnout, right? We have the second highest turnout in the country because we have automatic voter registration. We have mail-in voting. We have open primaries. So independent, unaffiliated voters who are the bulk of Colorado voters can choose which party they vote for. We are an open system. We're a healthy system. And the turnout in Denver and throughout Colorado always illustrates that. Number two, the enthusiasm is very high, right? In deep blue areas, you're getting turnout. In purple areas, you're getting turnout. In red areas, we're getting turnout. And as the battleground chair for House Democrats, all of that excites me because we have to win in all of those areas. And if you're a candidate running in one of those areas, your responsibility is different. Whether you need to flip your seat, hold your seat, mm-hmm. or whether if you're in a blue area, you have the ability to actually, help others win their seats, too.
4: No question about that. And ultimately, I think most people watching are thinking, how does this impact the ability to win back the House and Senate in November, which is the ultimate question. But let me ask you just one more question about that particular race. And again, we don't know what the outcome is yet. But Israel and the issue of outside money from super PACs is kind of front and center on the campaign trail for this race. And it's kind of interesting, the dynamics, I think, at least, because Congresswoman DeGette was criticized for taking money from APAC-affiliated groups, and that Maylot Quiros was criticized for declining to label an attack on pro-Israel demonstrators last year in Boulder as anti-Semitic, which feels conflicted. I don't know how to describe it. How should people understand How are Colorado voters, especially in a district like that, really taking in that particular issue? Where do they come down?
5: Well, that's why we have primaries, right? That's why primary voters are able to decide, you know, are you taking AIPAC money or not? Like, I don't, for example, because I don't think it's the right thing to do. And then you have to figure out, how do you support your entire population? How do you support your entire constituency? How do you create a safe space for one of the most diverse communities in the country, right? Denver, and then my district, just to the south of Denver, is one of the highest immigrant and refugee communities in the country. I represent a district where 20% of my constituents were born outside of the United States. I have 130 languages spoken in my district. So I'm always thinking about how can I create an inclusive environment so that all folks feel welcome and supported. And oh, by the way, I'm going to fight my ass off and protect them from this runaway rogue regime that is the Trump administration, right? So a lot of this comes down to, in these primaries, that of course ideology and policy matters. It always does, because we're Democrats and we care about policy. But right now, what matters more than anything is, are you a street fighter? How far are you willing to go to fight this administration, to fight for democracy, to fight for your constituents? That's what people want. They want street fighters, and that's what we're seeing in primaries.
4: Before we only have, unfortunately, 45 seconds left here, and I should note the AP has not yet called the Democratic primary race for governor yet. It is, the last number still had quite a gap, where Senator Michael Bennet, who you've endorsed, I should note, was behind Colorado Attorney General Phil Weiser by more than 9 points the last time they had numbers. I don't know. You mentioned fighter. Obviously, Michael Bennet has been a fighter. He's well known by the people of Colorado. Phil Weiser is also very well known. Is this an insider-outsider issue at play here, or what should people understand about where that stands?
5: No, I think people, you know, try to read too much into these things. I know both men. I've known both men as long as I've been in elected office, even before, for both of them. They're both elected officials of integrity, of honor. They've had a tough primary. They've fought it out, and we're going to see what happens. We don't know which way it's going to go, but this is the beauty of primaries. This is the beauty of the elected system in America, right? And when you're in a primary, nobody ever likes it, right? I had a very contentious vitriolic primary when I first ran for office, but it actually is important because it makes us a healthier party. We are able to hone our skills getting ready for the gauntlet of the general election, and it's really a really important process for us to go through right now.
4: Congressman Jason Crow.
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0: That does it for me. It's time for the last word with Lawrence O'Donnell. Hi, Lawrence.
1: Hey, Jen. Thank you. We're going to leave the election results up as they come in during this hour. They'll be on the screen as we cover the Supreme Court decisions.
0: Looking forward to watching.
1: Thanks, Jen.
0: Thanks, Lawrence.
1: Thank you. It was the most corrupt inauguration day in history, with the immediate pardon of 1,600 people who committed crimes for the newly sworn-in president of the United States, who, upon taking the oath of office, had the constitutionally granted power to pardon anyone. But he thought he had more power than that. And that made it the stupidest inauguration day in history.
2: This next order relates to the definition of birthright citizenship under the 14th Amendment of the United States.
3: Yeah, that's a good one. Birthright. That's a big one.
4: What about that one in the court? That one is likely to be passed.
3: Could be. We think we have good grounds, but you could be right. I mean, you'll find out. It's ridiculous. We're the only country in the world that does this with birthright, as you know.
1: As you know, the stupidest person ever to have a speaking role in the Oval Office actually believed he could use one of his Sharpies to cross out the words of the United States Constitution. Donald Trump's brand of stupidity comes delivered gift-wrapped in pride. He is that student who is so very proud to show his homework when he is completely wrong. He said that day something he said many, many times before and many times since, quote, "We're the only country in the world that does this with birthright, as you know," end quote. No, we don't know, Donald. There are dozens of other countries in the world that grant birthright citizenship. Donald Trump's voters would, of course, both

0: the soil, crossed the Atlantic, and prevailed in each and all of the states after American independence. As the Civil War approached, more and more Southern states sought to deny citizenship to Black Americans and openly rejected the common law to reach that result. In the odious decision of Dred Scott versus Sanford, this court imposed the Southern states' beliefs onto the nation. Dred Scott was met with shock. The court had overruled the common law, but the people eventually would overrule the court. The Chief Justice pointed out that the Civil Rights Act of 1866 said, quote, that all persons born in the United States and not subject to any foreign power, excluding Indians not taxed, are hereby citizens of the United States. To the Reconstruction Congress, the act was simply assumed to invoke the common law. What the Civil Rights Act began, the 14th Amendment would finish. Like the act, the 14th Amendment was intended to repudiate Dred Scott. This time, however, the goal was even grander, to put the great question of citizenship beyond the legislative power altogether, to settle the issue once and for all. The 14th Amendment achieved its aim. Justice Ketanji Brown Jackson added her concurring opinion to the Chief Justice's majority ruling, saying, quote, I join the court's opinion in full. I write separately to respond to some of the themes in the principal dissent. The principal dissent was written by Justice Clarence Thomas. Justice Jackson wrote, despite his longstanding endorsement of a colorblind constitution, Justice Thomas now surprisingly suggests that the Citizenship Clause was a race-conscious remedial measure relating only to freed slaves such as Dred Scott and those who shared with them certain characteristics. It is for this reason, he says, that children who were born in the United States but to parents not domiciled here are not entitled to claim birthright citizenship. But that narrow vision of the 14th Amendment bears little relationship to the history of its ratification. Even worse, Justice Thomas's telling elides the entire point of the second founding. The Reconstruction Amendments were an anti-caste, anti-subordination reset for the nation, not a mere spot treatment for the dark stain of slavery. And leading off our coverage tonight is Professor Lawrence Tribe, who has taught constitutional law at Harvard Law School for 5 decades. Professor Tribe, I know you've been waiting for this decision, as we all have, since the court agreed to take the case in the first place. Can you explain to us why all 9 justices could not read that simple language of birthright citizenship the same way?
1: Well, they certainly could read it the same way if they were being honest lawyers without any agenda. Nobody took seriously this strange argument that the 14th Amendment doesn't mean what it says, that the language subject to the jurisdiction thereof means something other than being subject to the power of the United States, which applies to everybody born here, unless they happen to be born in a foreign embassy or in a foreign military encampment. They could all read it, but gradually what sociologists and philosophers call the Overton window, the range of argument that is considered at least worth taking seriously, gradually that shifted. It shifted because Donald Trump and Stephen Miller wanted to find lawyers who would argue this completely ahistorical position, atextual, ahistorical, inconsistent with what Ketanji Brown Jackson rightly described as the second founding of the country. They wanted to find lawyers who would read it in this odd, different way. And sure enough, they did. I didn't expect this decision to be unanimous. Even before the argument, we knew that there were indications in some of the writings of Clarence Thomas in particular, but also Samuel Alito,

0: suggested they might come up with some way to agree with the revisionist lawyers. What we did not know, what I think very few people predicted, was that on the basic constitutional issue, this court would rule 5-4. In fact, a lot of the reporting of the decision misses the point. Some of them say, well, it was 5.5-3.5 because Justice Kavanaugh dissented only in part. No, no, no. He was very clear. On the constitutional question, he agreed with Clarence Thomas and with Justice Gorsuch and Justice Alito. And so four justices, four Supreme Court justices, just couldn't seem to read the language or the history the way anybody who has studied this subject outside the context of wanting to please Donald Trump and the revisionists understood it to mean. So it was 5-4. That means that we are a heartbeat away from basically repealing the core part of the 14th Amendment, the part that defines what America is, that America is a nation where each human being is valued for him or herself, where it is not who your parents were or where they came from, but who you are. Were you born here? Then you're a citizen. Were you naturalized? Then you're a citizen. It's not a matter of ancestry. It's not a matter of ethnicity or race. And I think Justice Jackson hit the nail on the head when she said it's supremely ironic for the justice who most vividly insists that ours is a colorblind constitution to transmute what was a fundamental principle about being an American into a race-specific remedy for a racially odious decision, Dred Scott v. Sanford. 5-4. It's really, that's the news. That's the sad news.
1: Justice Alito seems to think that the invention of the jet engine should therefore have changed the Constitution because he believes now that it's just too easy for a pregnant woman to get on a plane and get to this country and give birth in this country and thereby obtain citizenship for that child. But he should know that his ancestors were and ours were coming over to this country on ships now for hundreds of years. Pregnant women were arriving on these shores for hundreds of years from impoverished places on the planet, hoping that there might be more food here than the place they left.
0: Well, that's true. And he's discovered something that most people have known for hundreds of years. Yes, a pregnant woman can come to the United States of America, have a baby, and that baby is an American. If he doesn't like it, he can propose a constitutional amendment that would get rid of it. But you don't get rid of it by executive order. You don't get rid of it by statute, which is something that Justice Kavanaugh seems to think you could do because he doesn't think the Constitution means what it says. The fact that somebody can come here and have a baby and the baby is an American is part of the nature of this country. We are, to that extent, a country that is built on land, not on blood. They have this idea, the revisionists, that it is the DNA or your ancestry, where you came from. We're all equal. They don't seem to understand that, as Justice Jackson pointed out, the point of this language was to ensure that the promise of the Declaration of Independence about equality was a promise that we could really begin to meet. That's why people think of it as the second founding. The great emancipator, Abraham Lincoln, recognized when he read Dred Scott that was a terrible odious decision, not just because of what it said about slaves and former slaves, not just because it dehumanized black people in this country, but because it created a caste system. It obliterated the idea that all people are equal. This core idea that the Declaration of Independence said was self-evidently true. But it's not self-evidently true, it seems, to those justices who want to reconstruct a hierarchical society. In fact, the dissenters accuse the Chief Justice and Justice Ketanji Brown Jackson and Justice Barrett and Justice Sotomayor and Justice Kagan of a return to feudalism because they make things turn on the land. They don't seem to understand what feudalism is. The ahistorical character, as well as the legally blind and illiterate character of the dissenting views in this case, is astonishing, but it is frightening because it represents the views of all but one. It's views of four justices. All it takes is a shift of one. That's why I think we really have to think seriously about reforming the court when we have the votes to do it, because the court is now stacked in a direction that is profoundly ahistorical, profoundly anti-constitutional.
1: Harvard Law Professor Lawrence Tribe, thank you very much for starting off our coverage tonight.
0: Thank you for having me, Lawrence.
1: And coming up, to explore those historical elements of the decision that Professor Tribe was just referring to, we'll be joined by Pulitzer Prize-winning historian David Blight, who was quoted in today's Supreme Court opinion. That's next.
2: Welcome back to Yeah, That's a Pepper Thing. First up, we've got Harrison wrapping his Dr. Pepper in a tiny quilt so it feels at home. Oh, how tender. That's a Pepper Thing! And over to Becca, who's whispering affirmations to her can.
3: You're sweet. You're unique. You're the best thing I ever poured over ice.
2: She swears it makes it taste better. It's not a science thing, but it's a Pepper Thing! Why do they all do it? All for that sweet, delicious, truly one-of-a-kind taste of Dr. Pepper. It's a Pepper Thing! Welcome back to Yeah, That's a Pepper Thing. First up, we've got Harrison wrapping his Dr. Pepper in a tiny quilt so it feels at home. Oh, how tender. That's a Pepper Thing! And over to Becca, who's whispering affirmations to her can.
3: You're sweet. You're unique. You're the best thing I ever poured over ice.
2: She swears it makes it taste better. It's not a science thing, but it's a Pepper Thing! Why do they all do it? All for that sweet, delicious, truly one-of-a-kind taste of Dr. Pepper. It's a Pepper Thing!

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0: Welcome back to Yeah, That's a Pepper Thing. First up, we've got Harrison wrapping his Dr. Pepper in a tiny quilt so it feels at home. Oh, how tender. That's a Pepper Thing! And over to Becca, who's whispering affirmations to her can.
1: You're sweet. You're unique. You're the best thing I ever poured over ice.
0: She swears it makes it taste better. It's not a science thing, but it's a Pepper Thing! Why do they all do it? All for that sweet, delicious, truly one-of-a-kind taste of Dr. Pepper. It's a Pepper Thing!

0: Justice Ketanji Brown Jackson highlighted the legislative history of birthright citizenship, beginning with Senator Lyman Trumbull's advocacy of the Civil Rights Act of 1886. She wrote, "Senator Lyman Trumbull's first proposal honed in on the freedmen and provided merely that all persons of African descent born in the United States are hereby declared to be citizens of the United States. If that language had prevailed, the view Justice Thomas asserts today might be well-founded. But Senator Trumbull changed his mind. The day after he submitted that first proposal, he requested to withdraw the original and offer another in lieu of it to the same purport, changing the phraseology. Consistent with the views espoused by activists, Trumbull's new proposal adopted a distinctly universalist register. All persons born in the United States and not subject to any foreign power are hereby declared to be citizens of the United States without any distinction of color. This is the language Congress would eventually enact as part of the Civil Rights Act of 1866, and the Civil Rights Act of 1866 would go on to become the basis for the 14th Amendment Citizenship Clause. Senator Trumbull's progression from specific to universal was more than mere word choice. In the face of the virulent anti-immigrant, and in particular the anti-Chinese and anti-Romani sentiment of that era, language targeting just freed former slaves would have been the path of least or less resistance. But Senator Trumbull, along with those colleagues who took up the same mantle during the ratification debates, expressly rejected that narrow framing. And joining us now is David Blight, Yale University professor of history and black studies. He's the author of the Pulitzer Prize winning book, Frederick Douglass, Prophet of Freedom. And Professor Blight, Justice Jackson quoted your book and your writing in her opinion today. We just heard Professor Tribe talk about the historical references made by the justices. And I know this is always an interesting exercise for you to read the amateur historian work done in Supreme Court opinions. What was your reading of this one today?
1: Justice Jackson was not an amateur today. Quite the opposite. In fact, I already emailed the executive director of the Organization of American Historians, and I said, "Is there any way we could put Jackson's opinion in the next issue of the Journal of American History? Because frankly, Lawrence, it reads like a historical essay. It is a historical essay. It's deeply researched. She not only quotes from me or quotes Frederick Douglass several times, but six, seven other historians, the best historians of Reconstruction. And, you know, it sets up her essential argument, which is that Section 1 of the 14th, and especially birthright citizenship, is rooted in universalist principles. And she even ends by not only, you know, quoting Douglass, which, by the way, at least three of the nine justices did in today's opinions. Thomas did, too, of course. Thomas loves Frederick Douglass for his own peculiar ways. But even Justice Roberts quoted Douglass at the very beginning. But Justice Jackson ends by going to a section in my book. It was so moving to me, I must tell you, where it's 1866. Frederick Douglass is out on the circuit. He's arguing for the 14th Amendment. He's making the case that the country has to get behind this. And he does what he always did. He went to the Old Testament. He went to Genesis. And Justice Jackson quotes the passage from Genesis 18:19. Where it's God wrecking holy hell on Sodom and Gomorrah, and there's nothing left of the towns. It's just all burnt earth. And then he has Abraham, the prophet, overlooking the scene and saying, nations must have memories. Nations must remember this. And of course, the metaphor is, Americans have just experienced their civil war, and they're now remaking themselves. Remember as you remake yourselves. That was Jackson going to a source to make a universalist point, a universalist argument. about the meaning of birthright citizenship. And I have to say, she took on her colleague, Justice Thomas, directly. She took him to the shed. I mean, she ripped him for his misuses of history and his, frankly, 80-whatever page meandering analysis of this idea of domicile and this idea that the jurisdiction thereof and this idea that it's going to be wandering foreigners, and even uses that term, strangers, foreigners, wandering through this country demanding citizenship. It was such an ugly, in Thomas's case, an ugly kind of argument against immigration. He converted his 80-some page dissent into a frankly ugly argument against immigration. And Justice Jackson called him.
0: The, you know, my great-grandfather moved his family here when my grandfather was about 8 years old, and my grandfather then was able to become a citizen, and then his children then had birthright citizenship. And I'm the second generation of birthright citizenship here. And it seems, one just wonders how Samuel Alito thinks he got his citizenship in this country.
1: Well, I can't answer for what's exactly in Samuel Alito's head or Clarence Thomas's or Kavanaugh's. But what they really have is essentially a political and racial ideology. They have a racial vision of this country. They have a political and racial ideology in search of a history that's not there. But they're going to insist on finding one. And frankly, Lawrence, I had this reaction today, and I've had it for actually months. Most Americans are going to think about their grandparents and great-grandparents and so on when they hear about this decision. We've all got this story, millions and millions of us. My German-born grandparents came here in the late 1890s. My mother was born here and is hence a citizen, and therefore I am. I mean, it's that simple. And we've all got that story. I mean, virtually everyone. But this is, and this idea, Alito, what does he do? He goes, in the first paragraph of his dissent, he goes to this business of birth tourism. This is what I mean by an ideology in search of a history. They're reaching. I mean, it's painful almost to read how much they are reaching to try to twist the birthright citizenship clause of the 14th Amendment into something that would fit this racial and political ideological vision of this country. And I share Professor Tribe's fear that this really is a 5-4 decision. When you read Kavanaugh saying, okay, it's really up to Congress. Go ahead, Congress. That's how close we are. And frankly, let's admit it again. Section 1 of the 14th Amendment is what holds this country together. What else has held us together for 160 years? But this idea of our pluralism, it's really messy. We have terrible conflicts. We always will. But Section 1 of the 14th Amendment is the, it's like the angel hovering over us. That whatever else we do wrong, whatever, you know, missteps we make in the world, we've still got that. It still holds us together as a community. Whatever we are, whoever we are, color, religion, anything. It's the 14th Amendment that remade the United States. That's what the new founding really is. The new founding is not just in Section 1 of the 14th Amendment, but without it, there would have been no refounding.
0: Pulitzer Prize-winning historian David Blight, such an honor to have you join us tonight. Thank you very much for the important work you've done that was cited by the Supreme Court today, and thank you for joining us tonight.
1: Thanks, Lawrence.
0: And coming up, Senator Cory Booker, a member of the Senate Judiciary Committee, which has jurisdiction over the United States Supreme Court, will join us next.

0: Oh, I have had no luck lately. Wait, lady luck?
1: Britsky, I got you. 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

0: As the Supreme Court term came to an end today, the court issued two major decisions about political campaigns and elections. If you live in New Jersey, your mail-in ballot will still be counted if it is postmarked by Election Day and arrives within 6 days of the election, after the Supreme Court yesterday upheld the validity of mail-in ballots arriving after Election Day, which is allowed in 14 states. And today, the Republican majority on the Supreme Court allowed massive amounts of money to flow without restriction into political campaigns when it ruled that there can be no limits on political parties coordinating campaign spending with political candidates. Also today, Justice Ketanji Brown Jackson ended her concurring opinion in the birthright citizenship case this way. Of course, the ultimate irony is that for all the talk about the detestable Dred Scott decision, the government and the principal dissent by Justice Clarence Thomas propose a return to its core tenet. Their bottom line is that for certain people, being born on American soil will not suffice to confer citizenship. It is that odious conclusion that the citizenship clause plainly rejects. As the court explains, I add only that the 14th Amendment's universalist aims should forever be the death knell for this kind of claim, one that seeks to make bloodline the marker of birthright. The America that was reborn from the rubble of the Civil War simply does not countenance that inequitable result. Thankfully, a majority of the court remembered this today and has dutifully preserved the most basic animating principle of our nation's founding, that all human beings are created equal. Once more. And joining our coverage now is Democratic Senator Cory Booker of New Jersey. He is a member of the Senate Judiciary Committee, which has jurisdiction over the Supreme Court.
1: I just want to say reverential awe. I don't know if there's a TV show on where you have the titans of history in Bright and titans of legal jurisprudence and thought and tribe. Two amazing men. I feel like you've had Batman, Superman, and now you're having the head of the neighborhood watch on.
0: We're very, very glad. But you have a role that they don't have. And we're going to get to that. Professor Tribe talking about the need for reform of the Supreme Court. We'll see what's possible.
1: But just give a nod to Ketanji Brown Jackson.
0: Yes.
1: Came on the court.
0: Please do.
1: Had the most brutal confirmation hearing, mm-hmm. came on the court and did not remain quiet or silent. She's writing opinions that are so pointed, so powerful, mm-hmm. that she is not just speaking to the high-minded intellectual legal scholars. She is speaking to the very idea of America. And at the 250th anniversary, as the first black woman ever on that court, she is affirming what it really means to be an American to these others who are betraying it clearly and trying to change and contort and pervert our history. God bless Ketanji Brown Jackson.
0: Some of these cases, there's a temptation with a case like this of, why not just have Roberts do the one sentence ruling, you know, saying that of course it's obvious. But as Professor Blight just indicated, the value of Justice Jackson's concurrence, her additional essay about it, is something that will live with us for hundreds of years.
1: Master's class and calling out, I don't care, originalist, textualist, strict constructionalist, all these things they claim to be, it's a lie. They're here with an agenda to reimagine our nation in a way it was never intended to be. And what they're doing is showing something. If you draw a line through the cases of this past week, if you take them picking Monsanto and Bayer over the Americans, dozens of them who were winning against this big corporation, winning these big settlements, they say, no, we're on the side of the big corporation. You go to the next case where they clearly are saying, when it comes to every independent agency, over a century of precedent, mm-hmm. we're going to upend that, your consumer protections, your environmental protections, even elections, the Federal Election Commission, which calls balls and strikes on Republicans or Democrats, enough of that. We're going to let Donald Trump control that against the people. But we're going to carve out an exception for the Wall Street people by saying the Fed, for you guys, we're going to give you an independent cop on the beat. But for the rest of Americans, no. And then you finally get to today where they're going to say, you know what, one more time, we're going to side with the billionaires on campaign finance. Mm-hmm. Forget it. Since Citizens United, we're going to push this idea that corporations, billionaires, they have speech rights that you don't enjoy. We're going to let them drown you out. This is a corrupt court. And we know that because there's a billionaire class, and my brother, Senator Whitehouse, points this out so much. There's a billionaire class that circles around this. They lavish Supreme Court members with gifts, RVs, paying family tuitions, lavish vacations. In New Jersey, if a judge did that, they would be carried out in handcuffs, put in prison. There is a court now that is on the side of the billionaires and the powerful. And every decision, you can trace it. Where is this? Is this going to hurt billionaires or help billionaires? Is it going to help concentrated power or not? So I believe if anything that America's seeing this, if you're just an American that wants basic rights, that sees this court that's taken away your voting rights and your reproductive rights, in addition to advantaging the wealthy and the privileged in this country, this is a moment you have to agree with what is an urgency in my life, on the Judiciary Committee, in my life, in public life, to rein that court in, to put 100% put the highest court in the land, the highest ethics laws, and then number two, what Professor Tribe alluded to, we must put term limits on the court, take people that have been there for more than 18 years, limit their jurisdiction, and create a fair court where every president has two appointments to that Supreme Court. Those two reforms, these are bills I'm on with my colleague, Senator Whitehouse. Those two reforms could bring this court back in alignment with the people and not just the powerful.
0: We're going to squeeze in a commercial break. When we come back, I want to ask you about what it's like when you're sitting up there in those confirmation hearings and you're listening to these people who end up on the Supreme Court, because you used the word lie. You just said that their judicial philosophy is a lie. Then you see them reveal in these decisions what they were really thinking.
1: Yeah.
0: We're going to be right back with Senator Cory Booker.

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0: We're back with New Jersey's senior Senator Cory Booker, who is running for re-election this year. So you're up there in Senate confirmation hearings for Supreme Court justices. The word lie has been used for how they, some of them, get through their confirmation hearing. What is that like when you're up there knowing this person definitely has his or her mind made up about Roe versus Wade, and I'm not hearing the answer, to the day when they come out and they reveal what they were thinking all along when they write one of these opinions?
1: Yeah, well, first of all, many of them in their legal writings beforehand will start trying to flag to Donald Trump, hey, I'm very extreme on these issues. Then you get them before the Judiciary Committee and they refuse to answer any questions on their judicial opinions or biases. They make real affirmations. I'll respect precedent. I'll respect precedent. And it gives cover to many Republicans who are moderate and want to give an excuse to voting for them. And then they get on the court and they are overruling precedent. We've seen it from Roe v. Wade overturning that to this week overturning almost a century on the Slaughter case when it comes to independent commissions. This is one of the most biased courts. And I remind people, it's an anti-democratic court. Remember, the majority of members there were appointed by a president that did not win the popular vote, that relic of the Electoral College. And they were confirmed by a Senate that is lopsided too, where the senators that voted for them represented a minority, even though they were in the majority because, you know, North Dakota, South Dakota, Wyoming, Idaho, and Montana have less people. They have 10 votes in the Senate, but they have less people than L.A. County. Yeah. And so you get these weird perversions where we have a court that does not represent the majority opinions of Americans.
0: As you go forward, you mentioned some reforms, and that I've read that outline of the sequence where pretty much every presidential term would get to, as long as you impose 18-year term limits. What about expanding the court? That's we've had a larger number in the past. I think we had a maximum of 10 at one point. We had fewer than 9. It's not a magic number.
1: No, but I think that this would accomplish that. We have folks that have been on there for more than 18 years. That we don't need to change the Constitution. We can just limit their jurisdiction and add
0: more members.
1: And
0: Congress has complete power over how many justices.
1: How many justices, what their jurisdiction is, what kind of cases that come up can do it. So I'm just one of these people that there is a radical middle here. Most Americans agree on term limits for Supreme Court members, so you don't get some ailing member that's trying to hold on until there's a president of their party. That means a Supreme Court justice, in effect, picking their next person because they're waiting for that president. No, I want sharp people that serve for a term and then get off, and I want them not to be able to take unlimited gifts. I'm upset with the laws on my branch of government. This is why I don't trade stocks. Senators shouldn't trade stocks. This is why I don't take corporate PAC money. I think we need to up our ethics laws. But dear God, if we did the things that they did, paid speaking from whoever, whatever group wants to bring you in, right-wing group, the lavish gifts, the gifts for their family members, we have a court that is thoroughly corrupt. And the Americans, the trust and the esteem of the Supreme Court has dropped dramatically on both sides of the aisle. We need to reclaim our democracy. We've normalized corruption in every branch of government. It is perhaps the number one cancer that's hurting our country, because now we have a nation where if you are a large multinational corporation, you can put hundreds of millions of dollars into our elections. Industries are doing that right now. Get billions of dollars of benefits. You can rig our tax system, buy our Supreme Court. And oh, by the way, if you want contracts now, we see it with the ballroom. Give $1 million to Donald Trump's ballroom. The people that did that, they got $50 billion worth of contracts. So most Americans are looking at this. Hey, I'm paying higher cost, higher prices, more corporate concentration, more monopolies happening, and I don't trust my government at all. I don't care what party. If we want to clean up American government, one of the top pillars, if we want to lower prices, one of the top pillars, if we want to create fairness for working people, we need to pass and take corruption seriously and pass for all three branches serious reforms.
0: Senator Cory Booker, thank you very much for joining us on this important night on this subject. Really
1: thank
0: appreciate
1: you
0: it.
1: For putting me on with those two titans.
0: You more than deserved it. Thank you very much, Senator.

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0: Senator Cory Booker gets tonight's last word. The 11th Hour with Ali Velshi starts now. Hey, Ali, we got some big election results tonight.
1: We do, and we are waiting for Colorado's first district, which has not yet been decided. We got 73% of the vote in. Diana DeGette is running behind by about 4 or 5 points. So we're going to stick with everybody until, I hope until we get a call tonight, but you never know with these elections. Colorado, as you know, like California, a lot of it is mail-in ballot, so may or may not be tonight.
0: Thanks, Ali.
1: Have a good night. The 11th Thanks. Hour starts now. Tonight, we're watching primary results roll in from Colorado, where longtime incumbent Congresswoman Diana DeGette is in a tight race against Melat Quiros, a Democratic socialist challenger from the left. I'll head to the big board. And Democrats plan to take back the Senate, and it runs straight through Georgia. I'll talk to Senator John Ossoff about his surging campaign. Plus, how a case that should not have been given the time of day by the Supreme Court was decided on the margins, and how to read the clues about the president's next move against birthright citizenship. Then tonight's Nightlight takes us across the continent and through the centuries of the American experiment to the stories of three people doing generations of work to keep our national identity from shrinking. It is Tuesday, June the 30th, 126 days until the midterm elections. And that number is crucial context for the story that's going to be driving the news tomorrow, because in these final months before the first real test of Donald Trump's second term, the president is doubling down on his long advertised but increasingly desperate program, a program consisting of voter suppression, disenfranchisement and unapologetic corruption as an alternative to doing anything that could win his party a single new vote from someone outside his base of diehard MAGA supporters. And that program of Donald Trump's was dealt one big win and one real setback today by the Supreme Court. We'll talk about the win in just a moment, but the setback is critical, not just for the decision itself, but for how it was decided and what the president and his allies are planning next. Today, the Supreme Court apparently settled the matter of birthright citizenship. Not that it should have been a question in the first place. The 14th Amendment to the Constitution is uniquely clear on this point. If you are born on American soil, you are an American. The exception being people born of parents who have explicit loyalty to another government, such as the children of diplomats. There's a line that runs through American history, a before and an after. That line is the 14th Amendment. Ratified in 1868 in the aftermath of the Civil War, the 14th Amendment did something that no document in American history had ever done before. It declared that everyone born on this soil is a citizen. Trump's executive order called Protecting the Meaning and Value of American Citizenship, which was overturned by the Supreme Court today, was the culmination of a years-in-the-making effort to cross back over that 1868 dividing line, to return to an America where the government decides who counts and where that decision has, at its core, been about race. It was a notable moment back in April during the Supreme Court hearing about Donald Trump's birthright citizenship executive order. John Sauer, the Solicitor General, arguing on behalf of the government, invoked the popular racist conservative boogeyman on this issue, so-called birth tourism, the idea of foreign nationals coming into the United States explicitly to give birth to American citizens, which led to this remarkable exchange with the Chief Justice, John Roberts.
2: We're in a new world now, as Justice Alito pointed out to you, where 8 billion people are one plane ride away from having a child who's a U.S. citizen.
3: Well, it's a new world. It's the same Constitution.
1: It is the same Constitution, for now at least. But a roadmap out of birthright citizenship can be found in the pages of today's ruling. Today's ruling should have been unanimous, but just 6 of the Supreme Court justices rejected Trump's executive order, and only 5 of them concluded that Trump's executive order actually violated the 14th Amendment. The 6th Justice, Brett Kavanaugh, swerved. He ruled against the executive order, but not on constitutional grounds. Instead, he said it violated a simple federal statute. Kavanaugh went further. He said that Congress can, quote, enact new legislation establishing exceptions to birthright citizenship for children born to foreign citizens unlawfully or temporarily in the country. But Congress has not yet done so, end quote. Not yet done so. Now, clearly, passing such a law would be a lot easier than passing a constitutional amendment to the 14th Amendment. And Republicans heard that message from Brett Kavanaugh loud and clear. In a post on his social media site, Trump lamented the loss at the Supreme Court, but noted what the next steps are: passing legislation in Congress, which is why this election that's coming up becomes really important. During an interview today, this man, the border czar Tom Homan, echoed Kavanaugh's statement, calling on Congress to act. Mike Lawler, a Republican congressman from New York who holds the only district in New York State that could flip to Democrats in November, said he supports legislation against birthright citizenship, which is a pretty hard line for a Republican who tries to present as a moderate. South Carolina Senator Lindsey Graham supports that kind of legislation as well. And now the Justice Department says that it's going to be cracking down on people who come to the United States as part of what it calls birth tourism schemes, which is starting to sound a whole lot like the Obama is a Kenyan-born Muslim and lots of non-citizens vote in elections nonsense. Today was a victory for the law. There's no question about that. But the fact that today's ruling was not more decisive spells real trouble. It reveals that there are vulnerabilities that can be exploited and justices who can be swayed. Threatening birthright citizenship is part of Donald Trump's larger fight against American democracy. It's also part of Trump's ongoing effort to disenfranchise Americans, to make sure that the right people are voting, to borrow a phrase from the ousted former Homeland Security Secretary Kristi Noem. After all, if passing legislation is now the goal, they have to win the votes to maintain control of Congress. The Supreme Court issued the right outcome today, but Donald Trump and his allies are already saying that the hits are going to keep coming. They will continue to test the boundaries of the laws and of the Constitution. Joining me now, Cecilia Wang, the National Legal Director of the American Civil Liberties Union. In April, she delivered the oral arguments of the Supreme Court in defense of birthright citizenship. She is a birthright citizen herself. She was born in Oregon to Taiwanese parents, making her a United States citizen by birth. Cecilia, welcome to the show. Thank you for being with us.
4: Thank you, Ollie. Great to be here.
1: On one hand, we should be celebrating a good decision by the Supreme Court. But the complexities around this and this hint by Kavanaugh that was very quickly taken up by Republicans that, okay, we got the wrong decision at the Supreme Court, we'll do this a different way, is very worrisome.
4: Well, let's be clear about one thing. To the extent that the president is talking about having Congress pass legislation to try to get around the Supreme Court decision, that is a dead end. A majority of the court held today by a 5-4 vote that the president's executive order violates the 14th Amendment of the Constitution. The only way for the president or for Congress to get around that is by constitutional amendment. And even that is a dead end for them, Ollie, because the vast majority of Americans cherish birthright citizenship as a cornerstone of American society. It is definitional for us in this country and part of who we are and how we define our nation. So I want to be really clear that for our clients and hundreds of thousands of American families and millions of Americans who support birthright citizenship, we really have to celebrate this victory, and credit goes to our clients and the civil rights lawyers and ordinary Americans who achieved this win today.
1: Tell me then what these Republicans like Mike Lawler and Lindsey Graham are talking about when they talk about legislation. Now, I have my doubts that they could pass legislation even with the current control they have in Congress and the Senate. But what are they talking about? How would such a thing work?
4: Well, frankly, I don't know, Ollie, what they're talking about. They seem to be trying to make a stalking horse out of the majority opinion here. And to the extent, again, that they're talking about trying to reinstitute the president's executive order through legislation, that is a dead end. They can only achieve that by constitutional amendment, which the vast majority of Americans would oppose. What they might be talking about is what you mentioned a few minutes ago, and that's the so-called birth tourism. Now, the Trump administration took this far-right fringe theory that would bubble up in odd corners of our country from extremists 10 or 15 years ago, this idea that

0: country from extremists 10 or 15 years ago, this idea that undocumented immigrants' children should not be, who are born in the U.S., shouldn't be citizens. And he turned that into an executive order issued by the President of the United States that is profoundly disturbing and is disturbing to millions and millions of Americans, the vast majority of us, who think that this is anathema to who we are as a country. So, but he made this issue of birth tourism kind of his scapegoat, or, you know, it's his propaganda, it's his spin. And Congress and the executive branch have already been dealing with this issue of so-called birth tourism. First of all, we're talking about a tiny fraction of 1% of U.S. births, which are, you know, to foreign visitors who are very temporary visitors. And the decision that the framers of the 14th Amendment made looks past these minuscule fringe edge cases. And the wisdom of the framers, the wisdom of free Black Americans who fought for birthright citizenship, was that we don't care about those edge cases. We want everyone born in the United States to be citizens all alike, with equal rights and equal opportunities. And we're not going to look at their parentage. This is the fundamental American way.
1: But this is these edge cases are what this administration lives for right now. It's the idea that there's these waves of non-citizens who are voting in elections. Donald Trump comes by this honestly, the birtherism of Barack Obama. It's something that stimulates a base. It's nonsensical and statistically insignificant, but it somehow becomes central to a discussion. I mean, if we're going to discuss constitutional amendments in this country, it wouldn't occur to me that this would be the one that we'd start with.
0: I don't think the American people want to start with this one, Ollie. Like I said, and as you know, as we argued in the court, that this tiny issue, a policy issue about temporary visitors who give birth in the United States, is really overblown. It's something that the president and others on the far right have blown it totally out of proportion. And to the extent that it is a problem, the government is already dealing with it by prohibiting people from entering the United States for the purpose of giving birth. So what are we really talking about here? The president of the United States issued this executive order trying to make it an issue about illegal immigration. Well, for starters, he's going after legal immigrants, including people who are here on temporary visas that end up being extended for long periods of time, for even years, H-1B visa holders, for example, who are part of American communities, who are contributing to the United States, and who are simply waiting their turn to be lawful permanent residents. And their U.S.-born children were singled out by this president for unequal treatment, to be excluded from the promise that dates back to Reconstruction, that everyone born here is a citizen. I don't think the American people want this. I'm sure the American people don't want this. And if Congress wants to beef up the laws that already exist to prohibit people from coming into the country in order to give birth, well, you know, Congress can do that. But the one thing that Congress cannot do is overturn today's Supreme Court decision, which is on constitutional grounds.
1: Cecilia, thank you for being with us. I appreciate your time. Cecilia Wong is a national legal director of the American Civil Liberties Union, who argued the case in front of the Supreme Court. The Connecticut Attorney General William Tong is going to join me to talk about his part in another lawsuit against the president's move against birthright citizenship and how today's ruling resonates with him, who is a first-generation American. He became a U.S. citizen by right of his own birth on American soil. Plus, we'll talk to Senator John Ossoff about his reelection campaign in Georgia and what it means for the Democrats' chances to flip the Senate.
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0: First up, we've got Harrison wrapping his Dr. Pepper in a tiny quilt so it feels at home. 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And over to Becca, who's whispering affirmations to her can.
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0: Welcome back to Yeah, That's a Pepper Thing. First up, we've got Harrison wrapping his Dr. Pepper in a tiny quilt so it feels at home. Oh, how tender. That's a Pepper Thing! And over to Becca, who's whispering affirmations to her can.
1: You're sweet. You're unique. You're the best thing I ever poured over ice.
0: She swears it makes it taste better. It's not a science thing, but it's a Pepper Thing! Why do they all do it? All for that sweet, delicious, truly one-of-a-kind taste of Dr. Pepper. It's a Pepper Thing!

0: Joining me now is one of the first people I talked about this topic with, Connecticut Attorney General William Tong, who was part of a coalition of 24 Democratic attorneys general that challenged President Trump's attempt to end birthright citizenship. Today, the Supreme Court decision, it's personal for him. He's a first-generation American who became a U.S. citizen by right of his birth on American soil. So congratulations, first of all.
1: Turns out I'm an American.
0: Turns out you're an American. What a surprise. You guys were on this right from the beginning.
1: Yeah.
0: And I just think that that's important for my audience to know, that when things looked very dire under in the first months of the Trump administration, you and fellow attorneys general wasn't just this. There were things that you got together to do and say, we will fight this battle until everybody catches up.
1: This was the first thing he did, though,
0: yes.
1: You
0: yeah.
1: know, in Capital One Arena,
0: yeah.
1: trying with his big fat Sharpie to amend the Constitution, which you can't do.
0: Right.
1: And we were confident in our case because, you know, even conservative justices, especially conservative justices, know that the first thing you do is read the words,
0: yeah.
1: right, of any Constitution, statute,
0: yes.
1: law. And
0: this isn't a uniquely complicated
1: no,
0: amendment.
1: No, it's not complicated.
0: Yeah.
1: If the words are clear and unambiguous, then you just stick with the words. You don't have to go further. And the 14th Amendment says if you're born on American soil like I was, you're an American by right of your birth here in America.
0: J.D. Vance jumped in very fast in a Fox News interview. I want to tell you what he had to say. He was talking about the fact that it wasn't a unanimous decision, that, in fact, there were some other votes. Listen to J.D. Vance.
2: The fact that this case was a 5-4 decision effectively means that the concept of birthright citizenship, which is an absurdity to the 14th Amendment, that concept is hanging by a thread. And so what I take from that is, yes, we've got to fix the immigration system even more. We have to keep fighting, Laura, because we actually have an opportunity to reverse this decision.
0: What's he talking about?
1: I have no idea. You know, maybe he should ask Usha. I don't know if Usha's...
0: I mean, they're a Yale-educated lawyer. Like, I don't know what he's saying.
1: I don't know if Usha's parents were citizens when she was born, but I'm guessing, you know, if they were, only by a hair. And I'm guessing that his wife and people in her family share the same experience that I share.
0: Right.
1: Which is that...
0: Very common one.
1: Not common, unremarkable.
0: Yeah, unremarkable.
1: Normal.
0: Yes.
1: For Americans. And you know who knew that? Ronald Reagan.
0: Yeah.
1: Maybe J.D. Vance should read The Lion in his party, who recognized that birthright citizenship is part of our essential national
0: right.
1: character, that you can come from anywhere and become an American.
0: There's also no causal negative outcome to it, right? We are a country that works hard. We used to work hard to attract immigrants and to get people in here. Americans love dreamers. They don't want them kicked out. We were told it was the worst of the worst. We were trying to get out. J.D. Vance on Fox talked about these immigration problems we have. Birthright citizenship is not a cause of any of those things. There's nothing causal that's going to make you more likely to become a criminal or something else because you were born here and your parents.
1: And we all know we built this place. I mean, go to Connecticut. Igor Sikorsky, the founders of Electric Boat that make our nuclear attack submarines. These are all immigrants, even the founders of General Electric. And these are companies that were established in Connecticut. And my parents are part of that in their own small way. They came here. They started a Chinese restaurant. And the 14th Amendment contains a promise. The Chief Justice talked about that promise
0: yes.
1: today, this hope and this aspiration that a child born here is an American, and in one generation, you can sit here as the 25th Attorney General of the state of Connecticut.
0: What do you make, I was just talking to Celia Wong about this effort to, that Donald Trump is now talking about, because he gives up nothing ever, the effort to use legislation to overcome the 14th Amendment. For those of us who are not lawyers, What is that about?
1: I have no idea. And I think Cecilia said the same thing.
0: Yeah.
1: That seems to be coming out of thin air. Maybe it's to distract us from, you know, the cost of gasoline and
0: yeah.
1: this Iran war that seems to be unraveling again. It's to talk about something, anything, but the state of our economy and the damage that he's doing to our country. And on top of that, his war on immigrants and American families continues. You know, he's continually sending out ICE agents to Connecticut to go after 18-year-olds before they can march for graduation. You know, protesters like Renee Good and Alex Preti getting killed in America on American soil, terrorizing people across this country. And for what?
0: For what? That's my point. I don't get what this is for. I don't actually understand what the thing that you're fixing, if you fix this. It's just I don't get it. But I do want to ask you about something else, because there's another piece of information that came out tonight, and this was about Donald Trump's. There was a report on Donald Trump's crypto income, $1.4 billion in income from various crypto businesses last year, $635 million in royalties from the Trump meme coin, which is kind of fascinating, $594 million in various income, including token sales from World Liberty Financial, and at least $196 million from the equity sale of stablecoin Holdco.
1: Yeah.
0: It's good business for this guy.
1: Yeah, you know, when I was in college, they were referring to Russia as a kleptocracy.
0: Yes, that's right.
1: And maybe that word is more appropriate for where we are in modern day America under Trump. He is stealing from the American people, cheating them. And we know that if you trade on insider information, if you know something
0: yes.
1: that somebody else doesn't know, and then you sell them something, that is a fraud. Right. That's the essence of insider trading. And members of Congress are trading on information that they know. They're on Kalshi. They're on you know, Polymarket or whatever it's called. They're using these prediction markets. So is the president. I mean, it's hard to say that pockets of our government controlled by Donald Trump are anything but a kleptocracy.
0: The White House, of course, has said that the president and his family are not engaged in any of this and have denied that reporting. Good to see you again.
1: Good to see you.
0: It's a nice occasion because the first time we talked about this, we didn't know where it was going. So
1: I'm proud to be an American today.
0: William Tong. All right. Coming up, we are keeping a close watch on primary results from Colorado's first congressional district, where a Democratic socialist is trying to knock out a 30-year incumbent from her seat. We're expecting a new batch of votes to be counted any minute.

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0: In the 2024 elections, $9.5 billion was spent on congressional races and $5.3 billion on the presidential race, for a total of $14.8 billion on federal political campaigns. That's according to data compiled by Open Secrets. That makes 2024 the second most expensive election cycle in history, second only to 2020, which was $18.7 billion. Of the $14.8 billion, an estimated $1.9 billion came from so-called dark money groups, nonprofits, and shell companies that spend on elections without revealing their donors, a figure that nearly doubled from 2020, according to the Brennan Center for Justice. One man, Elon Musk, the world's richest man and an ardent backer of far-right causes, spent more than $291 million in the 2024 elections, according to Open Secrets. That made him the biggest individual political donor in the entire 2024 election cycle. Today, Musk has poured another $85 million into groups supporting Republicans running in the midterms, according to the Washington Post. This is not the way the system is supposed to work. Or is it? 72% of Americans say there's too much money in politics, according to recent polling from Politico. 72% of Americans don't agree on much of anything. But too much money in politics is there by design. Campaign finance laws allow outside groups to pour vast sums into elections. And here's the thing. It's a really bad return on the investment. The U.S. stands alone among our peer nations. According to the Wall Street Journal, Canada's 2021 federal election saw spending of, quote, $69 million in today's dollars. That's 1/27th the price tag per voter south of the border. U.S. elections cost about 40 times more per person than the U.K. or Germany. Now, in fairness, Canada's population is about 1/10 the size of America. So if you multiply the 69 million times 10, you still aren't at $1 billion, let alone $15 billion. This has been an escalating issue in American politics for half a century. Quote, in 1976, the Supreme Court ruled in Buckley v. Valeo that most campaign spending limits were unconstitutional, end quote, notes the Brennan Center. In 2010, in Citizens United v. Federal Election Commission, the problem was supercharged. The Supreme Court enabled corporations and other outside groups to spend unlimited money on elections, which led to the creation of super PACs, which can campaign on behalf of candidates from whom they are ostensibly separate from, all while keeping their donors shrouded in secrecy. NPR notes how in 2011, the court dismantled Arizona's public election finance scheme, which gave money to less funded candidates in order to equalize spending between politicians. In 2014, the court struck down limits on how much money an individual can donate in national elections. Today, the Supreme Court dismantled one of the few remaining limits on money in politics, striking down spending limits imposed on political parties themselves. The law had been on the books since 1974, passed as a post-Watergate safeguard against corruption. This case, National Republican Senatorial Committee v. Federal Election Commission, began in 2022 when J.D. Vance, then a candidate for the Senate in Ohio, sued to challenge the campaign coordination limits, according to the New York Times. In her dissent, Justice Elena Kagan spelled out the consequences of this move. Quote, with no limits on coordinated expenditures, the party can serve as the candidate's checking account, she writes. The decision creates a legal regime increasingly unable to stop political corruption and thus to preserve our institution's democratic legitimacy, end quote. We all get one vote. That's democracy. But that democracy is perverted and corrupted when the wealthiest Americans can use their money to blanket the airwaves with their political messaging. Wide majorities of voters, both Democrats and Republicans, believe that the amount of money spent on campaigns is corrupting our elections. Refusing to take corporate PAC money has actually become a point of pride for many Democratic candidates who are now running in the midterms. Thanks to today's ruling, they and everyone else who care about cleaning up this polluted campaign finance ecosystem have their work even more cut out for them. Joining me now is Ellen Weintraub, who served as a commissioner at the Federal Elections Commission for more than 23 years, including several years as chair of the FEC. In early 2025, she was abruptly dismissed by President Trump. Ellen, what a great opportunity for me to talk to you again. Thank you and welcome to the show.
1: Great to be here. Thanks for inviting me.
0: We often have talked in the past about the sanctity of elections, how they're kept safe and things like that, which is still a relevant conversation. But this campaign finance issue, it manifests in many different ways, as I mentioned. It's a lot of different things that result in Americans spending more money on elections than most of our peer nations. And I'm not sure we get more for it.
1: Well, and it's not all Americans who are spending that kind of money on our elections. A lot of the money is being raised and spent by the billionaire donor class. I mean, you talked about Elon Musk, but there were six individual donors in the last election who each gave more than $100 million in that election. And these folks have such deep pockets that there's really no bottom to them. So they can just keep on giving this money out, hundreds of millions of dollars every single cycle, trying to get the people that they want elected. I found one quote from today's opinion particularly striking. The majority said, "The government's desire to prevent or reduce influence, ingratiation, gratitude, access, or the like for those who spend in support of or contribute to political parties or candidates is not a constitutionally permissible objective for campaign finance restrictions." I think that's exactly what the American people want campaign finance restrictions to do, is to limit the influence of these mega donors and to make sure that when we each get one vote, we all have an equal voice in the government that results from those elections.
0: This
1: and
0: is
1: we're
0: the
1: not
0: issue.
1: Getting that.
0: This is the issue, right? We believe we've all got a vote and that's the same. But there are things that, and other countries have learned this. I'm sure when you were at the FEC, you met with your counterparts in other countries. They figured out there are rules. They're not all perfect, but there are rules. There are ways to say, can we make this a fairer playing field? I will say the flip side to this is a whole bunch of people are winning primaries who don't take corporate donations, who don't take donations from mega donors, who take small donations, and they're winning. So there's something's going on here that's kind of interesting. There's almost a counter movement to this.
1: Well, money's not everything. I mean, money gets you a lot, but it doesn't get you everything, and it doesn't always get you a win. And we are seeing more of that these days, although I think some of these elections are taking place in particular sections of the country that seem more likely to be receptive to those kinds
0: right.
1: of pitches. And, you know, I think it remains to be seen how it's going to play out across the entire nation.
0: So there's two problems, and Citizens United complicated it, because it's not just that there's too much money in the system, because some of it we know about, some of it we can track. Some of it you still can't, which I think is egregious. The idea that there's money going into campaigns, this business about how people are ostensibly removed from these super PACs, it doesn't sit right with a lot of voters. It may be on the books true, but it doesn't sit right. It feels like there are forces influencing decisions that you should be making in your district on your own or with the best available information, not being, you know, pushed by people who have other interests.
1: And political scientists have done research on this, and they have found that the views of donors are more heavily represented in the resulting policies of government than the views of the ordinary citizen. And that you are completely right. That is not the way it ought to work in a democracy.
0: Go ahead. No, I want to hear what you got to say about this.
1: One of the central inconsistencies in Citizens United was that it claimed the opinion claimed that we were going to get all this transparency, mm-hmm. but we were also going to allow corporate spending. And those two notions are completely inconsistent with each other, because the whole purpose of a corporation is to provide a shield, a legal shield, and a transparency shield for the folks who are doing the spending. It never made any sense.
0: Is there some sense when 72% of Americans agree on something that something actually materially can be done? And if so, how?
1: Well, I think part of the problem is, as I just said, the Supreme Court has said that thing that 72% of the people want, we've decided that's constitutionally impermissible. Now, you know, that's why a lot of people talk about Supreme Court reform or passing a constitutional amendment, because it does not reflect the will of the people. It does not reflect the common sense of the people. The notion that these billionaires can give all this money and gain all this influence is just not the way most people want to see their government run. And it makes them feel disempowered, disenfranchised. Like, I worry that it will make some people feel like it's not even worth voting. And I think we need the opposite result. I think we need more people voting.
0: Well, you're totally right about that. We spend a lot of time on this concern about non-citizens voting. You and I share the view that the issue is citizens voting, citizens not voting. Ellen, thanks. We'll have this conversation again. We always appreciate your time. Former FEC Chair Ellen Weintraub. All right, coming up, I'll be at the big board to break down the results of tonight's Democratic primary in Colorado to see if the anti-incumbent wave that swept New York carried farther west. We're expecting a new batch to vote any minute now. And I'll be joined in a few minutes by Georgia Senator John Ossoff about his campaign for re-election.

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Meanwhile, Portugal faces Croatia in Toronto, with markets giving the match a 28% chance to end in a draw and go in extra time. 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

0: right, we are following the race in Colorado's District 1, the House primary right now, very, very closely. We're at 73% of the vote. I just want to give you a sense of this moves very slowly. We had 65% of the vote in right after polls closed at 9 p.m. Eastern because pretty much everybody in Colorado votes in advance and by mail. So we're getting periodic dumps of vote. We don't have enough to make a projection in this race right now, but this is really quite a story. Diana DeGette, the incumbent, who's been the incumbent since 1996, is now in second place right now. A very thin lead, but Melat Kyros is in the lead right now. She is supported by Bernie Sanders. She's supported by the Democratic Socialists of America. She's to the left of Diana DeGette. She was born the year after Diana DeGette became a member of Congress. So this is all the discussions that we're having about the battles in the Democratic Party for what the soul of the party is are now playing out as we saw them playing out in New York last week. They're playing out in this one particular district in Colorado. So we're going to watch that very, very closely for you. I also want to show you something else, and this is the battle for the Senate. If Democrats want to win the Senate, they've got to overcome this deficit. There's 47 Democrats and 53 Republicans. So Democrats need to hold the seats that they've got and win four more seats. Take a look at Georgia. We've got that as lean Democrat right now. It's kind of an interesting story because after Donald Trump won that state in 2024, the seat was considered a vulnerability for Democrats, a prime opportunity for a Republican pickup in 2026. But we've got it in the lean Democrat category right now. And I want to talk to the candidate who's running there. This is John Ossoff. He is, of course, the United States Senator for Georgia. He's in this election, and as I said, his campaign has caught a lot of attention right now. He's running for re-election in what's expected to be a contentious race, but it could decide which party controls the Senate. John Ossoff, welcome. Good to see you.
1: Ali, thank you so much. Great to be with you.
0: Yeah, it's been a while since we've talked. Tell me what happened. For those who haven't been following, the Republicans thought they had a pickup opportunity. That has changed fairly substantially for you right now. Tell me what has happened.
1: Ali, we have a lot of momentum, but I bring news from the Peach State in the aftermath of this Supreme Court decision. We're expecting vast Republican spending against me here in Georgia. And there is no path back to regaining control of the United States Senate without winning this race in Georgia. Remember that just a few years ago, our Republican governor was reelected by a wide margin. This is the most competitive battleground state in the country. And I'm running against Donald Trump's hand-picked candidate, Congressman Mike Collins, the infamous bigot congressman, who is only a congressman because his daddy was a congressman, but who's going to have the full weight and power of the White House and Republican super PACs behind him. And today, literally today, Ali, is the most important deadline yet of our campaign. The deadline's midnight tonight. I'm asking folks to log in to electjohn.com right now. Make sure we have the resources that we need to win this race decisively.
0: There's another thing that's going on in Georgia. Everybody knows this and everybody remembers it from January 6, 2020, that it still remains some sort of ground zero for election fanaticism and election denialism. And it didn't end. I mean, we saw Tulsi Gabbard at the Fulton County voting center. Like, what are you worried about that? The intimidation of voters and the fact that Georgia just lives rent free in President Donald Trump's mind?
1: That's one of the reasons that we need grassroots support from across the country, is because not only am I facing this Republican super PAC spending against me, but as you mentioned, the president personally dispatched the nation's top intelligence officer, our spy chief, the director of national intelligence, Tulsi Gabbard, to oversee a ballot raid on the Fulton County Elections Center. He has been obsessed with his conspiracy theories about Georgia since the moment he was defeated in 2020. You all remember the infamous phone call. You remember, Al, yep. where he badgered and bullied our Secretary of State, Brad Raffensperger, to, quote, find him the votes that he needed to win in a state that he had lost. And Congressman Mike Collins, my opponent, is an election denier. In fact, he opened his general election campaign last week by affirming his belief in the falsehood, the big lie that Donald Trump won the 2020 election. He's someone who has apologized for and defended the January 6th insurrectionists who hunted the vice president and the Speaker of the House to try to kill them on January 6th, 2021. The very same morning, Georgia sent me and Reverend Raphael Warnock to the U.S. Senate.
0: I remember that night well. In addition to these issues about voting and voting rights and election denial, every state in this country has the same central issue. Everybody running for Senate or governor in every state in this country has the same central issue, and that is Americans are finding life unaffordable. They are finding it unfair. We have this K-shaped economy, and we got a president who brought us tariffs and a war that have increased those prices. Tell me what are you running into with people as you're meeting them in terms of what they want you to actually do in the Senate if you're reelected?
1: It is the cost of living crisis. It's this sense that the social contract has broken down, that you work harder and harder, but the bills get higher and higher, and the treadmill of survival in the economy gets steeper and faster. And healthcare costs in Georgia right now are really driving this, especially since Donald Trump and Mike Collins decided to double health insurance premiums for more than a million Georgians with their attacks on the Affordable Care Act. We've seen, Ali, in just the last 6 months, more than 300,000 Georgians lose their health insurance altogether. It's a disaster for health in Georgia. And Mike Collins, just like he voted for war and for tariffs, he voted for these healthcare cuts. But again, I got to get back to where we began. If folks are feeling overconfident or complacent about the Senate race in Georgia, we absolutely have a competitive race here. There's a real possibility that Mike Collins could be elected to a 6-year term mm-hmm. in the United States Senate. This election denying bigot, one of the most extreme members of the U.S. House of Representatives. And so with this deadline at the end of this financial quarter now about 8 minutes away, again, I'm asking folks to pull out your phone, pull out your laptop, go to electjohn.com, give us the resources that we need to win and to protect voting rights in the state of Georgia.
0: Senator Ossoff, good to talk to you again. Thank you for joining us tonight. We appreciate it.
1: Thank you so much.
0: Senator John Ossoff of Georgia. All right, coming up, tonight's Nightlight. And sometimes the light goes out. When it does, four words remind us to make sure it's relit for everyone.

0: Welcome back to Yeah, That's a Pepper Thing. First up, we've got Harrison wrapping his Dr. Pepper in a tiny quilt so it feels at home. Oh, how tender. That's a Pepper Thing! And over to Becca, who's whispering affirmations to her can.
1: You're sweet. You're unique. You're the best thing I ever poured over ice.
0: She swears it makes it taste better. It's not a science thing, but it's a Pepper Thing! Why do they all do it? All for that sweet, delicious, truly one-of-a-kind taste of Dr. Pepper. It's a Pepper Thing!
2: There's a building in Washington. Carved over the door are four words: equal justice under law. Inside is a light that's supposed to stay on. Tonight's nightlight is about the people who've tried to keep it on. That light has burned out before, and every time someone's gone back in to turn it back on, there have been three such moments, three times, the same court in the same room was handed the same question. Who counts as one of us? The first time was 1857, a man named Dred Scott, born on American soil. The Supreme Court looked at him and said, "You are not a citizen. You cannot be. Not now, not ever." That was the light going out. It stayed out until the country went to war with itself and then wrote the answer directly into the Constitution, the 14th Amendment. All persons born in the United States are citizens of the United States. All. They chose that word on purpose so that no court, no president could ever do to anyone what was done to Dred Scott. And then they tested it. 1898, a cook from San Francisco named Wong Kim Ark, detained at the dock coming home from visiting his parents in China. He was told the same thing Dred Scott was told. You don't belong to us. The court was asked plainly whether all really meant all. The court decided it did. Wong Kim Ark went home a citizen. The light held for 128 years. It continued to burn, which brings us up to this morning. There's a little girl in New Hampshire born last October. Her mother is a plaintiff. The courts call only Barbara because she asked to be protected. The president's order would have meant that this baby, born here like Dred Scott, like Wong Kim Ark, was not one of us. And this morning, in that same building, the Supreme Court was asked one more time to turn the light off. It refused to do so. The Chief Justice wrote it down. The framers of the 14th Amendment, he said, extended a promise to every free-born person in this land. And then he wrote five words. We keep that promise today. Three bulbs, one light, one building, 169 years. The light goes out, and someone goes back in and puts it right on. Tonight, someone put it right. That little girl in New Hampshire will never know how close it came. She'll just grow up an American. And one day you may know her name. Tonight's 11th hour is done. Tomorrow starts right now.
3: Tonight on All In.
4: There are five justices who have voted to say that the 14th Amendment's citizenship clause protects birthright citizenship as we have long understood it.
3: Trump's Supreme Court upholds the plain text of the Constitution, but barely.
4: It's narrower, Antonia, than we thought it was going to be, certainly by listening to oral argument.
3: Tonight, birthright citizenship hangs on by a thread while the court says even more dark money can buy our elections. Then,
5: right here on the National Mall, we are beginning the most unforgettable birthday party any country has ever seen. Oh, you're going to have a good time.
3: The ongoing debacle that is Trump's empty state fair.
6: Because normally I would stay away on a busy Independence Day week, but the word is that there's nobody around, so I brought some family down just to see the spectacle.
3: Plus new razor-thin margins in two key Senate races, and the Senate stakes for Democrats get even bigger when All In starts right now. Good evening from New York. I'm Chris Hayes. The Supreme Court waited until the very last day of its term, the last day of June, to drop its decision in the biggest case of the year, a case in which the Trump administration was seeking to obliterate the constitutional order that our country erected after the bloodshed of the Civil War, when we defeated slavery and amended the Constitution to state explicitly that this country was based on the principle that all citizens are equal before the law, and that if you are born here, you are a citizen. No ifs, ands, or buts. That vision of the country is the one that Donald Trump and Stephen Miller and the MAGA movement are fundamentally committed to destroying. openly. They keep saying it. And they made that clear on day one, January 20th, 2025, just minutes after being sworn back in as president, when Trump first signed pardons for all the insurrectionists who had tried to violently overturn a Democratic election 4 years earlier, an election in which he had, by the way, massively lost among non-white voters. And then right after he signed those pardons, Trump signed an order claiming that some natural-born U.S. citizens shouldn't be citizens.
7: This next order relates to the definition of birthright citizenship under the 14th Amendment of the United States.
5: Yeah, that's a good one. Birthright. That's a big one.
8: What about that one in the courts? That one is likely to be challenged.
5: Could be. We think we have good ground, but you could be right. I mean, you'll find out.
3: Well, today, Trump found out as the Supreme Court ruled that Trump's attempts to undo birthright citizenship are unconstitutional. A 5-4 decision on that question, in which all three liberal justices joined conservatives, Amy Coney Barrett and Chief Justice John Roberts. Writing for the majority, Roberts stated, the 14th Amendment clearly means what it says. Quote, citizenship then and now was the right to have rights, to freely participate in our political community. The framers of the 14th Amendment extended that promise to every freeborn person in this land. We keep that promise today. That was always what the court should have said to the Trump administration. Their case against birthright citizenship was always just an unconstitutional shot in the dark. A bad faith, crankish reading of the 14th Amendment motivated by racism and xenophobia.
9: The idea that you can have a country where you just set foot on U.S. soil and any child you have gets to be an American citizen and vote in our elections, collect our welfare, sit in our juries, sit in judgment of our fellow men and women is such an outrage to the idea of having a country. It defies description. I don't know what they're going to do, but here's what I can say. If this country doesn't, one way or another, end birthright citizenship, this country doesn't have a future. Citizenship has to be sacred and precious.
3: I really struggle to accurately convey just how extreme, how unhinged, and how, frankly, racist that position is. But let me try. Stephen Miller's reading of the 14th Amendment had already been repudiated by the Supreme Court more than a century ago. It's a famous case. It was in 1898, the case of Wong Kim Ark, who was born in the U.S. to Chinese parents. That court then, operating in 1898, said, if you're born in the U.S., you're a U.S. citizen. They looked at the plain text of the law, and they found that. And they handed down that decision, get this, 2 years after upholding racial segregation in Plessy v. Ferguson. Those justices, the ones who enshrined Jim Crow and the laws of the United States, they cemented separate but equal. But even they upheld birthright citizenship in a 6-2 vote because the language of the 14th was plain as day. That is how racist Stephen Miller and Donald Trump's argument is. It is more racist than a racist reactionary court, the infamous Plessy Court, was almost 130 years ago. Think about that. And the other thing is, there hasn't been any real legal or historical shift away from birthright citizenship since then. There were a few, again, anti-immigrant cranks on the right, which you'll always find, right, turning out diatribes against anchor babies. But didn't matter. Naturally, Donald Trump courted them. And then last year, remember, he finds himself back in office, and he's got his hand-picked 6-3 Supreme Court majority, where three of the justices were the ones that he elevated. And so he went to work pressuring them to reimagine the Constitution. In fact, to rewrite it, to essentially amend the Constitution by fiat in collusion with him and 5 votes. Remember that he even went to oral arguments to physically intimidate them, to glower at them. It was a first for a sitting president. Now, it didn't quite work. He lost today. We all, as Americans, won. The court still did the right thing, but barely. I mean, by a shockingly narrow margin, by 1 vote. In 1898, the margin was 4 votes. Today, by 1 vote, this court rejected what would amount to rewriting the Constitution on the fly. In some senses, overturning the victory of the Union forces and the multiracial coalition that refounded the country after that victory in the 13th, 14th, and 15th Amendments. Essentially just taking white out to an amendment that was bought with the lives of hundreds of thousands of Americans in the Civil War. It's jarring to think that the very right to have rights in America hinged this week on John Roberts and Amy Coney Barrett. The lesson here is Donald Trump lost, thankfully, but this court, whew, it has to be addressed. It has to be dealt with. And this movement, the movement that brought us to this point, has to be defeated thoroughly and completely, because the goal is nothing less than uprooting the very foundational principles that make this country so special and so worth fighting for. Sherrilyn Ifill's the Vernon Jordan Chair in Civil Rights at Howard University. She's also the founding director of the university's 14th Amendment Center for Law and Democracy. She was in the Supreme Court gallery during oral arguments in this case. Cheryl, it's just an honor to have you on the program. And first, let me just say, I feel somewhat sheepish giving a little spiel before you, because you've forgotten more about the 14th Amendment than I've ever known. So let me just turn it over to you and say, what is your takeaway from today's decision?
10: Chris, first of all, thanks for having me. And second of all, that was an excellent spiel on the 14th Amendment. You know, you hit the high notes. Yes, the decision in this case came out the way it should have come out. But first of all, it came out the way it should have come out last year, when this case was Trump versus CASA. As you'll recall, the Supreme Court then used that case to address the issue of district courts granting and ordering nationwide injunctions, something they've long wanted to get at. And that required the refiling of a new case as a class action that became Trump versus Barbara. What I mean to say is that the court has slow walked this. This was a case grounded in the actual words, not the penumbra, nothing that they had to interpret, the actual words of the 14th Amendment, and an over 100-year-old precedent by the court itself, which, as you pointed out, has never been broken or undermined in any way. And they took this long. This is not just the court deliberating and going back and forth and taking this long. This is the court allowing space to develop for the idea that this was a legitimate argument, for the idea that this was a legitimate claim, when, as you say, this was a bit of constitutional gaslighting. But every time they do that, they give strength to the idea that they are making legitimate arguments on the right about things like birthright citizenship. So first of all, to sit there today and have the decision come out the way I wanted it to come out in terms of the judgment, but have it come out after over a year, it's just absurd, a year and a half of leaving the country confused about the most important thing, who's an American. So I just thought that was grossly irresponsible. Secondly, as I think you also were pointing out, this case was not unanimous. This was should have been a 9-0 decision. This was a slam dunk. It wasn't. It was a, you know, 5-4, maybe 6-3. Decision, and it matters. It matters that this was a split decision, because once again, it gives legitimacy to the idea that birthright citizenship can be overturned. The fact that there was the

0: each of whom felt they needed to write their own dissenting opinion, and then a concurring and dissenting opinion from Justice Kavanaugh, who agrees with the judgment, but—and this was very obvious at oral argument as well—Justice Kavanaugh, who loves the world of politics, believes that Congress has the right to do what the president tried to do. The president can't overcome birthright citizenship by EO, but Justice Kavanaugh believes that by statute, Congress can. And that little space was important for him to leave to the political process. And of course, earlier today, we heard Trump already in announcing his intention to exploit that space.
1: Yeah, let me just, in case people are confused because they read that it was a 6-3 decision, the main holding, which is that they struck down the executive order, was a 6-3 decision. But on the narrow question of, is it constitutionally the case, as grounded in the 14th Amendment, that all citizens born here are citizens, it was narrow in 5-4. And this is because Kavanaugh says, in my view, the executive order does not violate the 14th Amendment, but the order does contravene a federal statute, because there's a statute also passed. Congress could enact new legislation establishing exceptions to birthright citizenship for children born to foreign citizens unlawfully or temporarily in the country, but Congress has not yet done so. And then, as you note, on cue, Trump says, the Supreme Court upheld birthright citizenship, which is too bad for our country, but we can easily make it up in Congress through legislation with the support of the president that has now been determined during this process. No long and unwieldy constitutional amendments necessary. Congress should start today to work on ending expensive and unfair to our country birthright citizenship. They will have my complete and total support. We should note that what Trump is saying there is wrong. That's not actually the holding. That's Kavanaugh's holding, but not actually the holding, right?
0: Yes. But again, it keeps this conversation going. It keeps it in the political realm as though it is not an absurd and ludicrous and anti-constitutional ideology. And this is how you go about trying to do a kind of paper insurrection, you know, a political insurrection rather than a violent physical one, which is that you just keep wearing at that rock, you know, trying to undermine the principles that have been created, what it took to create the 14th Amendment and what the 14th Amendment stands for. And this is why I love Justice Ketanji Brown Jackson's concurrence in this case, because she just wipes the table on the history of what this was supposed to be about. Our Constitution is not colorblind. The framers of the 14th Amendment were involved in a very race-conscious project, and that project was to remove caste and subordination from who could be an American and who could be a first-class citizen. So it's important that she goes into that history. I love that she cited in one of her footnotes, the brief that I wrote along with Professor Guy Uriel Charles at Harvard Law School, aided by our students, but that she really goes into the history to make clear this was never a race-free, a colorblind project. They were very intentional about creating a multiracial democracy. And the more the forces on the right try to move us away from knowing that truth, knowing the truth that over 150 years ago, the framers of our second founding wanted this to be a multiracial democracy and created a constitutional infrastructure that would allow it to become a multiracial democracy. The more people are removed from that knowledge, the more they will believe that when they see Black people fully integrated into our society, when they see people who come here and who have children who are born here being U.S. citizens, and as Stephen Miller railed about, you know, making judgments about us and voting in our elections, the more they will think that the ideas that resist that are actually legitimate ideas and not fundamentally anti-constitutional ideas. And I think that's what this has been about. This has been about creating a space for that.
1: And just to, you know, to take a step back, too, I mean, again, we're in the sort of text of the Constitution, and I was going to read a portion of the debate in 1866 where someone says, well, what about the gypsies that are invading Pennsylvania? They say, well, the only invaders I know in Pennsylvania were the Confederate Army, and we're trying to prevent that from happening again.
0: Yes.
1: So, again,
0: yes,
1: they knew. Like,
0: what about the Chinese in California? Yes.
1: Yes.
0: Yes. Yes.
1: They knew.
0: They also had their prejudices. Right.
1: Exactly. But to take a step back here, it's like, it's so striking to me, and this is not a novel insight, but like, the thing that I cherish the most about this country, that I think is so beautiful, is the thing they hate the most. I mean, for me, it's like, this principle, whoever you are, we're all equal, and that this is enshrined, and that we've created a republic, we founded kind of a second republic based on that. after the bloodshed of the Civil War, and that that's the thing that they hate the most, and that they've

0: They've got haters on the Supreme Court. I mean, if you read that Alito dissent, like, he hates that principle.
1: Yeah, but that's fundamentally un-American. And when to me, listening to Stephen Miller today, it was hearing someone who wants to be in another country. There are many countries, the old countries of Europe, from which his family and many others in the cabinet came, were countries like that, were countries where you were German because your father was German, or Polish because your father was Polish. That's not what this country set about to do. And so I think when you hear them speaking, and I really mean this, it's very important to understand, it is counter to the project, the idea of America. And because we're celebrating our 250th anniversary, this is why it's so important not to just focus on the first founding of the country in 1776 and our Constitution in 1789, but also to make sure that you include the second founding, because this country has evolved. And that second founding is intentionally looking at the need for us, if we are going to be one unified country. They had seen how race could tear us apart and break us apart and threaten the nation. And they created an infrastructure to ensure that there would be glue to hold us together. And what these folks are trying to do right now is to break us back apart. So it's a very, very dangerous project. I'm glad the Supreme Court decided what they decided today. I'm profoundly disturbed that it was as close as it was.
0: Sherrilyn Ifill, I can't imagine a better person to hear from on this day, so thank you very much for making time. Sherrilyn will be back with us on Friday as part of the We the People America, that's MS Now's special celebration of our country's 250th anniversary, featuring Rachel Maddow, Jen Psaki, Ali Velshi, and more. Don't miss it. Coming up, much more on today's Supreme Court decisions and how a Democratic administration can do about that.

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0: In the batch of new rulings handed down this week, the Supreme Court dealt Trump policy setbacks in two cases. The one we talked about in the first block, the court narrowly upheld birthright citizenship, a right that is very clearly stated in the 14th Amendment. And yesterday, again, in a 5-4 vote, the justices decided that states can accept some late arriving mail-in ballots as long as they're mailed by Election Day. That's something Trump has been obsessed with, railing against for years. Now he's complaining about those decisions on social media, predictably. But those are just two cases in a long list of monumental decisions this court has handed down that fundamentally shift the power in this country, in many cases, to the executive, to Donald Trump's executive. The court's decision yesterday allowing Trump to fire a Democratic member of the Federal Trade Commission destroys or at least puts in jeopardy the entire New Deal and post-New Deal structure of independent agencies. As Justice Sonia Sotomayor said in her dissent in that case, today the majority reshapes our government. Plainly true. Then there's the ruling that allows states to discriminate against transgender students. That's like little girls that want to swim. Another one that further deregulates campaign finance, giving Republicans a new edge in the midterms. And let's not forget earlier this term when the court gutted basically what was left of the Voting Rights Act. What is clear after all this is that unless there is some program to reform, change, expand the court, fundamentally change this relationship we have with this court, the country's in trouble. And any dreams of a new and better progressive constitutional order or country isn't going anywhere. Leah Lipman's a professor at the University of Michigan Law School. She's co-host of the Strict Scrutiny podcast, along with Melissa Murray and, of course, my wife, Kate Shaw. They have been hard at work, I know firsthand, over the past few days and week. She's also the author of Lawless, How the Supreme Court Runs on Conservative Grievance, Fringe Theories, and Bad Vibes. Harry Lipman, no relation, is a former Deputy Assistant Attorney General in the Department of Justice and a former U.S. attorney. He's host of the Talking Feds podcast, author of the Talking Feds Substack, and they both join me now. I guess I'll just sort of throw it open, Leah, because we, you know, obviously we started with birthright. What is your sort of TLDR top line from this term, given that there were one very narrow win, one sort of unexpected win, I think, on the mail-in voting, which I think a lot of people expected to go the other way, and then just a host of, like, pretty catastrophic decisions?
1: I think the big top line is that the Supreme Court is undermining our democratic institutions, attacking our capacity to govern ourselves, and also enabling corruption. So many of the decisions that you listed together are undermining the authority of Congress and at the same time empowering the executive branch. And this executive branch, when we have seen they use their power with fear and favor to go after their enemies and give favors to their friends, and also empowering the Supreme Court. And when you empower the less democratic branches of government and you facilitate corruption, that is just a recipe for oligarchy.
0: Yeah, and that point today, I mean, on the oligarchy, right, there's two sort of aspects to that, Harry. So let's talk first about the one of the other decisions that came down today, which is gutting another part of our remaining campaign finance regulation, which, again, was expected and is a long-term right-wing project. You know, Mitch McConnell, this is not a Trump thing, but it's been very successful, and we've seen billionaire spending on elections increase by, like, it's like a hockey stick temperature chart. This is Elena Kagan saying the court ushers back in the same opportunities for quid pro quo corruption the contribution limits were meant to check, because it allows essentially those contribution limits to be rendered useless. The result will be a legal regime increasingly unable to stop political corruption and thus to preserve

0: our institutions' democratic legitimacy. And to take Leah's point about, it's like no regulation of how much money's pouring in, and then a lot of power concentrated in the executive. And that really does seem like a dangerous 2+2=4 situation.
1: Yeah, but not only that, we're back in back to the future. Look, all of these cases, the Calais case that you mentioned, this overruling today, the overruling yesterday, were all culminations of long-term projects, a long horizontal line. We know that Roberts has wanted to overrule Humphrey's executor since the 80s. As Kagan says, the pride of place in the Republican National Committee case just went to Thomas's dissent, just going the other way in 2001. And that is what is particularly harrowing about even the case, Chris, that people are touting today as some great victory. It is exactly as you say, a completely easy case where the 14th Amendment just says what it says. But instead of closing the door on it forever, as it should have, with the Kavanaugh opinion, you now have four votes that Trump seized on to try to work his will in Congress and his coercive way to try to revisit this question, which to just cite Sherrilyn, who really that was a beautiful presentation. It's so friggin' deeply un-American, among other things. But I think you really need to see all of these as part of a long-standing campaign that is reaching the end point in the ones that have come out the last couple of days, but maybe not. Maybe there's more to come.
0: Well, and to Harry's point here, you could breathe a sigh of relief on birthright citizenship, but like the court upheld the key section of the Voting Rights Act in Milligan like 2 years before they basically undid it in Calais. The same court, no one changed, no personnel, same issue, different state. So it's like, and this gets to this sort of broader point, Leo, which is like, unless you've got a plan to deal with this court, I don't even know. Let's imagine the Democrats win the Senate and the House and they win the presidency and they pass some big bill. Like, OK, then you just see if like the MAGA court lets you says the bill's OK. Let's say you prosecute a bunch of people for corruption. Like they get to veto if that happens, too. Like they get to veto everything. You got to come up with something else.
2: Right. I mean, think about the statutes that might be necessary to actually address some of what ails our constitutional democracy. Get money out of politics, ban partisan gerrymandering, ban voter discrimination, actually allow independent regulators to neutrally enforce the law and go after corporations that are violating the law rather than allowing corporations to donate money to a candidate or an executive to basically go easy on them and to do some sort of pay to play, you know, I pat my back, I pat your back, you pat mine sort of system. And all of those laws are laws that this Supreme Court has blown up in the last few years. And I think the birthright case is so terrifying because, as Harry was saying, the other ones were the product of long-term conservative movement goals. It took them decades to attack independent agencies, to overrule Roe, to kill the Voting Rights Act. They managed to turn birthright citizenship into a position that is embraced by four justices on the Supreme Court anti-birthright citizenship within the span of a few years. It is not stable for any constitutional democracy to have a minority right-wing movement that can so quickly nullify basic parts of our constitutional order. Everything is up for grabs.
0: Yeah, they also invented the president gets to do crimes doctrine out of thin air a few years ago. It wasn't even, again, there was not like it wasn't like Humphrey's executor. It wasn't these, you know, long standing conservative, you know, projects and, you know, people writing their articles about it. It was just like, yeah, sure, he wants to do crimes. Let me say this to you, Harry, that, you know, there was pressure on Biden to talk about the court and dealing with the court. And if this is, of course, before the sort of crescendo of Dobbs overruling Roe, which happened when he was president. They put together this commission, right? And it was, I think, put together to kill the idea. Basically, park it somewhere. We're not really going to do anything with the court. Members of the panel acknowledged profound disagreement over the wisdom of adding more justices to the court. That's not viable this time around, I don't think. Like, it just seems to me like I've watched even legal professionals and even real institutionalists like my wife, who truly is one to her DNA, be just radicalized by this to the point where you got to have some plan. Do you agree with that, Harry?
1: You know, I do, and I feel as fuddy-duddy as Kate Shaw is about this. I would have resisted very strongly. I agree with you that the Biden Commission was set up

0: essentially to neutralize the idea. And there are two ideas out there, Chris. One is for term limits, and the other is a flat-out increase on the court. And the former just doesn't do anything, especially if there are any more appointments to come. It is really, really harsh medicine, and I can't believe I'm thinking hard about swallowing it, but there is no other solution. And to Leah's point, so many of the things they've done on constitutional grounds, and so a statute would be very hard pressed to overrule. You're going to need constitutional overrulings of bankrupt constitutional decisions. And just to name one, I think the biggest of the year yesterday really ended a long project to completely rewrite American government and make independent agencies essentially powerless. That is frigging huge. What do you do about it? There's nothing other, I think, than this increase as sort of antithetical as it feels to the DNA probably of Leah and Kate and Melissa and people who think about it seriously.
1: I think Leah and Melissa less, but everyone's sort of coming around more and more. Leah Littman and Ari Littman, thank you both. Appreciate it. Still to come, Donald Trump spent months hyping up his 250th birthday party for America, and it's just a disaster. It really is wild. That's next.
2: This is Gloria Estefan. 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The National Women's Shelter Network is dedicated to ensuring that no woman or child will ever have to live on the streets. 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

0: Welcome back to Yeah, That's a Pepper Thing. First up, we've got Harrison wrapping his Dr. Pepper in a tiny quilt so it feels at home. Oh, how tender. That's a Pepper Thing! And over to Becca, who's whispering affirmations to her can.
1: You're sweet. You're unique. You're the best thing I ever poured over ice.
0: She swears it makes it taste better. It's not a science thing, but it's a Pepper Thing! Why do they all do it? All for that sweet, delicious, truly one-of-a-kind taste of Dr. Pepper. It's a Pepper Thing!

0: Welcome back to Yeah, That's a Pepper Thing. First up, we've got Harrison wrapping his Dr. Pepper in a tiny quilt so it feels at home. Oh, how tender. That's a Pepper Thing! And over to Becca, who's whispering affirmations to her can.
1: You're sweet. You're unique. You're the best thing I ever poured over ice.
0: She swears it makes it taste better. It's not a science thing, but it's a Pepper Thing! Why do they all do it? All for that sweet, delicious, truly one-of-a-kind taste of Dr. Pepper. It's a Pepper Thing!

0: everything Donald Trump touches turns to, well, I think you know what I want to say. I mean, we saw it with the reflecting pool. Trump had drained, painted American flag blue, refilled, only to have the paint peel off and the water turn to super algae green. Now we're seeing it with the Great American State Fair on the National Mall to commemorate America's 250th. This should be the easiest thing in the world to pull off. I mean, every county in America's got a county fair. Americans go to state, county, and town fairs all the time. I love going to fairs with my family in the summer. And let me tell you, they're always packed. Even on the hottest day, there are crowds of people drenched in sweat with little fans spritzing themselves as they wait to get funnel cake or fried Oreos or giant turkey legs. Packed! Now, couple that with a big July 4th, a huge celebration for our country. 50 years ago, back in 1976, the Bicentennial was a huge hit. From Ocean City, New Jersey, to Philadelphia, to small Midwest towns like Glen Ellen, Illinois, people came out in droves to celebrate the country's 200th birthday. But because Donald Trump is just so uniquely toxic, he has managed to take this thing that could be point of unity and celebration and has basically destroyed it. Look at this headline. I went to Trump's Great American State Fair so you don't have to. The Great American State Fair features an AI George Washington, $25 pretzels, and a whole lot of empty booths. A reporter from the outlet Notice posted this video, which I've been thinking about all day, noting the 11 a.m. slot at the fair on the National Mall included more musicians than spectators, although apparently the musicians are very good, but no shade there. I mean, this is the National Mall in the summer during the 250th anniversary of the country. It's a very touristy place. But basically everything at this fair is just off. For example, a Media Matters reporter attended this debate between a right-wing podcaster and a kid about, yes, the Salem witch trials.
1: The one area where the Salem witch trials went a little far is, I would say, they weren't organized enough. So you had these, like, random judges, you know, kind of burning these ladies. I don't know if they were guilty or not. But I think more, if it were more formalized, built up a little bit more, maybe with, like, a grand inquisitor or something, that would have been a better way to do it.
0: What are we doing here? Who on earth thought this was a good idea? One guy summed up the whole thing quite well when he was talking with Jacob Soboroff yesterday.
2: Normally, I would stay away on a busy Independence Day week, but the word is that there's nobody around, so I brought some family down just to see the spectacle. It's a shame. A different administration might have had quite a celebration.
0: He's right. And so here we are, just around the corner from the 250th, with a weird replica of Trump's Independence Arch and guest appearances from luminaries like Dean Cain and Dr. Oz. And as a George Washington University professor pointed out, a TikTok display in the American Innovation Hall. I'll say the one silver lining is that as all this is happening, there is something really fun and ecstatic and joyous going on that Donald Trump has mostly mercifully stayed away from, at least so far. And that, of course, is the World Cup, which has been incredible. It has been so beautiful to see both the matches and then the tourists from all over the world fanning out across the country, discovering things like American ranch dressing, one of our great contributions, leading Kraft to literally make TSA compliant dressing for tourists to take back home. And the whole thing in its own way has become a kind of celebration of America between all the fun mixing of cultures and different demographic groups that have been able to cheer their home teams on, even as they live here in America, like these scenes.

0: In Queens last night after Morocco upset the Netherlands. People out celebrating in the streets. Or in Lawrence, Kansas, where a local artisan made an earthwork depicting the Algerian flag to celebrate that country's national team, which is training at the University of Kansas. He told an Algerian-based news service about the moment it was revealed.
1: Trampling on the flag is a little bit disrespectful, so everybody stood on the outside. And then we were singing and they were chanting, Viva Algeria, you know, one, two, three, Viva Algeria. It was just like, I got goosebumps.
2: Oh.
1: It was so, man, it's amazing.
0: That right there, that man, that spirit, that welcoming spirit, that is what America should be about. Right now, that's on the line, existentially, that vision of America, what makes us great. 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That really has been on display during the World Cup events, even as Donald Trump's bizarre 250th celebrations have been a complete

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2: Once again, it's election night in America. Tonight, Colorado voters go to the polls in that state's primary election. One of the big races there is the first congressional district, where a 29-year-old Democratic socialist named Maylot Quiros is challenging 15-term incumbent Congresswoman Diana DeGette, who has held the seat basically all of Quiros' life. Polls close at the top of the hour, so stay tuned. We will have results, of course. Faz Shakir is a senior advisor of Senator Bernie Sanders and executive director of More Perfect Union. Jess McIntosh, a veteran Democratic strategist, and they both join me now. And I want to start with something that was just announced. There's been news about this, that Donald Trump says that they are going to hold a midterm convention for the first time ever. For the first time ever, the Republican Party will hold a midterm convention. It will be in Dallas, Texas, one of my favorite places in the world. It will be fantastic. It has never been done before. It will be a truly historic event. You got to imagine they hope it goes better than the fairs that they're currently running. Faz, that Texas race is, I don't think it's an accident happening in Texas, where the marquee matchup in some ways is that Tallarico-Paxton race. We got Times polling today that has it as a dead heat. What do you think about that race?
3: Yeah, I was just there with Senator Sanders, who keynoted the Texas Democratic Party convention this past weekend. I can tell you there's a ton of energy. Tallarico, to his credit, and what marks a lot of the populist candidates right now, Chris, is they do tons of events. They are going around the state. And they're not just relying on TV ads. And I want to apologize to all your viewers, because as a result of today's Supreme Court decision, you're going to get inundated with tons of MAGA ads. Yes. But the way to counter that is grassroots activism and connecting with real people in real life.
2: Yeah, that point about events, you know, one other big marquee race, of course, the main race, Jess, with Plattner and Collins. Mm-hmm. And part of the reason that Plattner was able to, you know, go up by 30 points in the polls against the sitting Democratic incumbent Governor Janet Mills was that he just, anyone in Maine will tell you, he just outworked her. He just went to event, just like, and, you know, he's 30 years younger, I think. So that's part of it. It's a little easier to do events. How much, particularly in a state like Maine, I guess there's a question of, like, in a state like that, you really can outwork someone in a tight election.
4: 100%, you can. I think it's a little ironic and unexpected, but the younger candidates are understanding that what people need right now is IRL, in real life experiences. They are the ones that are getting that it is about community. It is about that energy. I mean, one of the things that's saddest about the Great American State Fair, right, is that state fairs and county fairs, those are some of the last places where red and blue America mix. And so the fact that we couldn't get that done on the National Mall for the country's birthday, it's a bummer, but these candidates are creating that in swing states, creating battlegrounds where there really weren't battlegrounds before, by appealing to people who are not just the Democratic base. They are interested in hearing a populist message. I mean, I think the fact that we had Senator Bernie Sanders headlining for the Texas Democrats shows you that people are really into hearing something new. They are into hearing how people are going to change this country for the better for them. The same Democrats have been in charge for a very long time. They have not created the future that we are all hoping that we are able to see. That's going to take dramatic change. And part of that dramatic change is building community. You know, we can't be divided if we're not afraid of each other. And these candidates are creating spaces where those conversations can really happen. And that's very exciting to see.
2: That's a really smart point, that the kind of craving of IRL in real life interactions, doing a lot of events, Faz, you said, talking to a lot of different people. I'm curious, you guys are both sort of veterans of a lot of campaigns. There's always this thing, Faz, you remember, that, you know, you could be around campaign and be like, oh, the rallies are huge and there's a ton of events, and then they lose by 12 points. And you're like, Well, that doesn't necessarily mean, like, there's, you know, when we're talking about scale, you're talking about a Texas race, right? We're talking about tens of millions of folks in that state. How important do you think that is? How important do you think this sort of grassroots campaigning in real life event stuff is?
3: In the midterm cycle in particular, it has a huge effect because turnout tends to go down.
2: Yeah.
3: Those who are most mobilized tend to come out. And then those who are most mobilized and have the highest volunteer action base are also those who are getting the amplification to talk to those, to get them off the sidelines, to get voters off the sidelines.
2: Yeah.
3: And in this cycle, as we all know, there's probably a predisposition for many voters who may otherwise not want to vote. If you could get them to the polls, they're probably voting against Trump and they're voting against the Republicans. So it advantages those who have a good action base. And I'd say you couple the action base with the candidate quality, and you're, for the first time ever, I think I'm seeing more candidates running for Senate and House who have never held a public office before and are connecting with, right, I mean, you take Group Platner, you take a Brian Poindexter in Ohio, you take a Sam Forstag, a Smoke Jumper in Montana. I could go on and on. People have never held a public, Mailot, you know, Kyros tonight. This is inspiring, and I think it tends to motivate people who are upset about a status quo and say, hey, there's a candidate who doesn't seem to be wedded to status quo.
2: You know, there's an interesting detail. So, again, the Times-Siena polling from these two Senate races, which are big marquee races, and I think the Times-Siena polling has a really good record, has been quite good in the past. This is an interesting thing that jumped out at me, Jess. So, you know, Ken Paxton is someone who is running below what a generic Republican would run in that state, and that's because he is viewed, I think, by a lot of Republicans who have worked with him and tried to impeach him at one point and remove him from office as a, you know, almost cartoonishly corrupt scoundrel. Again, this is the view of a lot of people that have worked for him or have been in Republican politics, right? This is the data point, Jess. Only 38% of Texas voters said they had heard, quote, a lot about Mr. Paxton's controversies. In Maine, by contrast, twice as many likely voters said they'd heard a lot about controversies surrounding Platner. What's your takeaway from that data point?
4: Texas is a really big state. I think the Maine media market is probably easier to saturate. My guess is that I know in the Northeast states, voters tend to be really plugged in. And Maine especially is one of those where voters are just highly educated. They're paying a ton of attention the whole way through. Texas is much bigger than that. But I think we're seeing this interesting dynamic where James Tallarico is an exceptionally good candidate, and Ken Paxton is an exceptionally bad candidate. And that combination is putting an enormous state in play that should not be in play for Democrats demographically. This has been like the white whale for the 20 years that I've been in politics. It's like one day when we turn Texas blue, it could happen this year. And the fact that only 38% have heard about Paxton's just amazing levels of corruption means that there's a lot of room to shift there, and we're nowhere near the general yet. People don't tune in until September. So that's where the TV ads might actually come in pretty handy, because you can really make some bangers about Ken Paxton. But I think the most important thing is going to be people talking to their friends and neighbors. Like, that's how persuasion happens these days. You're not going to watch a TV ad and decide to put voting in your busy day and get out and pull the lever for a blue candidate that you've never heard of before. It's when your friend tells you, it's when your mom tells you, it's when your son tells you, this is somebody that you need to pay attention to. And that's why all of these people in the rallies, they're going to go home and talk to their networks. And that's going to be what puts these candidates over the finish line.
2: Yeah, it's a great point. And I agree with you. I mean, I was shocked by the 38% number, because I think I thought, oh, well, he's been there for 20 years in Texas politics, and everyone kind of, it's all priced in. But that suggests it's not all priced in. There's some room to grow. Faiz Shakir, Jess McIntosh, thank you both. Coming up in just a few minutes, as you saw on that clock in the corner of your screen, all the Crotto results that are fit to air, and Jen Psaki with Congressman Jamie Raskin on today's massive day in the Supreme Court. We'll be right back.

0: That is all in on the Tuesday night. The briefing with Jen Psaki starts right now. Good evening, Jen.
1: Chris, of all the news today, and there was a lot, and I have two incredible legal experts, Kristen Clark, Jamie Raskin, sitting here at the table with me. But today, the financial disclosures, did you see the financial disclosures? I may have missed this if you talked about it, but they came out. Trump made a whole lot of money from meme coins.
0: My jaw unhinged at about 7:56 when I saw the push alert about the $2.2 billion the president made in his first year in office and wasn't able to talk about, but I'm glad you're going to.
1: Oh, well, we're going to try, but it just put in perspective for me the time we were worried that, you know, Joe Biden making some, buying a nice house in Delaware was going to really raise eyebrows. Puts it all in perspective, doesn't it? Anyway, crazy. Have a good night. I'll talk to you tomorrow.
0: You too.
1: Okay, there is a ton to get to tonight. I just mentioned two of my guests I'm starting with who are incredible. I'll be talking to them in just a moment. I should tell you also right off the bat, the polls have just closed in the great state of Colorado. There are some really interesting primaries happening tonight in the race for governor, the race for U.S. Senate, and one particular House seat where longtime House member Diana DeGette is trying to fend off a challenge from a young Democratic socialist. So we're going to be tracking those numbers all hour long. We're going to have Ali Velshi tell us what's happening at the big board when we get some numbers in as well. But I, of course, want to start with the rulings from the Supreme Court that happened this morning, specifically the ruling on birthright citizenship, because of all the things Donald Trump genuinely seems to care about, this one has always been near the top. I mean, if you had to pick one issue that has defined his political career, one single issue that helps explain his rise to power on the political right and his takeover of the Republican Party, that issue would have to be the question of who gets to be an American citizen. I mean, years before he officially launched his first campaign, Trump became a bit of a political hero of the far right by repeatedly questioning the citizenship of America's first black president. And I remember it quite well from being in the White House at the time. Over and over, without a shred of evidence, obviously, Trump repeatedly suggested that there was reason to doubt that Barack Obama was born in the United States.
2: I would be very happy if he produced a real birth certificate. So either they don't have one, which is very bad, or there's something on it that he doesn't want people to see.
3: Why doesn't he show his birth certificate? And you know what? I wish he would, because I think it's a terrible pall that's hanging over him.
4: When I first started, I assumed he was born here when it was first dead. Now I have a real doubt.
5: How he's getting away with this whole birth certificate scam. This whole thing is incredible.
4: You are not allowed to be a president if you're not born in this country. He may not have been born in this country.
2: If he wasn't born in this country, it's one of the great scams of all time.
6: Absolutely.
1: Even though his claims were roundly dismissed by the Republican Party establishment at the time, it was definitely an example of how conspiracies can travel. False conspiracies, fake conspiracies, crazy made-up conspiracies. And one early morning, we even gathered the press corps in the White House briefing room without really telling them what it was about to hand reporters copies of President Obama's birth certificate. That's how much that traveled. And in the process of pushing his birther conspiracy, though, Trump managed to build himself a cult following within the Republican Party. In fact, at the height of his birther crusade in April of 2011, he rose to the top of some early Republican primary polls, despite never being a declared candidate for the 2012 presidential race. His national political identity was built on that birther lie. And the unfortunate lesson for Trump from all the hysteria he created was that weaponizing citizenship could win him votes. It could win him political power. It showed him that if he sold racist nonsense, there would be a market for it out there. Maybe a big one that would help propel his political power. Now, 4 years later, when he did decide to run for president, Trump centered his campaign around this same theme, pushing fears of an American takeover by outside forces, calling immigrants rapists, proposing a wall on the southern border, and calling for a ban on Muslims entering the country. It was his unabashed xenophobia that propelled him to his first term in the White House. But when he floated the idea of an actual executive order to end birthright citizenship, he was categorically shot down by other members of his own party. I mean, here was how then Speaker of the House Paul Ryan reacted to that idea back in 2018.
7: Well, you obviously cannot do that. You cannot end birthright citizenship with an executive order. Obviously, as conservatives, you know, we believe in the Constitution. You know, as a conservative, I'm a believer in following the plain text of the Constitution, and I think in this case the 14th Amendment's pretty clear.
1: I mean, that clip that you just played, you just heard, that was from only 8 years ago. It feels like a lot longer than that, though. Of course, Donald Trump slowly but surely pushed people like Paul Ryan completely out of his party. And when he returned to office in 2025, this time surrounded by sycophants, he literally made an executive order to end birthright citizenship a day one priority, signing just hours into his presidency. And today, almost a year and a half later, the Supreme Court rejected Trump's attempts to redefine who gets to be an American citizen. John Roberts and Amy Coney Barrett joined the three liberal justices in deciding that Trump's efforts to end birthright citizenship are unconstitutional. And that is unquestionably good news. The Republican-leaning Supreme Court did not allow him to fundamentally change what it means to be born on American soil. But this decision, as welcome as it is, does not undo the damage Donald Trump has caused. I mean, for starters, there is the way Donald Trump has fundamentally shifted the position of his party on this core American value. It was only 8 years ago that the Republican Speaker of the House was telling Trump in no uncertain terms that he could not do this. But the Republican Party of Trump's second term is a whole lot different from the Republican Party in 2018. I mean, here was the reaction of the current Republican Speaker of the House when reporters told him that Trump's order had been struck down.
6: It just came down.
8: Oh, dear.
9: That the decision is children born in the United States parents unlawfully or temporarily present are subject to the jurisdiction of the United States and are citizens at birth under the 14th Amendment Citizenship Clause. What's your reaction to that, Mr. Speaker?
1: Was that a groan? Was it a growl? I don't know. You can define it for yourself. But that was Mike Johnson. Clearly disappointed that the court upheld the principle that Paul Ryan, his predecessor just 8 years ago, was once willing to vocally defend. And it's not just the movement of Congress, it's the movement of the Republican ecosystem. I mean, 10 years ago, the conservative media outlet The Federalist published multiple opinion pieces from a variety of conservative voices arguing in favor of birthright citizenship. As one writer said, birthright citizenship is protected no less for children of undocumented persons than for descendants of Mayflower passengers. And today, the CEO of that same conservative outlet said states should either nullify the court's decision or, quote, require sterilization of all foreign visitors prior to entry. Okay, we get numb sometimes, so let me just repeat that again. Sterilization of foreign visitors is what he called for. Now, ahead of today's ruling, lots of legal experts believed that birthright citizenship was so fundamental to this country that the overwhelming majority of justices on the court, possibly even all nine, would uphold it. Instead, only five justices ruled that ending birthright citizenship is unconstitutional. A sixth, Justice Kavanaugh, joined the majority in rejecting Trump's order, but issued his own opinion, saying that Congress could simply pass a law to end birthright citizenship and accomplish the president's goals. Donald Trump, who, let's just say, normally reacts to adverse court rulings with quite a bit of performative outrage, issued a relatively sanguine statement saying Congress could, quote, easily make it up through legislation. Senator Ted Cruz echoed Trump's call for legislation to end birthright citizenship, saying Congress should take it up immediately. My point is this. The Supreme Court's decision today, even after 18 months of limbo, was good news, unquestionably. But their narrow ruling was far too close for comfort, and it should feel that way. I mean, just listen to the way Vice President J.D. Vance reacted to it on Fox News earlier tonight.
10: A lot of legal experts expected this case to go the wrong direction by 7-2 or even 8-1. The fact that this case was a 5-4 decision effectively means that the concept of birthright citizenship, which is an absurdity to the 14th Amendment, that concept is hanging by a thread. We've just got to keep fighting at this.
1: The Vice President of the United States just said it's hanging by a thread, and we've just got to keep fighting at this. See, Donald Trump and J.D. Vance and Stephen Miller, of course, none of them are giving up on this issue. The Trump administration understands, or they believe, that this issue is important to his hold on power within his base of the Republican Party. There's nothing more important to him than that. And while the court may have handed him a loss on birthright citizenship today, they also handed him a victory just 100 days before the midterm elections, because in a separate ruling this morning, the court's conservative majority upended campaign finance rules, a decision that is going to give national parties, which in the case of the Republicans is essentially run by Trump, far more influence over their candidates by allowing them to spend unlimited funds from the party committees on campaigns. We're going to talk more about what that means and how Democrats fight back later this hour. But yeah, we can all breathe a sigh of relief that the Supreme Court did not upend more than 150 years of what it means to be a natural-born American citizen. But this fight is far from over. That's why we got to keep talking about it. I cannot think of two people I'd rather have on this table. At this table tonight, Congressman Jamie Raskin is the top Democrat on the House Judiciary Committee, and Kristen Clark is the former Assistant Attorney General for Civil Rights at the U.S. Department of Justice and now the General Counsel for the NAACP. Thank you both for being here with me. Let me start with you, Congressman. I just talked a little bit about Trump's longtime obsession with this question of who gets to be a real American, who benefits from being an American. And what you heard, I think, from J.D. Vance and also from Trump and his relatively sanguine response was this notion that they're going to keep fighting this. They're going to keep at it. What did you take away from the ruling today and also really, its response from the administration?
8: Well, J.D. Vance made it clear they see this as a 5-4 decision and one that's a sitting duck for further mega Republican Federalist Society style organizing. And if they could just get one more seat on the court, then they'd be able to flip it over with

0: They see this as a 5-4 decision and one that's a sitting duck for further mega Republican Federalist Society style organizing. And if they could just get one more seat on the court, then they'd be able to flip it over with the right federal statute. Chip Roy showed up in the Judiciary Committee right after the opinion was handed down and said, we're going to fight this and we're going to pass a law to make this happen. So I think that's very much on the agenda. Remember, this really goes to the core of what it means to be an American. The first sentence of the 14th Amendment, which says that all persons born or naturalized in the United States and subject to the jurisdiction thereof are citizens of the United States and of their state. And that overturned the Dred Scott decision, which had tried to define American citizenship with respect to blood and race. You know, it basically said that the Constitution was a white man's compact and the white man did not have to respect any rights that African Americans had, and African Americans could not be citizens within the meaning of the diversity jurisdiction clause. So it's amazing that they're organizing essentially around that white supremacist principle. And, you know, we can be grateful that the decision came out the way it did, but it was completely obvious it should have been 9-0. The text of the Constitution is clear. The history behind the Constitution is clear. The way it's always been understood is clear. And the only thing that's changed is mega Republicans control the House and the Senate, the White House and the Supreme Court, and they want to redefine citizenship.
1: Yeah, and I want to come back to Congress because the Chip Roy piece is interesting. It's very consistent with what you've already heard from them. But, Kristen, let me ask you, I know in the best way you're a nerd who probably read a lot, all of the dissents and the opinion. As you were reading it, there you go. I love it. We love nerds here. What was your takeaway? What are we missing? What do you think people should understand about how the justices approach this
2: today? Yeah, it's a long ruling, 191 pages. And a big chunk of that was Justice Thomas's dissent, which is revisionist in every respect. It defies this colorblind approach to the Constitution that he has taken during his time on the bench. But, you know, what this is an unequivocal rejection of Trump's attempt to redefine what it means to be an American in our country. And this is a project that started before January of 2025, right? This dates back to his first term in office. Mm-hmm. This is a decade-long effort that has failed. At the end of the day, our democracy is nothing without the Constitution, and I'm grateful that six of these nine justices had good reason to side with just a plain reading of the 14th Amendment, the heart of our Constitution.
1: Stephen Miller is probably chewing his nails or, I don't know, stress eating tonight or something. But it seems like, again, they want to keep fighting this. They think there's political power in this, right? Put aside whether they have the votes, which I do not think they do have the votes. You tell me if I'm wrong there, and certainly not in the Senate, but I don't even think in the House for this. Do they have the legal ability to push this through Congress, do you think?
0: Well, no, because at least five justices have now said this is the meaning of the Constitution, reaffirming what the Supreme Court has said throughout mm-hmm. its history. This is the meaning of the Constitution. But the problem is, well, you've got Thomas, you've got Alito and Gorsuch, and then Kavanaugh kind of split the difference and said, well, the federal statutory law now establishes birthright citizenship, but that could be undone by Congress, which is what J.D. Vance is picking up on and saying, well, right there, we're going to have 5-4. And if we can somehow just get one more seat, we can actually revolutionize the meaning of the Constitution by overturning it. And they think there's political mileage in it. Remember, these are people who right now have no program for America, Jen. It's not like they've got a way to try to get health care to the millions of people who still don't have it, or they've got some plan for infrastructure or making housing more accessible. All they've got is culture war day in and day out, which is why it's, you know, one day it's the Ten Commandments and the next day it's, you know, beating up on transgender kids. And the next day it's, oh, we're going to go back to Dred Scott's interpretation of the Constitution. You know, there's a beautiful concurring opinion here by Justice Jackson taking on and chiding Justice Thomas, saying, you've always said before that the Constitution mandates absolute colorblindness to the extent that you can't even have proactive affirmative remedies to deal with racism. But now all of a sudden, you know, he's redefining the first sentence of the 14th Amendment to exclude certain groups and their children in the country.
1: You, the congressman mentioned

0: I mean, there were other rulings today. So there was another ruling today, which I think everybody is probably following, which allowed states to bar transgender athletes from girls' sports. One of the things I've seen out there from some legal experts, but I'm interested in your view, is that this is it's not just about this, that this is a slippery slope to potentially go after, something more expansive, the ability, against discrimination of any kind based on gender. What do you think? Is this a slippery slope to a larger objective and goal? What should we be clear eyed about here?
1: Yeah. I mean, what a great ruling on birthright citizenship, but no doubt the transgender sports question that went before the court came out awfully, terribly. A tremendous setback for the LGBTQ movement in our country. And I think about transgender children who suffer from high rates of suicide and depression and simply want the ability to participate like all other kids. I do think that our civil rights statue and the architecture of our civil rights movement is unraveling quickly. This Trump administration has, turned the clock back when it comes to enforcement of our federal civil rights. I used to lead the Civil Rights Division, which is nothing more than a shadow of its former self. And we have a court now that is expressing tremendous hostility to civil rights, especially when it comes to voting rights, right? The Calais decision is one of the most consequential and devastating decisions of this Supreme Court term. So I think it's important that we be vigilant in terms of the work that lies ahead. It's why I think that, as we have this conversation, we need to also be talking about the need for Supreme Court reform.
0: Mm-hmm.
1: The need to figure out how we restore independence and fairness to the court. We need to be talking about term limits, a ban on the shadow docket, and a way to ensure that the Supreme Court is once again a neutral place so that when these questions about constitutional interpretation and about our civil rights laws and how they should be interpreted and applied go before those 9 justices, we can have confidence that we're getting a fair outcome.
0: I have no question that less than a year from now, when there's approximately 50 people running for president, that is going to be a central question, as it should, where they see reforms of the court, given what we're looking at. Let me ask you, because there was also a ruling, I referenced this, on campaign finance. In her opinion today, I thought this was interesting, in dissenting opinion, I should say, against the court's decision to strike down limits on political party spending. And this essentially enables national party committees, the RNC, the DNC, to give unlimited amounts to campaigns, and they have had limits to date. But she said basically the decision would allow, quote, a legal regime increasingly unable to stop political corruption and thus to preserve our institution's democratic legitimacy. She seemed to also say that it would make it harder to make the argument that there should be limits on others. You think a lot about corruption and money being used in politics and in government. Where did your mind go as you were reading this?
2: Well, I mean, this decision just blows the doors off of the hinges in terms of campaign finance, because it says that the national political parties, and of course the Republican National Committee has a lot more money than the Democratic National Committee does right now, can go and spend freely in particular congressional districts and in particular Senate races, just the way that super PACs can. And so there's not much of campaign finance law left. I mean, there's the basic limits on campaign contributions to a House or a Senate candidate or a presidential candidate. But in terms of spending, it's laissez-les, bon ton roulet. I mean, anything goes at this point. And so I know that the Republicans are chortling about this, because we've been able to outraise them head to head in individual districts and even in Senate races across the country. But they have more in their national treasuries, and now it opens the floodgates on that money pouring into our races. So, we will have to at some point wrestle the monster to the ground and say, look, corporations are not citizens armed with the political rights of the people under the First Amendment, and we need to restore the capacity to have some notion of fairness in our politics. Otherwise, you're just destroying one person, one vote. But in the meantime, the Democrats are just going to have to rev up the engines of small donor fundraising. The internet has been our savior against big Republican money.
0: This is a perfect tee up because I'm going to talk to Jim Messina in a moment just about what needs to be done on the political side. But thank you both, Congressman Raskin, Kirsten Clark. Thank you so much for being here. I really appreciate it.
2: Thanks for having us.
0: Okay, coming up as we track another election night in America, we're also digesting, as we were just talking about here, the ways in which the Supreme Court just changed the rules of the game ahead of these midterm elections. Also, what it's going to mean for the future after that. Jim Messina is the former campaign manager for President Barack Obama. He has a lot of experience in lots of different races. He joins me next.
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2: 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Meanwhile, Portugal faces Croatia in Toronto, with markets giving the match a 28% chance to end in a draw and go in extra time. 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

0: Today, the Supreme Court greenlit a change in our country's campaign financing laws that has a long, winding, toxic history. Because a decade ago, and I should, this is an interesting part of it, I should say, a decade ago, Democrats and the Tea Party even teamed up to fight it. That was back in December of 2015, and Senator Mitch McConnell, yes, that guy, who was then the Republican leader, slipped an obscure measure into a must-pass omnibus spending bill. And the measure would have allowed unlimited spending by political parties in coordination with candidates. Now, at the time, political parties like the RNC and the DNC were only allowed to coordinate about $50,000 worth of spending per house race. So political parties could definitely put their thumb on the scale a little bit, but they couldn't tip it all that much. McConnell, though, wanted to get rid of limits like that. He wanted political parties and, more importantly, party leaders like himself to be able to put their full fist on the scale, so that they could have more control over their members and also over who even became members. And that's why the Tea Party opposed that measure. Its members didn't want to fight against a Republican national party that could spend unlimited money to defeat them and other Tea Partiers in primaries. They didn't want to disempower super PACs who were helping elect them. And they didn't want to be beholden to D.C. power brokers like Mitch McConnell. That's why that measure failed back in 2015. And then in 2022, J.D. Vance took up the mantle of this fight when he saw what a disadvantage Republicans had in grassroots fundraising. And then finally today, the conservative majority on the Supreme Court finally gave the Republican Party leaders what they actually wanted. Political parties are now able to spend an unlimited amount in coordination with individual political campaigns. And not only does that immediately make both the RNC and the DNC more important, not only does it give the parties the ability to play kingmaker and give huge advantages to incumbents, potentially, and the party establishment, if they choose to, but prior to today, the fundraising that mattered the most was at the individual candidate level. It's still hugely important, but it was from the grassroots donors who are matching the energy we see out in the country. That was really the core of the most important fundraising. And Democratic candidates have been way more successful on that front, outraising their Republican opponents in a lot of unexpected races in parts of the country. But now that political parties can coordinate spending directly with candidates as much as they want, the size of the war chest of the RNC and the DNC really start to matter. And that puts, and Jamie Raskin referenced this too, and that puts Republicans at a huge advantage on that front headed into the midterms. And the Democrats have a lot of other advantages, including energy and enthusiasm and grassroots fundraising. But I should note, in May, the RNC reported that it had $125 million in its war chest. The DNC, on the other hand, reported that it was $3 million in debt. So with these new rules and a fundraising gap that big, what should Democrats be doing right now to regain power in November? What else? What different, if anything? Joining me now is Jim Messina, former campaign manager for Barack Obama. Okay, there is so much to say about this. I can tell you, we have been discussing this on the team all day today. But I just give a summary of this ruling. What does it mean? You've run so many campaigns. What does it mean in practice for the campaigns this year?
1: It's a great night for the Republican candidates. And the reason why, Jen, I'm really glad you led with the Mitch McConnell thing. He spent 10 years trying to do two things. One, to blunt the Democrats' advantage with small donor finances, where we have a massive advantage because we have the grassroots and they don't. And two, he wants to empower the national committees because he wants to decide who the candidates are. And so this is exactly what he's going to get. You know, right now, all three Republican committees, the RNC and both the House and Senate committees, have about $250 million cash on hand. Democrats have about half of that. They now can transfer whatever they want to these individual races. So let me give you an example. In the Texas Senate race, where you and I have been talking for a long time, there's more grassroots enthusiasm about the Democratic candidate than in any race in the country. He has a massive advantage in fundraising because he's getting checks from my mother-in-law online, $5 and $10 every time she's sees him on TV, she gives him a little bit more money. That advantage is now gone because Mitch McConnell and the Republicans can now transfer the Republican candidate whatever they want. And more importantly, on the very first day when they're recruiting the Republican candidate, they can say, you're our candidate. There will be no primary because we are going to give you all of the money. So what do Democrats do? We do what we've always done, which is go back to the grassroots, go back to our own donors, and just be very clear about the stakes at hand here and say, we're going to need you you to dig a little bit deeper. We have the well that is the modern finance of campaigns, which is the internet. We just have to continue to rely on it. The other thing, more controversial, we've got to figure out is how to get the DNC back in some sort of shape where it can be helpful. You just showed the numbers. We cannot have a DNC that has a negative net balance when the Republicans have $125 million. We just can no longer afford to kind of laugh about how messy that operation is. Instead, we have to go fix it immediately.
0: I think everybody watching right now is like, yeah, how can it be fixed? What can be done? What should be done to fix it?
1: Well, there's a small amount of people who make this decision. I think the DNC members all need to be asked today and tomorrow, what is your plan? Like, whatever you're currently doing isn't working. We're not talking about personalities. Ken Martin's a great guy. We're just talking about what do we need to do to figure out how to get this committee to doing things. They've been transferring huge amounts of money to state parties. What is the accountability to that? How do those state parties help these local candidates? Isn't it probably better to transfer that same money to the candidates who are on the ballot in just a few months? We probably got to change that decision starting tomorrow just because of this Supreme Court decision, Jen.
0: Let me ask you about the Trump side of this, because as I understand it, and correct me if I'm wrong here, this doesn't change the fact that you can't, as a donor, earmark money when you give it to a party committee to go to a particular candidate. But, you know, a lot of your money can go to a particular candidate. When you think about what Trump could do here, he essentially, any president oversees essentially the party apparatus, the RNC or the DNC. Where does your head go in terms of what he could step up fundraising for the RNC? They already have an advantage. What else could he do here to try to take advantage of this ruling?
1: This just makes it so much more easy for him to coordinate with his billionaires. I mean, just the numbers this year, Jen, are staggering. Republican big donors this year, led by Elon Musk and the Adelson Gaming Empire in Nevada, have given $880 million in big contributions to the Republican side. The Democrats are less than a third of that from big checks. So what he can do now tomorrow is start calling everyone saying, hey, give everything you can to the RNC because we're going to transfer it directly to these races. He doesn't need to go through the super PACs. This, unfortunately, didn't get rid of the super PACs, which you and I would have done. So instead, what this ruling does is just put more money into the entire system and allow them to earmark it directly to these campaigns. It also makes a whole bunch of people in Washington, D.C. much more important than they were yesterday because they decide where the money goes, not the individual donors.
0: It does have a little bit of a backroom deal with cigars feeling to it in some regard. It doesn't change, I should note, how much the max amount that individuals can give to the overall party apparatus. But it means they know that the money can go directly to candidates instead of state parties, which they may prefer. Let me ask you just about the impact you foresee on the DNC, on kind of the Democratic Party in primaries, because this also could mean that if the DNC chose to, they could get engaged in primary elections on behalf of incumbents. What are the other impacts we haven't talked about?
1: Well, first of all, the Democratic senatorial and House committees are going to probably now have more impetus to get involved in these things. The DCCC has gotten involved in primaries this year very controversially. You and I both know Democrats hate it when D.C. weighs in, but they've been very forthright about saying there are some campaigns we have to win, and we're going to go in and pick a bigger candidate. Right now, it was just them saying, hey, this is our preferred candidate. Now, Jen, they can go in with a checkbook and say, not only are you our preferred candidate, we're going to put all of our money behind you. And that is just a big moment. And again, back to the DNC, the DNC is going to have to be able to directly transfer to these campaigns. And they're going to have to kind of stop what they've been doing and reassess, not because they're good people or bad people, or not because what they've been doing is good or bad. The rules changed today, and we all got to roll with it. You and I were part of two Obama campaigns that didn't always like the rules, but we had to make very tough decisions to win a presidential election. And I think that's what Democrats are going to do starting tomorrow morning.
0: Yeah, you can't win a campaign with one arm tied behind your back, playing by old sets of rules or rules you wished were in place. Jim Messina, thank you as always.
1: Thank you.
0: Okay, coming up, it's an election night, as I noted at the top of the show, in America, which means Ali Velshi is at the big board. He's got his vest on. He's hydrated. We're following some very interesting races out west tonight, which I already mentioned. And we have some very interesting numbers to tell you about. Ali's going to break it all down when we come back.
2: Welcome back to Yeah, That's a Pepper Thing. First up, we've got Harrison wrapping his Dr. Pepper in a tiny quilt so it feels at home. Oh, how tender. That's a pepper thing! And over to Becca, who's whispering affirmations to her can.
3: You're sweet. You're unique. You're the best thing I ever poured over ice.
2: She swears it makes it taste better. It's not a science thing, but it's a pepper thing! Why do they all do it? All for that sweet, delicious, truly one-of-a-kind taste of Dr. Pepper. It's a pepper thing!

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0: It's another primary election and night in America, I should say, and this time in the great state of Colorado. Polls have been closed for half an hour now, but we are already seeing a lot of numbers coming in. Now, there are a few races that are particularly interesting for Democrats tonight, including the race for governor, where a sitting U.S. senator and the sitting state attorney general are battling it out to succeed term-limited Governor Jared Polis. We've also been watching a primary for U.S. Senate, where the Associated Press just projected that incumbent John Hickenlooper has won that race. And in the first U.S. House district, a Democratic socialist is also hoping to unseat the sitting Democratic incumbent, just 1 week after two Democratic socialist primary challengers won big in New York City. Joining me now is MSNBC's chief data reporter, Ali Velshi, who is at the big board tracking all of these races for us. As always, there's some interesting developments here, but take us through what you're seeing in the numbers, Ali.
1: Very interesting stuff. So, as you said, the Associated Press has just projected that John Hickenlooper, who was the governor of the state and has now been a senator since 2021, with 76% of the vote in, he will win the Senate Democratic primary. However, kind of interesting, a sitting United States senator with 57.3% of the vote, with a challenger from the left getting 42.7% of the vote. This is just interesting that the challenger has done that well against Hickenlooper. Let's take a look at the gubernatorial primary that you were talking about. Michael Bennett, sitting United States senator, running for governor, 75% of the vote is in, and he is being bested at the moment by the Attorney General Phil Weiser. Now, this is an interesting story. Remember, in Colorado, almost everybody votes by mail. We've got 75% of the vote in. That's higher than the numbers we're seeing in some other places, particularly in Denver, which is the largest population center, so we're not in a position to make a call here, but that's a pretty big lead for Phil Weiser over Michael Bennett. Again, no incumbent here. Michael Bennett is a senator. Phil Weiser is the attorney general. The House race that you were talking about is very interesting. Once again, 65% of the vote in. This is the early mail-in ballot, which we've had for the last little while. We haven't seen any more balloting coming in here. But Melat Kyros is in the lead by 2 points right now versus the incumbent, Diana DeGette. Now, we've seen four incumbents now go down to challengers. Two of them were in Texas, where it was a sort of a gerrymandering thing, and then two of them were in New York last week. Diana DeGette was elected to Congress in 1996. Melat Kyros, endorsed by the Democratic Socialists of America, was born in 1997. So Diana DeGette's been a member of Congress longer than her challenger has been alive. And right now she's 2 points ahead. Again, 65% of the vote in. I want to caution everybody, because it's mail-in ballots, there's nothing wrong. There's nothing unusual. It's possible we don't get a call on this tonight. We did get Hickenlooper, and that's that. We're going to watch this very closely, and if anything develops, I'll let you know. But right now, the challenger, backed by Bernie Sanders, backed by the Democratic Socialists of America, is leading the incumbent, Diana DeGette, in Colorado.
0: It's so interesting. They're different dynamics, so yes, everybody should know. Because in the race with Michael Bennett, that is, they're both elected officials. It seems to me like an insider-outsider race there.
1: Yes.
0: I'm about to talk to Jason Crow about this. The Diana DeGette race, I mean, she's a member of the Progressive Caucus.
1: Yes.
0: But the Israel has been a big issue in that race.
1: Yes.
0: Are there other things people should know about that particular race in terms of what has really popped with voters?
1: It's worth noting that the way I'll say it right now, because we never know, because there's a date by which, if you have not made your donations or disclosed, you don't have to until after the election. So there's a lot of outside money, a lot of PAC money that has gone in support of Diana DeGette and against Kelat Meros. There's a great deal of speculation that it's AIPAC money, because every time there's a DSA candidate, there does seem to be AIPAC money working against them. So this is, but again, you just don't know. You don't know what parts Israel. You don't know what part's generational. You don't know what part is DSA versus traditional Democrats, moderates versus centrists. It's not clear. In New York City, it was much clearer what was playing out than it is in Colorado. And you're right. These three races that I'm watching, there are a lot of races, mm-hmm. but the three that I'm watching all have a slightly different dynamic to them. The Phil Weiser, Michael Bennett one is an interesting one, because Phil Weiser is a well-known personality statewide. He's elected as an attorney general, whereas Michael Bennett is a Washington thing. And, you know, this is what we're seeing some of this year as well. People just sort of recoil from the Washington personalities in favor of people who are more local sometimes, too. So we'll watch those races very closely.
0: So interesting. Always interesting to see where voters come down. Ali Velshi, thank you as always. Colorado Congressman, I just mentioned this, but Colorado Congressman Jason Crow is standing by. We clearly have a lot to talk about, and he joins us next.
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0: We are closely following primary election results coming in from Colorado tonight, where energetic primary challenges are really setting the tone for November's midterms. One specific race we're following is the Democratic primary in Colorado's 1st congressional district, in which Congresswoman Diana DeGette, a nearly 30-year incumbent, is facing a very tough challenge from a young Democratic socialist named Maylot Quiros. And as you can see right now, while the race is too early to call, Quiros, the challenger, maintains a very narrow lead. We'll keep following that closely for all of you. Joining me now is Democratic Congressman Jason Crow of the great state of Colorado. Congressman, it's great to see you. Okay, I just want to start with this primary in Colorado's 1st district, because I think we don't know what the results are. It's a very close race right now. We're not going to get ahead of that. But I think for people out there, they're going to jump to conclusions, or maybe it's just analysts, and say, this is exactly like what happened in New York. The race dynamics are similar. It's exactly the same. What is going on in that particular race? Diana DeGette has, of course, been in Congress since 1996. She's a member of the Progressive Caucus. There are a lot of issues I'll ask you about that are going on in that race. But you're Coloradan, you know. What's going on there?
1: Yeah. Well, first of all, here's a couple of my conclusions. Number one, Colorado leads the way in turnout, right? We have the second highest turnout in the country because we have automatic voter registration. We have mail-in voting. We have open primaries. So independent, unaffiliated voters who are the bulk of Colorado voters can choose which party they vote for. We are an open system. We're a healthy system. And the turnout in Denver and throughout Colorado always illustrates that. Number two, the enthusiasm is very high, right? In deep blue areas, you're getting turnout. In purple areas, you're getting turnout. In red areas, we're getting turnout. And as the battleground chair for House Democrats, all of that excites me because we have to win in all of those areas. And if you're a candidate running in one of those areas, your responsibility is different. Whether you need to flip your seat, hold your seat, mm-hmm. or whether if you're in a blue area, you have the ability to actually, help others win their seats, too.
0: No question about that. And ultimately, I think most people watching are thinking, how does this impact the ability to win back the House and Senate in November, which is the ultimate question. But let me ask you just one more question about that particular race. And again, we don't know what the outcome is yet. But Israel and the issue of outside money from super PACs is kind of front and center on the campaign trail for this race. And it's kind of interesting, the dynamics, I think, at least, because Congresswoman DeGette was criticized for taking money from APAC-affiliated groups, and that Maylot Quiros was criticized for declining to label an attack on pro-Israel demonstrators last year in Boulder as anti-Semitic, which feels conflicted. I don't know how to describe it. How should people understand How are Colorado voters, especially in a district like that, really taking in that particular issue? Where do they come down?
1: Well, that's why we have primaries, right? That's why primary voters are able to decide, you know, are you taking APAC money or not? Like, I don't, for example, because I don't think it's the right thing to do. And then you have to figure out, how do you support your entire population? How do you support your entire constituency? How do you create a safe space for one of the most diverse communities in the country, right? Denver, and then my district, just to the south of Denver, is one of the highest immigrant and refugee communities in the country. I represent a district where 20% of my constituents were born outside of the United States. I have 130 languages spoken in my district. So I'm always thinking about how can I create an inclusive environment so that all folks feel welcome and supported. And oh, by the way, I'm going to fight my ass off and protect them from this runaway rogue regime that is the Trump administration, right? So a lot of this comes down to, in these primaries, that of course ideology and policy matters. It always does, because we're Democrats and we care about policy. But right now, what matters more than anything is, are you a street fighter? How far are you willing to go to fight this administration, to fight for democracy, to fight for your constituents? That's what people want. They want street fighters, and that's what we're seeing in primaries.
0: Before we only have, unfortunately, 45 seconds left here, and I should note the AP has not yet called the Democratic primary race for governor yet. It is, the last number still had quite a gap, where Senator Michael Bennet, who you've endorsed, I should note, was behind Colorado Attorney General Phil Weiser. by more than 9 points the last time they had numbers. I don't know. You mentioned fighter. Obviously, Michael Bennett has been a fighter. He's well known by the people of Colorado. Phil Weiser is also very well known. Is this an insider-outsider issue at play here, or what should people understand about where that stands?
1: No, I think people, you know, try to read too much into these things. I know both men. I've known both men as long as I've been in elected office, even before for both of them. They're both elected officials of integrity, of honor. They've had a tough primary. They've fought it out, and we're going to see what happens. We don't know which way it's going to go, but this is the beauty of primaries. This is the beauty of the elected system in America, right? And when you're in a primary, nobody ever likes it, right? I had a very contentious vitriolic primary when I first ran for office, but it actually is important because it makes us a healthier party. We are able to hone our skills getting ready for the gauntlet of the general election, and it's really a really important process for us to go through right now.
0: Congressman Jason Crow, no
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0: That does it for me. Way Too Early with Ali Vitali is coming up next. That does it for me. Way Too Early with Ali Vitali is coming up next.
1: We've got to fix the immigration system even more. We have to be even more aware of who's coming into our country to make sure that they're not benefiting from this atrocious Supreme Court ruling. But it also means that we have to keep fighting, Laura, because we actually have an opportunity to reverse this decision, just as we've reversed so many bad decisions throughout the generations.
2: Vice President J.D. Vance weighing in on the Supreme Court's decision to uphold birthright citizenship. The question is, will President Trump and his administration move on from the issue? Meanwhile, on Capitol Hill, the president's controversial voting bill sparked a small rebellion from some conservative lawmakers yesterday, resulting in an early recess for the lower chamber. The question is, why did Speaker Johnson move forward without the votes? Also ahead, we'll dig into some new reporting on the massive amount of money President Trump has made from cryptocurrency since returning to the White House. The question is, should the president be able to profit while in office? It's way too early for this. Good morning and welcome to Way Too Early, the show that's getting ready to cheer on Team USA today at the World Cup. I'm Jackie Alamanni in for Ali Vitali on this Wednesday, July 1st. We'll start with the news. The Supreme Court ended its term yesterday by upholding birthright citizenship. The ruling comes in response to President Trump's executive order that sought to end automatic citizenship for babies born in the United States to people who are in the country temporarily or illegally. The ruling was 6-3, with Chief Justice John Roberts writing for the majority that reaffirmed the long-settled understanding of the 14th Amendment, that anyone born in the United States is a citizen with very limited exceptions. Roberts wrote, quote, citizenship then and now was the right to have rights, to freely participate in our political community. The framers of the 14th Amendment extended that promise to every free-born person in this land. Roberts concluded, quote, we keep that promise today. Justices Samuel Alito, Neil Gorsuch, and Clarence Thomas dissented, arguing that Trump's order was constitutional. In his own dissent, Alito called the case, quote, one of the most important decisions in the history of the court, but that the court had made a serious mistake. Alito adding that the 14th Amendment confers citizenship on only those children at birth owe allegiance solely to this country. Justice Brett Kavanaugh agreed that the order is legal, but only under federal law, not the Constitution. The Trump appointee wrote that Congress could enact new legislation to establish exceptions to birthright citizenship for children born to foreign citizens unlawfully or temporarily in the country. Vice President J.D. Vance spoke about that possibility last night on Fox News.
1: We also have to look, Laura, at some congressional and statutory changes that we could make to make it harder for people to actually take advantage of, I hate to call it birthright citizenship. It's fundamentally a loophole that now exists in our immigration system that rewards illegal aliens just because they have a baby in the United States while they're in our country illegally. So I think that loophole is going to cause a lot of problems. There are a number of things that we're already looking at in the administration, Laura, to try to close down that loophole. But fundamentally, what we're talking about is fixing a problem the Supreme Court created.
2: President Trump, meanwhile, responded to the ruling on social media, writing that the decision was too bad for our country and called on Congress to end birthright citizenship. The Supreme Court also struck down longtime rules that place limits on how much national political party committees can spend in coordination with candidates. In a 6-3 vote, the court ruled that the Federal Election Campaign Act, enacted in 1974, violates political parties' First Amendment rights. Republicans, including Vice President J.D. Vance and the National Republican Senatorial Committee, brought the challenge to court. Justice Brett Kavanaugh wrote the majority opinion, which reads in part, quote, in short, constitutional texts, history, and precedent establish that the political party coordinated expenditure limits violate the First Amendment. The decision is expected to give Republicans an edge in the upcoming midterms this November because the party's committees have much more cash on hand than Democrats do. And they can deploy that money without being hindered by previous caps and limits. And the Supreme Court also decided to uphold two state laws barring the participation of transgender female athletes from girls and women's sports teams. In another 6-3 decision, the justices ruled against two transgender students who challenged restrictive laws in West Virginia and Idaho. In his opinion, Justice Kavanaugh argued that the laws do not violate either the 14th Amendment or Title IX, but did express sympathy for transgender girls and women who want to play sports, writing, "Their desire to compete warrants respect," adding that they should not be ostracized or vilified. Although the ruling directly concerns only West Virginia and Idaho, it's likely to affect 25 other states that have similar bans. LGBTQ activists slammed the ruling, saying it creates an unnecessarily unfair playing field. House lawmakers have left Capitol Hill early for an extended recess amid a fight over President Trump's controversial elections bill, the Save America Act, which would require proof of citizenship and photo ID to vote. House Speaker Mike Johnson attempted to advance the legislation by merging it with the National Defense Authorization Act, but a group of 13 conservative hardliners blocked that move. Johnson later spoke to reporters.
3: No, sir. No, sir. We have full control of the conference. This is the same thing we've been doing the whole time. We have the smallest party in U.S. history. We're nearing an election. People get very emotional about things, and sometimes they make irrational decisions.
2: While House Republicans scramble to now find a path forward for the legislation, top Republicans in the Senate have repeatedly said that they lack the votes to pass the Save America Act as a standalone bill. President Trump has been pressuring members of his party to pass the legislation, even refusing to sign the bipartisan housing bill sent to his desk on Monday until the Save America Act is passed. Joining us now is White House correspondent for The Hill, Julia Manchester. Julia, let's start right there because you have some new reporting on the SAVE Act. What are you hearing from your sources about how they view the president's dedication to getting the SAVE Act done above all else?
4: Well, look, there's a lot of concern that President Trump is too focused on this issue when there's other opportunities to focus on issues that are more important to voters or prioritized, at least by voters. Yes, polling does show that a majority of Americans are in favor of voters bringing an ID to vote or register to vote. However, a lot of Republicans I speak to say that, you know, he should be focused maybe on affordability, housing affordability. Of course, last week he canceled that signing ceremony for that bipartisan housing legislation, citing the SAVE Act. But, you know, when asking Republicans why President Trump is so focused on this, they bring up the 2020 election and even the 2026 midterm, saying he's continuing this narrative from 2020 in that he believes that that election was rigged and he wants to continue that and warn that that could continue. Now, there also is a theory that he's doing this sort of to set up a narrative in November. If Republicans lose big, he has a fall guy for this, and that's Senate Republicans, to point to them and say, look, this didn't pass. Here's why.
2: Yeah, and I just want to point out, because our memories are getting shorter and shorter, it's not even just the housing bill that he has disrupted, but also the nomination of Jay Clayton to DNI, which he also withdrew to get the SAVE Act done. But let's talk about the decisions from the Supreme Court that we saw this week and last week. What are you hearing from the White House about the reaction to some of these cases, especially the Birthright Citizenship Act? It seems like Brett Kavanaugh has given Congress a roadmap to now follow through on crafting legislation to codify the president's executive order that SCOTUS has said is not viable.
4: Yeah.
2: What are you hearing from the White House?
4: There is more pressure on Congress now. It's not just with the SAVE Act, but also on birthright citizenship. So when they come back after this July 4th recess, I think there is going to be yet another to-do list for Republicans on Capitol Hill. I think with birthright citizenship, this was something the administration was expecting. We'd even heard President Trump sort of try to lower expectations on this. So this was clearly something that they had in their back pocket ready to go with as a plan B in the likely scenario, which happened, of the Supreme Court striking it down.
2: And I mean, when you're looking at the to-do list before in the November midterms, when Republicans are potentially going to lose the trifecta that they have enjoyed and that President Trump has enjoyed for the past 2 years, how likely is it that things like birthright citizenship and the SAVE Act actually get done before the midterms? And what does it say to you about what Republican voters want right now?
4: Right. Well, the SAVE Act, very unlikely, very unlikely to pass. The votes just literally are not there, even though Johnson saying yesterday before the House left for recess, he's going to push for it. It's Republicans I speak to say there is a concern that this is only going to depress their base if they try to push through something like the SAVE Act and it ends up failing, and that there should be more of a focus, like I said, on affordability. Birthright citizenship, maybe that's a little more unclear. Obviously, Kavanaugh giving that path, but there is a question as to how Congress can do that moving forward. But the SAVE Act, I think Republicans are very pessimistic on that behind closed doors.
2: Yeah, and despite birthright citizenship being overruled yesterday, over 700 immigration laws passed since President Trump took office. But he's announced that his party is going to hold its first ever national midterm convention later this year. It will take place September 9th and 10th in Dallas. The event comes as Republicans are looking to boost voter turnout in order to protect the party's narrow

0: majorities in Congress. Holding the convention in Texas will also spotlight the state's closely watched Senate race between Democratic State Representative James Tallarico and Trump-backed Attorney General Ken Paxton. Julia, final topic, how are Republicans viewing Texas and this convention ahead of the midterms? And you know, I think a lot of the Republican strategists I've talked to gave me Memorial Day as kind of the final deadline for President Trump to right the ship and exert some message discipline and start talking about affordability. But is the new deadline September 9th?
1: We'll see. I mean, looking at President Trump's messaging from this week and last week, it seems like the new message directive is painting Democrats as communists and socialists, something he's done before, but he's really re-upping that following these primaries in places like Colorado and New York. For Texas, though, I think there certainly is concern from Republicans because Ken Paxton is the nominee. I think if John Cornyn were the nominee, a lot of Republicans would feel more comfortable with it. But that also sort of has a domino effect across the country because now Republicans are forced to spend more money and resources in Texas when theoretically they could be spending that elsewhere.
0: And the spotlight of the party all moving to Ken Paxton in September, as opposed to some of the other candidates running. But White House correspondent for The Hill, Julia Manchester, thank you so much for breaking it all down this morning.
1: Thank you.
0: We appreciate it. Still ahead, we'll run through last night's primary results in Colorado, where one longtime congresswoman lost her seat and a top senator was defeated by a far left candidate in the race for governor. Plus, we're taking a look at newly released financial disclosure forms showing just how much President Trump earned in the first year of his second term in office. Those stories and more when we come right back.
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Meanwhile, Portugal faces Croatia in Toronto, with markets giving the match a 28% chance to end in a draw and go in extra time. This has been your official Odyssey Sports Match Day preview brought to you by Fanatics Sportsbook. 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

0: administration 66 times. Bennett unsuccessfully banked on his statewide name recognition and is nearly 17 years in office. And for Senate, incumbent Senator John Hickenlooper won his primary challenger, defeating progressive state Senator Julie Gonzalez, marking at least one setback in the state for the party's left wing. And Republican Congressman Tom Keene Jr. of New Jersey revealed yesterday that he was hospitalized for depression during his nearly four-month absence from Capitol Hill. Before yesterday, the congressman had last been seen in early March, missing over 100 votes in what had largely been an unexplained absence. Keene, who is still running for re-election, broke his silence in a speech on the House floor, describing how he learned of his diagnosis and providing a message to others who might be struggling.
1: Several months ago, due to health concerns, I entered the hospital for some testing. I did not believe that this would result in a long-term stay. I was given the diagnosis of depression. As the over 48 million of my fellow Americans being treated for this illness have come to discover, there is no timeline for healing. This experience has given me a deeper appreciation for the millions of Americans who face these challenges each and every day. Many do so quietly. Many do so alone. Many do so while carrying burdens that the rest of us never see. And to them, I would say, asking for help is not a weakness. It is a strength.
0: Important message there from Congressman Keene. Still ahead, we'll turn to sports with a recap of yesterday's knockout round action at the World Cup. Plus, we'll show you the mistake a big leaguer made that cost his team the game. But first, we've got to know, why are you awake? Email your reasons to way too early at ms.now or tell me on social media at Jax Alemany using the hashtag way too early. We'll read our favorite answers later on in the show.

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0: That is going to make plays of the week. Here's one to left. Cooper Engel tracking. Two outs.
1: Oh, no.
2: Now what?
1: Well, that's a mistake that I promise you will not happen again from Cooper Engel.
3: Guardians rookie left fielder Cooper Engel picks a bad time to gift a fan a game ball, losing track of how many outs there were in the seventh inning and throwing the ball he caught into the stands. The mistake cost Cleveland the go-ahead run against the Rangers last night and possibly the game. Texas went on to win 4-2. Meanwhile, in Boston, another emotional display last night from the Red Sox first baseman Wilson Contreras. This time, in an angry outburst following his strikeout in the fourth inning. Tempers flared after an apparent exchange of words with Washington Nationals pitcher Cade Cavalli, who yelled, "Sit down, boy," after the strike three call. Contreras appeared to mouth back, "Are you talking to me?" As he moved toward the mound and both benches began spilling out onto the field, Boston's catcher tried to hold back Contreras, but he broke loose long enough to leap and throw his batting helmet in Cavalli's direction, earning him the second ejection in as many nights. Things settled down quickly after that. Red Sox manager Chad Tracy and two other players were ejected for their roles in the fracas. Cavalli stayed in the game, giving up one run and one hit with 13 strikeouts over seven innings. The Nats went on to beat the Red Sox 8-1.
0: But then someone else said something.
3: Okay, to the Grand Slam tennis action at the All England Club, where Serena Williams' highly anticipated return to singles competition after nearly 4 years away ended with a first-round loss at Wimbledon. The 44-year-old 23-time major winner battled for nearly 2.5 hours against 20-year-old Australian Maya Joint. But she came up short after three sets. Williams, who opted to skip speaking to the media after the match, said in a provided statement, quote, "It was really great to be back at Wimbledon," adding, "I definitely relished it and missed it and enjoyed the moment more than anything."
0: Serena wins.
3: It's a good win. It's a good loser there. Meanwhile, there was a major upset on the men's side in what fourth-seeded American Ben Shelton called one of the toughest losses of his career. Shelton wasted a match point in the fifth-set tiebreaker, falling in the first round at the grass court Grand Slam for the first time in his career. Now to the latest slate of knockout matches at the World Cup. An 86th-minute goal scored by Erling Haaland

0: ridiculously hot. Now, with this pattern building up, it's like a bubble or a dome of warm air settling over the central and eastern parts of the country that not only traps heat close to the ground where we can feel it, but also prevents heat from escaping. So each day feels a little bit more oppressive than the last. And at the very least, a lot of these cities aren't reaching up to 100 today. I have New York reaching up to 94, D.C. reaching up to 98 degrees. But then we get to tomorrow. Many of these cities breaking that 100-degree mark, staying above 100 degrees for the daytime highs on Friday. And then even for the 4th of July, still going to be pretty close to 100 degrees. But if you've been following this stuff, you know that the temperatures alone don't really tell the full story, because the heat index measures how it actually feels on your body when you factor in humidity. So even if the temperatures are in the 90s near you today, if you're in New York, it might feel like it's over 100 degrees. Same thing for D.C. By tomorrow, it could feel like it's as hot as 110. By Friday, feeling almost 115 for D.C., and then for the 4th of July, even if you fall short of triple digits, your body will be reacting to it as if it is as hot as 105 or 110. And so heat, by the numbers, is the deadliest type of weather. So make sure not only taking those individual steps, like finding time to stay indoors, but also check on people who need it, because AC, extremely important in this type of weather.
1: Oh, man, Moses. That is brutal. And also, SPF people, please wear your sunscreen if you have to be outside. But thank you so much, weather reporter Moses Small. We'll see you soon. Still ahead, the latest on President Trump's ongoing trade threats as he reportedly tries to walk away from a deal that he made in his first term. We'll have that new reporting straight ahead on Way Too Early.

0: Welcome back to Way Too Early. It's 5:30 on the East Coast, 2:30 out west. I'm Jackie Alamany in for Ali Vitale. Newly released financial disclosure forms show that President Trump made more than $1.4 billion in cryptocurrency-related income last year. According to the 927-page disclosure, Trump earned $635 million from his meme coin. He also drew in more than $500 million from token sales and $65 million from selling equity stake related to World Financial Liberty, a crypto company he co-founded with his sons. Trump also continued to make money from his real estate holdings, including $121 million from Trump National Doral, $77 million from Mar-a-Lago, and $39 million from Trump Tower Chicago. The forms show another $80 million from various legal settlements with companies including Meta, ABC, CBS, and YouTube. When asked for a statement, the White House responded that, quote, that Trump, quote, proudly made the U.S. the crypto capital of the world, adding that the president never engaged in any conflicts of interest. The Trump administration will likely declare today that it will not be signing an extension of the U.S.-Mexico-Canada Trade Agreement, or USMCA for short. When the president first inked the deal back in 2020, he hailed it as the fairest and most balanced trade agreement. But Trump reportedly grew frustrated with loopholes that allowed countries outside of the continent, primarily China, to benefit from the lower tariff rates. Trade negotiations are expected to continue through this month, but without a new deal, the trade pact sunsets in 10 years. Failure to reach an agreement puts the deal in limbo and disrupts nearly $2 trillion in annual trade. Joining us now, the reporter behind that piece covering international trade for Politico, Daniel Desrochers. Daniel, thank you so much for coming on this morning and walking us through this important reporting. First, let's start with actually the crypto of it all and Donald Trump profiting from making $1.4 billion from these business interests. What do you make of the White House saying there's no conflict of interest here?
1: Well, I mean, it's pretty complicated, right? Because at the same time, the federal government is responsible for regulating crypto. We're seeing in Congress this effort by the crypto industry to kind of gain more access to the markets, to kind of legitimize crypto coins in general. And so, yes, in theory, he can try and separate himself from it. These are machinations that are probably moving beyond him. And a lot of the deals involved his sons as well. At the same time, it's kind of hard to put up that complete, you know, stiff arm around when you are seeing more profit come to your family business while you are serving as the president.
0: Yeah, the $635 million off of Beam Coins really stands out to me because, sure, maybe there's not a conflict of interest, but deciding to unroll a meme coin, which is basically a coin that does not have any real product or company, but is just a profiting off of your likeness, your name recognition when you're about to become president. It doesn't illustrate that illustrates a very stark issue. But anyways, let's move on to the USMCA. And tell me a little bit about your reporting and what you feel like this means for farmers and the automobile industry if the United States actually decides not to renew the deal, which it seems like that's likely to happen today.
1: Yeah, I mean, there are two kind of simple options, right? So it's July 1. They could say, hey, we're going to re-up the deal for 16 years. That's what Canada and Mexico have called for. Or the president could say, well, I'm going to withdraw altogether, and he has 6 months and he can pull out. It seems like we're going to go into a kind of middle space, which is they're going to keep negotiating. The U.S. has negotiations lined up with Mexico later this month anyway. And they'll try and strike some sort of side letters, side deals, right? Similar to what we saw with the U.K. or the EU, where they address some of the issues that the U.S. thinks are really, really important, while also kind of keeping open the possibility, the leverage of having this deal up for negotiation every year.
0: This is a deal that the president negotiated and hailed. I mean, is he acknowledging implicitly that he made a mistake here? Or, I mean, is there actually a pathway to potentially renegotiating in a way that closes this loophole and comes to some sort of real new agreement or evolved agreement?
1: So I think the administration came into the second term with this larger, broader goal of like, okay, yeah, we did some stuff around trade the first time. This time we're really going to upend it, right? Mm. And so we saw that last year with Liberation right. Day and this effort to kind of put tariffs on nearly every country across the globe. Now, when you look at those big actions that they took, for most of this year, we have not really had tariffs on most products that have come from Canada and Mexico because they've been covered under this agreement. Right. There's certain stuff. There's steel. There's aluminum. There's lumber. But most stuff that crosses the border, we haven't had tariffs. And so I think that the administration at large is looking at, okay, well, we're doing this other strategy. How can we leverage that within North America? How can we take actions that preserves our larger goals? And then there's also kind of the political battle that the president has been having with Canada. I mean, the administration has been pretty clear that they're not happy with Canada in a lot of ways. And so these negotiations are also a reflection of that.
0: And just real quick, because this doesn't expire for 10 years, is it possible for a future Democratic administration to decide, okay, never mind, we want to dip back into this, let's get it going?
1: That is absolutely possible. It's possible for a Democratic administration or a Republican administration, because there are Republicans who still kind of don't like tariffs and would like to see a revert back to the norm.
0: International trade reporter for Politico, Daniel Desrochers, thank you so much for joining us this morning.
1: Thank you.
0: Still ahead, a recent report found that Social Security could run out sooner than expected. We'll take a look at what that could mean for older Americans and what Congress might do about it. Way Too Early is coming right back.
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0: Social Security could face a major funding shortfall sooner than predicted. Let's bring in MS Now reporter Nick McCool. Nick, what can you tell us?
1: Yeah, good morning, Jackie, and you're exactly right. It's a shortfall that's been forecasted for years, but the timeline has been moved up in this year's report. The trust fund that pays retirement and survivor benefits for tens of millions of Americans is now projected to start running low in 2032, and there's no clear path forward for lawmakers to solve it. We spoke to one senior about the painful changes she'll have to make if her benefits get cut.
2: I am blessed to have this apartment.
3: Varel Johnson is hoping America will keep its promise. Now in her early 70s, Varel said she had made plans to retire, a Roth IRA, a 401k, but life had other plans.
2: I was diagnosed with 5 brain aneurysms. And at that time, I was between jobs and I had a health insurance, which did not pay.
3: So Varel says she paid her medical bills herself using those retirement accounts. When she retired in 2022, her saving grace was Social Security.
2: It's taken from me with a promise, every paycheck, that it will be there for you.
3: But for tens of millions of seniors like Varel, that promise could now be in jeopardy. A new report from Social Security's trustees projecting a depletion of some funds by 2032, just 6 years away.
4: Social Security can only pay benefits if it has enough dedicated revenue. It has no borrowing authority. It cannot deficit spend.
3: The trustees saying retirement and survivor benefits may need to be cut in 2032 by 22%. Varel says she gets about $2,700 a month from Social Security. Dock 22% from that, and her monthly benefit drops nearly $600, a massive hit to her only source of income.
2: I wouldn't be able to afford my apartment. I would have to get rid of my car. I would have to maybe live with a family member.
3: The trustees, including Treasury Secretary Scott Bessent and HHS Secretary Robert F. Kennedy Jr., noting a number of changing factors, a falling fertility rate, fewer immigrants entering the country, and less tax revenue for the fund as a result of President Trump's One Big Beautiful Bill Act, despite his commitments in the past.
5: We will always protect Social Security, Medicare.
3: One of Trump's top allies in Congress now saying changes to those programs could be coming.
6: They have to be adjusted and fixed. We have a plan to do that next year, and it's critical because we're at $40 trillion plus in debt.
2: 2026 election, what's at stake?
3: But until a solution is reached, Varel says she'll be there to hold officials to America's promise.
2: We're not going to curl up and die. We will fight for what we've earned.
1: And Varel says she works to empower others to protect Social Security, too, through her role as a volunteer with the AARP. And we should also note, in response to our request for comment, a White House spokesperson said Trump would always protect Social Security and touted a new tax deduction for seniors in the One Big Beautiful Bill Act. Jackie?
0: MS Now reporter Nick McCool, thank you so much for breaking that all down for us. Still ahead, we'll dive back into the Supreme Court's decision striking down President Trump's order to end birthright citizenship. And what could come next from the administration? Way Too Early is coming right back.

0: birthright citizenship has been abused. I haven't had a chance yet because I've been busy every second of the day to read the opinion. But I just saw an excerpt from the great Justice Clarence Thomas, who said that at the original drafting of that language, it was meant to really value and enhance citizenship, and now it's being used to devalue citizenship. I think it's a pretty good way to summarize it. I'm with Clarence Thomas. I'm with the president. I think the court made the wrong decision.
1: House Speaker Mike Johnson yesterday criticizing the Supreme Court's decision on birthright citizenship. Joining us now, Senior Advisor for Immigration Policy and Strategy at Unidos U.S., Deborah Fleischaker. Unidos U.S. is the country's largest Hispanic rights and advocacy organization. Deborah, thank you for joining us this morning. Let's just start out with getting your reaction to the birthright citizenship decision this week.
2: My overwhelming reaction is relief. The plain text of the 14th Amendment is clear. It protects birthright citizenship. We've recognized birthright citizenship for well over a century. And the fact that the president went after birthright citizenship on day one is just evidence of the aggressiveness of this mass deportation campaign and the intensity with which they are going after both legal and illegal immigrants.
1: And can you talk a little bit more about why this case was so important? Obviously, I feel like, we have talked a lot about, from a values perspective, why birthright citizenship is so important to the fabric of America, why our society is the way it is. But there was also an economic bullet that was dodged yesterday, and the amount of upheaval that would have ensued with regards to the economy if this had gone into effect.
2: Well, I mean, look, the estimates are that it would have, had it gone into effect, it would have been about 250,000 children a year who wouldn't have been getting citizenship. It would have placed them at risk of deportation. It would have placed families at risk of being torn apart. And yes, there are huge economic and just general disruption impacts to that kind of upheaval. It would be 250,000 people a year who we wouldn't have in the workforce moving forward. It would continue to increase the impact of the mass deportation campaign that the Trump administration has been pursuing. And it would have increased the chaos that we see around the country as they go after people to deport.
1: And Trump obviously called on Congress to now end birthright citizenship via legislation. If you dig into Brett Kavanaugh's opinion, he didn't agree with the conclusion that the Constitution guarantees birthright citizenship, but he found Trump's executive order unlawful because it violates a federal statute, and then went on to sort of leave a blueprint for Congress to actually enact legislation. What do you think is going to happen here? Do you think there's any potential for Congress to actually take this up?
2: Look, I think that the Supreme Court decision protects against legislation for now. But I think one vote change means that birthright citizenship could be at risk by legislation. And I think that that's an incredibly scary potential outcome, and one that we need to fight against and protect against in every way that we can.
1: And, obviously yesterday, as you said, was a sigh of relief for you and many others in the country. But last week, TPS was overturned. There's now going to be the potential for mass deportations of at least a couple hundred thousand people, and new fear installed in 1.3 million people who are covered by TPS, along with the 700 restrictions that the Trump administration has implemented through regulations and NDOs since Trump took office. When you're taking a step back, what do you make overall of what this administration has done when it comes to immigration in the United States?
2: I don't think you can overstate the impact that the Trump administration has had on immigration in the United States. I think the Trump administration came in promising to go after the worst of the worst and to really focus on the people who shouldn't remain here, the people who haven't been here for years, who haven't been contributing to our economy, who haven't been productive members of our society. And that's not what we're seeing. The end of temporary protections protected status for Haitians and Syrians is a great example of that. That's not going after the worst of the worst. That's ending legal immigration channels. That's making it more difficult for people to remain in the U.S. regardless of whether they pose a risk, regardless of whether they've been contributing to our economy. And we're going to see the impact of that. 350,000 Haitians in this country on TPS are now eligible for deportation and will no longer have work authorization. That has ripple effects across our economy. It means people won't be able to get the home health care workers that they need. The impact is just hard to overstate and proves the lie about what the Trump administration has intended to do vis-a-vis immigration more generally. It's not just getting rid of the worst of the worst. It's not just, following the law. It's changing the law and making it harder to remain here and really going after the fabric of our multi-ethnic, multiracial democracy.
1: Yeah, and yet still a bright spot for President Trump when it comes to his approval ratings. A majority still approving of Trump's positions towards immigration, not necessarily the tactics of ICE.
2: I think it's difficult to separate out the tactics from the goals, right? The public doesn't like disorder. I think we can clearly see that. We saw that at the border under the Biden administration. We see that in the interior under the Trump administration. And what's been going on under the Trump administration has not been order. It's been chaos, and it needs to be reined in. There need to be legal immigration channels. There need to be protections from people. And there should be ways for people to remain here who are productive members of society.
1: Senior Advisor for Immigration Policy and Strategy at Unidos U.S., Deborah Fleischaker, thank you so much. All threads we're going to follow very closely. Up next on Way Too Early, President Trump begins a new, unannounced construction project at the White House. We'll have those details. And coming up on Morning Joe, the Supreme Court ends its term by upholding birthright citizenship. We'll get expert legal analysis on that decision and the rest of yesterday's rulings. Plus, Pennsylvania governor and potential 2028 presidential candidate Josh Shapiro will be a guest. Morning Joe is just moments away.

0: earlier in the show, we asked, why are you awake? Michael sent us this photo saying that this boy woke him up at 5 a.m. to go outside, then went right back to his comfy blanket. When you gotta go, you gotta go. Brynn emailed us this picture saying she's awake because the full moon is way too bright where she lives in Michigan. Actually, it was a strawberry moon last night, and this is when it's the lowest trajectory of any full moon throughout the year. So cool. And we've got Jerry from Fort Myers, Florida, who sent us this photo saying she's up early to wish her nephew a happy golden birthday. Happy birthday. Happy golden birthday. The Washington Post is reporting that President Trump has begun construction on a new White House helipad on the South Lawn. That's according to three people familiar with the project. Crews worked late Monday behind a large fence near the South Portico, where Marine One usually lands. The White House and Marine Corps did not respond to questions about the project's timing or price tag. The Post reports that Lockheed Martin will donate $5 million towards the helipad's cost. That was way too early for a Wednesday morning. Morning Joe starts right now.
1: I do actually think there's a really big silver lining here, and that's the simple fact that a lot of legal experts expected this case to go the wrong direction by 7-2 or even 8-1. The fact that this case was a 5-4 decision effectively means that the concept of birthright citizenship, which is an absurdity to the 14th Amendment, that concept is hanging by a thread. And so what I take from that is, yes, we've got to fix the immigration system even more. We have to be even more aware of who's coming into our country to make sure that they're not benefiting from this atrocious Supreme Court ruling. But it also means that we have to keep fighting, Laura, because we actually have an opportunity to reverse this decision, just as we've reversed so many bad decisions throughout the generations.
2: That is Vice President J.D. Vance on Fox News last night reacting to the Supreme Court's decision to uphold birthright citizenship. We'll have much more from that ruling in just a moment. Plus, another big win for a Democratic socialist candidate, this time in Colorado, defeating a 15-term incumbent in the Denver area. We'll tell you how she did it and what she believes. Also ahead, we'll dig into new reporting on the massive, into the billions, amount of money President Trump has

0: is made from cryptocurrency just since returning to the White House this year. The numbers are staggering. Good morning. Welcome to Morning Joe. It is Wednesday, July 1st. Yes, we've made it to July. With us, MS Now contributor Mike Barnacle and MS Now senior legal reporter Lisa Rubin. Good morning to the both. Get to the Supreme Court in a minute, but just quickly, Mike, the amount of money, this new reporting that we're getting from the filing of Donald Trump, the president of the United States, has made just since he came back to office in January of last year, up into $2 billion plus.
1: A staggering amount of money that he has made personally, and that story was followed earlier this week by the story about his sons and the Secretary of Commerce's sons, Howard Lutnick's sons, making money off of deals that the United States government is involved with in foreign countries. It's incredible what is going on, the level of corruption that is going on in Washington.
0: Remember the outcry when Hunter Biden was on the board of Burisma while his dad was vice president of the United States?
1: Yeah.
0: Peanuts compared to what we're seeing. We're going to get into the details of that in just a moment, but we will start with the Supreme Court ending its term yesterday by upholding birthright citizenship. That ruling comes in response to President Trump's executive order seeking to end automatic citizenship for babies born in the United States to people who are in the country either temporarily or illegally. The ruling was 6-3, with Chief Justice John Roberts writing for the majority, reaffirming the long-settled understanding of the 14th Amendment that anyone born in the United States is a citizen with very limited exceptions. Roberts wrote, "Citizenship then and now was the right to have rights, to freely participate in our political community. The framers of the 14th Amendment extended that promise to every freeborn person in this land." Roberts concluding, quote, "We keep that promise today." Justices Samuel Alito, Neil Gorsuch, and Clarence Thomas dissented, arguing President Trump's order was constitutional. In his own dissent, Alito called the case one of the most important decisions in the history of the court, and that the court, quote, "has made a serious mistake." Alito adding, "The 14th Amendment confers citizenship on only those children who at birth owe allegiance solely to this country." Justice Brett Kavanaugh agreed the order is illegal, but only under federal law, not the Constitution. The Trump appointee wrote, "Congress could enact new legislation to establish exceptions to birthright citizenship for children born to foreign citizens unlawfully or temporarily in the country." So, Lisa, this is the big one we talked about yesterday when you previewed the final day that we'd be watching for. Any surprises in either the decision or the vote here?
2: I think there are a bunch of surprises here. I mean, there are 194 pages worth of some surprises here, Willie. Let's start with Justice Kavanaugh, who stakes out a ground here that I think was not well anticipated by the oral argument. He's essentially siding with majority, as you just noted, but not on constitutional grounds. I was explaining last night Justice Kavanaugh's reasoning to some of our colleagues in the elevator, a bunch of 20-somethings who work in the newsroom, and they looked at me so quizzically, and I said, that is the plainest I can explain it, and if it doesn't make sense to you right now, it doesn't make sense to me either. So let me try to explain to our viewers. Justice Kavanaugh saying the citizenship clause of the Equal Protection Clause doesn't foreclose Trump's executive order forbidding birthright citizenship to certain people. But a statute that uses almost identical wording does. And you might be wondering, how is that possible? He says that's because the statute was enacted after the Supreme Court's last case on birthright citizenship, which carved out a number of sort of exceptions and admitted of no others. And he says, because of that, we should interpret Congress to say there are only a few instances in which people born in this country aren't citizens. And if Congress wants to change it, that's up to Congress. How he can take, though, almost identical wording in the Constitution and a federal statute and interpret them differently might leave a lot of people scratching their heads, particularly when he all but invites Congress to change the law if they feel differently. The other big, though, surprise here is Justice Alito, who does dissent from the decision, but also says birthright citizenship in the Constitution is a floor. It's not a ceiling. And we have humanitarian issues in this country presented by those people who are not yet citizens. So according to Justice Alito, if you want to change the composition of who counts as a citizen in this country, that too is up to Congress. So on one hand, you've got Justice Kavanaugh saying, if you don't like who's a citizen, you can limit it. And on the other hand, you have Justice Alito, who also disagrees with the majority's ruling on the Constitution, saying, if Congress wants to confer citizenship on more people in this country, it has the latitude to do so, and maybe it should do so. And so in both respects, Big surprises here. Other big surprise, big debate between Justices Thomas and Jackson about who is meant to benefit from the citizenship clause of the 14th Amendment. Justice Thomas believes that it was really intended always just to help the citizens of slaves, but says it was never meant to confer citizenship on people who were temporarily here or unlawfully here. Justice Jackson really taking a big issue with that and says the fact that we have consensus about what the central motivation of the 14th Amendment was doesn't justify, and I'm going to read here her words, Justice Thomas's myopic treatment of it, that the whole point of the 14th Amendment was an anti-caste, anti-subordination reset, not a mere spot treatment for the dark stain of slavery. In other words, don't you dare use the experiences of Black Americans to drive a wedge between us and other people in this country who want to be here and should be here by virtue of the Constitution.
0: This obviously has been an obsession, perhaps, of President Trump for some time now, getting rid of birthright citizenship. Now it becomes, I think, a political question. As the justices said, if you want to change this, go to the Congress. Speaker Johnson said, condemn the decision. You heard J.D. Vance condemning the decision. Even some of the justices talking about birth tourism,
2: right,
0: that this just encourages people now to come here, have a baby, and move along. Again, those are our political questions. But I guess one of the big questions a lot of people have is this has been in the 14th Amendment for all these generations. Why now this sudden almost revelation by some people that, oh, my God, this is a terrible thing?
2: Well, I think part of it is what they see on the ground, right? This documentation, at least according to the conservative legal movement, of birth tourism, which came up at oral argument. And there was an exchange between John Sauer, the Solicitor General, and Chief Justice Roberts, where John Sauer basically said there are 8 billion people in this country who are a plane ride away from being birth tourists and therefore giving citizenship to their country. And John Roberts's retort to that was, well, it's the same old Constitution, Mr. Sauer.
0: Right.
2: But I think the other thing, and this is sort of like zooming out and looking at the Trump administration writ large, this is an administration where what used to be fringy theories about how to interpret the Constitution suddenly fall into the mainstream. So we think about the unitary executive theory, which used to be something that nobody really talked about, has definitely been pushed to the forefront of their legal agenda. Similarly, some of the ideas that motivated January 6th and some of the legal strategies underpinning it, things that people like Ken Chesbro and John Eastman were propounding, those were things nobody talked about until they started talking about them. And now all of a sudden, they have major currency within the Republican Party in certain facets of the conservative legal project.
1: What is the interior executive theory?
2: The unitary executive theory is essentially an all-powerful executive that gets to consolidate all sorts of powers in the executive that we might have thought about in other times as more equally balanced between the three branches.
1: It's interesting that the lives of so many people, people not yet born, people who are here now, came into conflict in the court this week. You get temporary protected status rulings. You have the 14th Amendment that we were talking about. It's just interesting. All of these people, most of these people, I would assume, are living right on a very thin line.
2: I think that's absolutely true. And I think it also speaks to sort of the multifaceted approach of this administration to solving what they perceive as policy problems. So, right, if you're thinking about the policy problem being undocumented immigration to this country, they have attacked it in all sorts of ways through a birthright citizenship executive order that's now been found to be unconstitutional, but also by cutting off temporary protected status to people from all sorts of countries, by starting these waves of crackdown on undocumented people in cities all throughout the country. It's not just that they choose one door to open. It's literally, as our colleague Chris Hayes once said to me in a similar context, it's like they go down the hallway of a hotel and they kick down open every single door that they can to get at a problem that they believe exists and should be eradicated. Mm.
0: The president saying yesterday in a post, the decision is too bad for the country, but that it will be, quote, easily fixed through Congress. It won't be so easy, but he certainly will try. Meanwhile, the Supreme Court also struck down longtime rules that place limits on just how much national political party committees can spend in coordination with candidates. It was a 6-3 decision there. The court ruled the Federal Election Campaign Act, enacted in 1974, violates the First Amendment rights of political parties. Republicans, including Vice President Vance and the National Republican Senatorial Committee, brought the challenge to court. Justice Brett Kavanaugh wrote the majority opinion, which reads in part, in short, constitutional text, history, and precedent established that the political party coordinated expenditure limits violate the First Amendment. This decision is expected to give Republicans a financial edge in the upcoming midterms because the party's committees have much more cash on hand than Democrats do and can deploy that money without being hindered by previous caps and limits. So 24 hours ago, when you sat with

0: the upcoming midterms because the party's committees have much more cash on hand than Democrats do and can deploy that money without being hindered by previous caps and limits. So 24 hours ago when you sat with us, Lisa, you were looking ahead to this and saying if this goes the way it looks like it might go, and it did, this will fundamentally change money in politics. And here we are.
1: Absolutely. And it will be the death, I think, of the independent super PAC and the rise again of party apparatuses. And if you're a major donor in this country or somebody who bundles and you're thinking about where to give your money in excess of sort of the individual contribution limits right now, all of a sudden the major parties became a much more attractive place to spend it. I will also say it's a huge advantage for the RNC. While the Senate committees and the House committees of the Republican Party have a cash edge over the equivalent on the Democratic side, the amount of cash on hand for the RNC overall compared to the DNC is staggering. The DNC is in debt. The Republican National Committee carrying over $100 million right now in cash on hand. So going into this next midterms election cycle with this decision in hand, this is not a good place for the Democratic Party and its subordinate committees to be.
2: So how does it affect the flow of money and of the flow of contributions?
1: Well, I think one of the concerns that the dissenters have, Mike, is that what it will do is basically allow people to circumvent individual limits by giving well in excess of what you could give to a candidate by giving it to a party committee. So right now, individuals can give over $100,000 to a party committee. It may be that because that party committee can now coordinate with a candidate, if you really want to donate to Mike Barnicle, you may have incentives to do so through his party rather than through super PACs. I've heard people in the political sphere say that this maybe doesn't affect the overall sum of money in the political system, but rather where people are giving it and who has control of it. Right now, the chair of the Republican National Committee, I understand a man named Joe Gruters, and I apologize to him and our viewers if I've mispronounced his last name. He's probably the happiest person in all of Washington right now.
0: Yeah, and you could pair this with the 2010 Citizens United decision as well. Just one more step in the dismantling of campaign finance laws in the country. One more, the Supreme Court also decided to uphold two state laws barring the participation of transgender female athletes from girls and women's sports teams. In another 6-3 decision, the justices ruled against two transgender students who challenged restrictive laws in West Virginia and Idaho. In his opinion, Justice Kavanaugh argued the laws do not violate either the 14th Amendment or Title IX, but did express sympathy for transgender girls and women who want to play sports, writing, "Their desire to compete warrants respect," adding they should not be ostracized or vilified. Although the ruling directly concerns only West Virginia and Idaho, it is likely to affect 25 other states with similar bans. And isn't that one of the points here, Lisa, that this now will be used, interpreted across the country as effective ban on transgender girls in sports?
1: Absolutely. And that's particularly true, Willie, because one of the challenges or one of the questions that the two plaintiffs presented here was not just that the bans were unconstitutional writ large, but they said they're unconstitutional as applied to us because we could meet exceptions. There are reasons that because we didn't experience puberty associated with our biological sex, we took puberty blockers, that biologically we didn't go through the sorts of advantages that you traditionally might think of as associated with being born biologically female. In fact, it's not clear that we have any competitive advantage whatsoever. These states should be forced to look at us as individuals, and the court denied that as well. This is also a case where I think some cases you look at and you say the justices don't have any personal experience with this, right? They're not bringing their full selves to bear on the court. This is one where it's unmistakable that Brett Kavanaugh, who wrote for the majority, is speaking of something that's deeply personal to him. He's the father of two daughters, both of whom are now college age, both of whom played high school athletics. And he talks about what the impact would be on women and girls in this country who play high school sports if the ruling had gone the other way. And he has this whole thing at the end about women and girls who play sports caring deeply about competition and making sure that every opportunity that they win is one that they get fairly. But he says every competitor who wins a race or competition deprives another athlete of that victory or medal or prize. Every team that wins because of an added player means that another team has lost because of that added player. So from his perspective, the impact on not only safety of the athletes, but on competitive fairness is a huge one. And the last thing I'll say, Willie, is that when Brett Kavanaugh is expressing that the court and other people reading this should have respect for everybody who was involved in this litigation, that doesn't come out of nowhere. That is a direct response to Justice

0: says some things that are not rooted in case law. They're not rooted in the text of the Constitution or its history. They seem to be rooted in a deep antipathy towards transgender people. And that is why you see the six justice majority saying here that no student athlete, and again, I'm reading from the majority decision, on either side of the issue, whether a biological female or transgender, deserves to be ostracized or vilified. They go out of their way to say that, I think, specifically because of Justice Thomas.
1: Fascinating dynamics internally there. And with that, Lisa Rubin, your court term ends. Thank you for walking us through an incredibly consequential couple of days. Thank you so much. We always appreciate it. Coming up next, we'll get into the politics of the birthright citizenship decision. Also ahead, we are digging into those newly released financial disclosure forms showing just how much money President Trump has earned in just this first year in his second term of office. The numbers are staggering. And as we go to break, a look at the traveler forecast this morning from AccuWeather's Bernie Reno. Bernie, how's it looking out there?
2: Willie, dangerous heat and humidity today from the Midwest toward the Northeast. Notice mostly 90s. AccuWeather real field temperatures over 100 degrees. Spotty thunderstorm, Portland, Boston, perhaps New York City. From Texas toward the Carolinas, it's hot and humid here. There will be some thunderstorms across the Florida Peninsula, and that can cause some minor delays in your AccuWeather travel forecast in Miami and Orlando. Other than that, you should be A-OK. To help you make the best decisions and be more in the know, download the AccuWeather app today.

0: birthright citizenship has been abused. I haven't had a chance yet because I've been busy every second of the day to read the opinion. But I just saw an excerpt from the great Justice Clarence Thomas, who said that at the original drafting of that language, it was meant to really value and enhance citizenship, and now it's being used to devalue citizenship. I think it's a pretty good way to summarize it. I'm with Clarence Thomas. I'm with the president. I think the court made the wrong decision.
1: He's with the president, as we know. House Speaker Mike Johnson yesterday criticizing the Supreme Court's decision on birthright citizenship. Let's bring in senior writer at the Dispatch, columnist at Bloomberg Opinion, David Drucker, and publisher of the newsletter The Ink on Substack, Anand Giridharadas. Guys, good morning to you both. Anand, I'll start with you. In reaction to the Supreme Court upholding birthright citizenship, you reposted a personal essay you wrote for The Ink in which you write this, quote, "For all of the dangerous things President Trump has proposed in his first days, the assault on birthright citizenship strikes me as so fundamental because it's an attack not just on a policy question of how and when passports are given out. It's an attack on the idea that anyone can be part of this, that this is a nation of becoming. So fundamental is this culture of becoming that even Trump cannot escape it." I'll let you flesh that out a little more, Anand, and just get your broader reaction to what we saw in the court yesterday.
2: It was an important ruling and a good day in this country, which is not something we can say all the time these days. You know, I am a birthright citizen, I will say, first of all. I am a citizen. My parents were immigrants. They were legal immigrants at the time, but they were immigrants. And my citizenship came from being born on American soil, specifically the soil of Cleveland. And the reason this ruling is so important is birthright citizenship is not just this legal principle, right? It is deeply connected to what it is, a sort of cultural idea, right? That this is a nation of becoming, that people can become of this. And it's worth noting that there's a lot of other countries that have immigrants, France, Germany, many places in the world that don't have this principle. And what it changes is there's no notion that what the country is Americanness, the way we accept that Americanness is altered, right? That people can become American and that Americanness can be altered by the blood of people who come here. You go to France, that's not the idea. The idea is Frenchness is this fixed thing. It's these cheeses. It's this blood. It's your grandparents having had to be here. You can sit over here. And I know this because after my parents moved to America in the 1970s, at the end of the 80s, they had an idea of doing it again. They were well established in Cleveland. And they said, with my sister and I, let's immigrate again. Let's move to France. And I remember watching them when I was 7 years old, watching them arrive in France, navigate France, and watching it dawn on them that they weren't going to be able to do it again. They were allowed to live there, but they would never be able to become of this. And so this idea of the capacity in this country that we allow people to become American, it shapes the notion that we are a country of becoming, that we are a country of creation, that we are a country that welcomes new ideas. We're a country that is not so scared of our culture, you know, evolving, that we need to lock people out. And I will say, you know, Donald Trump, the part you quoted, Donald Trump may claim that he wants to sort of seal us off from the world, but two-thirds of his own wives are imports. Two-thirds of his own wives. And I just want to say to the president, even though I was born in this country and Melania Trump was not, she is every bit as American as I am, and I will never question that.
1: David Drucker, we heard the reaction there from Speaker Johnson. We heard from J.D. Vance yesterday. We heard from the White House saying this is one of the most dangerous and destructive decisions in the history of the Supreme Court. President Trump saying, well, it's too bad, but now let's move this conversation to the Congress where we can change this. Obviously, that's an uphill climb. But can you speak to just how salient this issue of birthright citizenship has become under President Trump in conservative circles?
3: Yeah, so I think a lot of this, Willie, just has to do in one part with the frustration about illegal immigration and the inability of the United States to get its immigration system functioning properly and under control. And of course, Republicans have been a large part of that because they've resisted legislation to overhaul immigration law time and again. But I think for certain people on the right, it's become, as sort of Lisa was talking about the Chris Hayes theory of going down the hotel corridor and kicking open every door, looking for a way to deal with the problem. This has been one of those, and it's really counterproductive from a public policy standpoint in that there's very little birth tourism that goes on. And if you want to just look at it from, you know, what these births add to the country in any event, we have declining birth rates. It's going to make it harder for the government to pay the social safety net in coming decades if this isn't reversed. And so that's something on the one hand that I think this comes from. There's obviously as well a nativist streak in certain corners of the right. And they have an issue not so much with birthright, with sort of birth tourism and the birthright citizenship that comes from it, but who it is exactly that's coming here and doing that. I thought one of the most important parts of the ruling, aside from the one that mattered the most, was the fact that the president's executive authority was struck down. The president has tried to gather so much authority in his executive pen and just simply avoid going to Congress altogether. And the fact that it wasn't just an unconstitutional thing that he wanted to effect, but the way he tried to effect it was also struck down, I thought really mattered. And I wanted to say one thing on the campaign finance ruling. For people that have lamented the rise of partisanship and extreme candidates and politicians on both sides of the aisle, this ruling actually gives the parties more power while leaving untouched contribution limits, including to party committees, including to aggregate limits for people who are wealthy, where you can only give so much a year no matter how which committees you parse it out to. And the Democrats are very good at raising money, particularly with the congressional campaign committees. The RNC-DNC difference is a consequence of who's in the White House right now, in part. And so there's a lot to feel good about in that decision if you think our politics has become unwieldy and partisan and extreme.
1: And that money can now go straight through the parties. We'll see how that plays out. And back to the birthright citizenship quickly. It was a 6-3 decision. Again, Chief Justice Roberts saying that the court keeps the promise today that every freeborn person in this land can be extended citizenship. Another big story this morning, newly released financial disclosure forms show President Trump made more than $1.4 billion in cryptocurrency-related income last year as president. According to the 927-page disclosure, President Trump earned $635 million from his meme coin. He also pulled in more than $500 million from token sales and $65 million from selling equity stake related to World Financial Liberty, a crypto company he co-founded with his sons. Trump also continued to make money from his real estate holdings, including $121 million from Trump National Doral, $77 million from Mar-a-Lago, and $39 million from Trump Tower Chicago. The forms show another $80 million coming in from various legal settlements with companies including Meta, ABC, CBS, and YouTube. When asked for a statement, the White House responded that Trump, quote, proudly made the United States the crypto capital of the world, adding the president never engaged in any conflicts of interest. Forgive me for chuckling through that, Anand. This is staggering, these numbers, and it's just out in the open. There used to be concerns. You can go back to George W. Bush when his dad was president. People were concerned that he sat on the board of an oil company, that there might be influence there. We mentioned Hunter Biden and Burisma. There was concern his father was vice president of the United States. In this case, though, you have Donald Trump, who's obviously has his hand on the scale, his thumb on the scale of cryptocurrency policy, profiting to the tune of $1.4 billion. And we put it all together just in this year and a half of his second term, more than $2 billion coming into him.
2: It's staggering. It's corrupt. And Willie, like the skilled and seasoned newsman you are, you segued from the birthright citizenship story to this story. But I would argue it's the same story, and here's why. The story about this corruption and self-dealing is what is really going on in the United States. The fleecing of the United States by this president and his cronies. and his oligarch friends. And what people do when they want to fleece a country in the way that he is distract most people and try to get them to not look up at the very powerful people who are through our institutions, and instead to look sideways at the guy next to them. Look at that immigrant over there. Look at that black person over there. Look at that homeless person over there. The project of Donald Trump is to fleece this country and make money for himself through crypto, through sneakers, through whatever else, and to trick all of us into thinking that someone who came here from Mexico trying to work on a farm in the hope of giving their children a better life is our problem. It's really, really important to not be distracted and to look up at stories of the like that corruption and not sideways.
1: David Drucker, the New York Post editorial board this week, before these filings even came out, published a piece with the headline, "Hunter Biden-style sleaze is just as slimy when the Trump boys do it," talking about the president's sons. It reads in part, "Insider deals, finder's fees, and backdoor introductions to family members are business as usual in third world banana republics. But these slimy practices have now been normalized in the White House to the shame of the nation. The Trump sons are part owners or investors in companies neck deep in a key defense contract in Central Asia. It stinks to high heaven. Democrats in Congress are pressing for an investigation into Trump sweetheart deals. If they take the House in the midterms, these hearings are surely coming. It would behoove the Trump administration," writes the New York Post, "and the nation as a whole, if the president gets ahead of the growing scandal, acts transparently, and cleans up the whole mess before it swamps his final 2 years in office and defines his legacy." Mike Barnicle. So that's a bit about the Trump sons. You could bring Jared Kushner into this as well, the deals he's negotiated over the years while he's negotiating ostensibly for peace in Iran and other places.
4: Along with Witkoff's son.
1: With Steve Witkoff and his kids, too. But again, the numbers that we're talking about this morning in this new disclosure, particularly on cryptocurrency, which this administration has pumped up, has offered pardons to Chinese crypto executives, are well over $1 billion in a year and a half.
4: Yeah, the numbers are staggering. The act itself, the way they're getting this money, is almost beyond belief. David Drucker, have you ever sensed or thought you would be covering a story of this magnitude, all out in the open, all in public, whatever you want to call it, unarmed robbery, fleecing, whatever? It's incredible.
3: Yeah, I think what's very incredible about this, Mike, is that the Trump administration's defense, the president's defense, is that they are being transparent about this. They're not trying to hide this. They're not really just trying to distract voters at all. They're saying that what they're doing is A-okay. And as proof, we're acknowledging as much and we're continuing to do it. I think the question here is, you know, is there going to be pushback by more than just, you know, Democrats, and we clearly see independent voters rejecting this sort of thing. And this continues to be a shirts and skins game. You know, this is what Congress in part exists for, which is to scrutinize the executive and rein them in when they're coloring outside the lines, and you know, to put it mildly. And you're just not going to get that from this Republican Congress. But, you know, what we've seen over the years with lesser offenses is that Congress is unwilling to rein in a president when it's of their own party. But, you know, the question here is, how much political baggage does this create for the next Republican nominee for president? And how much baggage does this create for Republican candidates in midterm elections, in competitive races? I'm very curious to see what happens with this, because I think voters will tell us, and they do tell us this, that this corruption is unconscionable and unseemly and it shouldn't go on. And yet when they're making their decisions about who to vote for, they end up prioritizing things that are very different, and then saying, listen, I wish I didn't have to vote for this unethical candidate or this candidate participating in illegal or unseemly behavior, but what choice do I have? And as long as they continue to do that, I think this sort of behavior is going to continue.
1: Yeah, the shirts and skins. I mean, we can ask the question that answers itself. what would Republicans on Capitol Hill be saying if Joe Biden or Barack Obama had shown in a filing that they'd made $2 billion in their first year and a half? Historians this morning in every newspaper you can find, right and left, calling this an unprecedented amount of wealth for a president and an unprecedented conflict of interests. Coming up, we'll go through the primary election results from Colorado last night. Fascinating again here, including the upset of a long-term congresswoman from the Denver area. Plus, we'll explain why Alaska's Senate race could become a toss-up because of two candidates with the same name. Morning Joe's coming right back.
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0: Big news out of Colorado last night, where Democratic socialist Mayotte Quiros defeated longtime Congresswoman Diana DeGette in the state's first district Democratic primary, ending DeGette's nearly three decades of service in the House of Representatives. The 29-year-old Quiros ran on a platform supporting Medicare for All, a Green New Deal, expanded affordable housing, stronger labor protections, and calling for an end to all American military aid to Israel. She will now advance into November as the favorite to retain that seat. DeGette campaigned on her seniority and legislative experience. In another upset, Colorado Attorney General Phil Weiser won the primary for governor, defeating one of Colorado's most prominent Democrats, Senator Michael Bennett. Weiser cast himself as the stronger opponent to President Trump, highlighting his record of suing the Trump administration 66 times. Bennett unsuccessfully banked on his statewide name recognition and nearly 17 years in office. In the Senate, incumbent Senator John Hickenlooper won against his primary challenger, defeating progressive state Senator Julia Gonzalez, marking at least one setback for the state, for the party's left wing. Joining us now, Senate and Governor's Editor for the Cook Political Report, Jessica Taylor. Jessica, good morning. It's great to see you. So let's go back to that first race where you had Quiros unseating a 15-term incumbent on a very progressive platform. Let's just say Congresswoman DeGette, very progressive herself. You have to be to win in the Denver area of Colorado. Certainly, it's not like her credentials were not progressive, but not progressive enough perhaps for this moment. What do you make of that result?
1: I think that, you know, this is also people, Democratic primary voters, clamoring for a new generation. I mean, DeGette, was someone that she probably is going to retire in a couple of years. She's retiring earlier than she expected now. But I think that, you know, this shows us that this clamoring within the Democratic Party is not limited just to New York City. It's in Colorado. I'm watching in the next couple of weeks to see if it's happening in Michigan, if it's happening in the Senate race there with Abdul El-Sayed, in the Wisconsin Senate race where there's a Democratic Socialist, Francesca Hong. Now, those are both much closer races that could really, if you nominate the more progressive candidate, that could really put those races more into play for Republicans.
0: And if you put this together in Colorado with what happened last week in New York City, what do you see? Are these just specific to these districts? Not terribly surprising that a very progressive candidate would win in some of the places that we've seen. Or is this a bigger movement for the Democrats? Is it a problem for Democrats nationally because Republicans are going to use this, some believe, extreme views of some of these candidates against them nationally?
2: Well, Will, you're on a roll with stringing these stories together. I mean, we were just before the break talking about the president using the American presidency as a vehicle to profit from crypto and other things and making $1 billion+ on it. And then you have people saying, why are Democratic socialists winning in different parts of the country? Well, it may be as a reaction to the kind of oligarchic power that we see being exercised in Washington. And I think, you know, it's very important to understand in a country like this that is broad and diverse, and if you drive an hour, you can get to a whole new kind of religious worldview, as ideological worldview, a relationship to land and space. This is a diverse, big country, so it's not going to be a uniform thing, but something is happening. And I think it is fresh faces. It is people often in this wave who are of working class backgrounds, who have lived the struggles of most people and are not the kind of millionaires are typical in Congress. It is young people, in addition to just the ideological aspect. But the ideological story is important. And I think what is happening above all is less that Americans are, you know, becoming socialists. I think it is actually that a new generation of people in this country didn't grow up with the baggage of the Cold War, didn't grow up with like bomb shelter drills in the Cold War. And so when they hear socialism, they're not thinking about, you know, a red scare of a Soviet Union overlording the world, which if you were of a certain age, that was the fear that you were told. If you're 25, in which a lot of these voters are electing these candidates in a lot of places, what you understand, I think rightly, is like social democracy, right? Democratic socialism is social democracy, which is essentially the left, center left ideology in most European countries, which is basically we can have nice things. Right. This is not Gulag socialism. This is not the Soviet Union socialism. This is like buses should be free. Housing should be affordable. People shouldn't die of preventable illnesses because they don't have the right health care plan. And I think it makes sense that in an age of the first trillionaire in this country and a billionaire president fleecing us through elected office, that you see people who present a different story winning.
3: Hey, David Drucker, let's stick with Colorado. Mike Bennett was one of the most respected senators serving in the United States Senate. He's a moderate. He is a very articulate guy. He's been around a while. And for him to lose in a primary for the governor to run for governor of Colorado was, to me, kind of surprising. Was it surprising to you?
4: No, not when you see what's been going on in Democratic primaries now, 7 months into the year, just about. And I think, you know, Jessica talked about this very aptly. We have seen for the last year and a half the polling for the Democratic Party's brand and Democrats in Washington to be in the tank. And as a matter of what happens in midterm elections, it really doesn't matter because the Democratic voters that hate Democrats in Washington are going to show up in droves to vote against President Trump and vote against Republicans. But what it does mean is they don't think much of their candidates who are in and of Washington. They don't think they're fighting hard enough. And they're a little bit, you know, over the fact that they've been there for a long time and don't think that they've adequately addressed a lot of the quality of life issues that they're facing. And so what we've seen is that Democratic incumbents either running for re-election or seeking higher office are having a lot of trouble. And that's what we saw in Colorado last night. We saw two incumbents, right? But one is in statewide office in Colorado. One is in statewide office in Washington. The Washington candidate lost. Now, obviously, John Hickenlooper won his primary, bit of an outlier there in those races. But this is where the energy is. This is exactly what I saw covering the Tea Party upheaval in the Republican Party in beginning in 2008, but then 2010, 2012, 2014, where you had voters who were just upset that they didn't think Republicans in Washington were fighting Barack Obama hard enough. They wanted unrealistic results based on the Constitution and the votes that Republicans had and the power that they had, even in the majority. And that's now what we're seeing on the Democratic side. Now, one thing I should say about that candidate that beat Congresswoman DeJette, blames the U.S. for the 9/11 terrorist attacks, refused to call the anti-Semitic attack on peaceful Jewish protesters in Colorado last year an actual case of anti-Semitism. And so what you're going to see with some of these candidates is not just, let's say, left-wing or very aggressive social policy views and proposals. But as the Tea Party Republicans brought in some extreme views on the right, we're going to see this wave of Democrats bring in some extreme views on the left. And it's something that Democrats have not had to contend with the way Republicans have, and now they're going to.
0: And you can believe Republicans will be shining a light on those parts of their stories of the candidates in New York as well. In Alaska, an interesting story unfolding. The state Supreme Court has ruled a candidate with the same name as incumbent Republican Senator Dan S. Sullivan can stay on the state's August primary ballot. This reverses a previous ruling by Alaska's top elections official to determine the candidate, Dan J. Sullivan, filed to run just with the purpose of confusing or misleading voters, and then disqualified him from the ballot. If the second Dan Sullivan advances to the general election alongside the incumbent, there will be two Dan Sullivans on the final ballot, which could confuse enough voters to help tip the scale toward Democratic candidate Mary Peltola. So, Jessica, this is part of the reason the Cook Political Report now considers the race a toss-up. It was kind of trending in that direction anyway. I'll let you explain why. But what kind of confusion does this throw into the race now?
1: Well, Alaska has a top four ranked choice primary system. So in the August primary, the top four candidates, regardless of party, all of the candidates appear on the primary ballot. They will advance to the general election, and then ranked choice is used to determine the winner. And so if this Dan J. Sullivan, he's actually going to be listed on the ballot as Daniel J. Sullivan Jr. And without a party designation, he initially sought to be listed as a Republican. He will not have any party listed at all. And Dan S. Sullivan, the incumbent, will be listed as the incumbent the elections office hopes to sort of mitigate this confusion. But if voters are confused, if this is a close enough race that 1 to 2 points could really sway this race. The New York Times is out with new polling this morning that shows this is a 2-point race within the margin of error that tracks with other polling that we have seen. This is one of Democrats' best pickup opportunities. And is a key. This is how they get to the 4 seats that they need. Alaska is potentially that 4th seat, but everything has to go right for them. Mary Peltola, the former congresswoman, she has a history of overperforming. She lost in 2024 when Trump carried the state easily, but she overperformed Kamala Harris by about 11 points. She has a history as a moderate. This was one of Chuck Schumer's biggest recruiting coups. She could be on her way to being governor had she decided to seek that path. But instead, she's running in a much more difficult Senate race here. So we are shifting this race into our toss-up column this morning.
0: The balance of the United States Senate could come down to the difference between a J and an S in Alaska. Incredible. Before we let you go, Jessica, just as you talked about those 4 seats in the Senate, Democrats remain hopeful that they can take back the House in November. The Senate always has been a more difficult climb for them. What is your sense of things as the editor there on Senate Matters of the realistic prospects for Democrats to take back the Senate, too?
1: Republicans are still a slight favorite to keep the Senate, and that's because everything has to go right for Democrats. They have to win North Carolina, Maine, then Ohio, and then Alaska is the most realistic path. But Maine has become more complicated with Graham Platner's personal baggage there that has, you know, that race is very close. We've seen 2 competing polls showing it very close in the past few days. There's still primaries that are happening in Michigan. That's a seat that Democrats are defending. If the more progressive candidate wins, that worries national Democrats that's a seat that could flip because the Republican candidate there, Mike Rogers, came within just about 19,000 votes last time of winning. Now, that was when Trump was on the ballot and in a very different midterm climate. The thing that is working in Democrats' favor, though, is Trump's terrible approval ratings in many of these states. I mean, Alaska and Ohio are states that he carried by double digits. So this is just a massive drop for Trump. And really, it's him not focusing on affordability issues and really hurting his party and not a focus on the midterm elections, you know, not signing this housing bill when could be a tee up for an easy win for his party that they want to tout on the campaign trail when he's focused more on the SAVE Act and on the ballroom. This is not the things that the American public and particularly independent and swing voters that will decide these Senate races say are of the utmost importance to them.
0: Called that housing bill a big yawn a couple of days ago. Senate and Governor's Editor for the Cook Political Report with Amy Walter, Jessica Taylor. Jessica, thanks so much. We appreciate it. David Drucker, Anand Giridharadas, appreciate you both being with us this morning as well. Thanks, guys. Still ahead, Pennsylvania Governor and potential 2028 presidential candidate Josh Shapiro joins us with his message for Americans as we mark this weekend the nation's 250th anniversary. Morning Joe's coming right back.

0: Oh, come on. The timing? You got the Staten Island ferry. TJ, great work there. He's on the comms with the captain, said, fly in the ferry, crossing right in front of the Statue of Liberty. You got a plane landing behind it.
1: He's connected.
0: Cinematic.
1: He's connected.
0: Our director, TJ. Well done. Welcome back to Morning Joe. It is Wednesday, July 1st. We're into July. Mike Barnicle still with us, joining the conversation. Opinion writer at the New York Times, Mara Gay. MS Now legal affairs reporter, Fallon Gallagher. And executive director of the ACLU, Anthony Romero. The ACLU filed the first lawsuit challenging President Trump's executive order against birthright citizenship, which ended up being struck down by the Supreme Court yesterday. Good morning to you all. Anthony, I'll start with you since you brought the lawsuit.
2: It was.
0: Your reaction to the decision, number one, and then as we were just talking, the vote. Anything surprise you in there?
2: Yeah, I mean, we're thrilled, obviously. This was a decisive win for our case, for our clients. This was the president's, one of his very first executive orders, trying to strike down the right to be a U.S. citizen if you're born on American soil. We were ready for weeks before Inauguration Day, because we knew it would come. He'd promised it on the stump. We took him literally and seriously. We found the clients, drafted the papers, and two hours after he signed the executive order, we filed. We were surprised. I actually thought we were commenting before. I thought we would win 7-2. The only ones I write off right from the beginning are maybe Alito and Thomas. I thought maybe Gorsuch would be in play with this one. But still, 6-3 is definitive. I think the arguments broke down on both statutory and constitutional grounds. I'm sure we'll get into it. But in the end, it was a decisive win, and it locks it in now. The right to be a U.S. citizen if you're born here is firmly established in law and ratified by this court. And gratifying that we had both Roberts and Amy Coney Barrett in the constitutional arguments.
0: Birthright citizenship has been a fixation of this president, maybe brought to his attention by people like Stephen Miller and others around him. The White House calling this a destructive decision, one of the worst by the Supreme Court ever. We heard J.D. Vance and Mike Johnson criticizing the decision. Some of the things under this president that have been foundational to the country that are enshrined in the Constitution almost have to be restated these days. So can you talk about why you believe birthright citizenship is fundamental and important?
2: I mean, those statements were so sad, actually. When I think about the fact that we're on the cusp of celebrating the 250th anniversary of the Declaration of Independence, some of the founding moments that animated our democracy. And what's at the core of the birthright citizenship is America's promise that we're all equal under the law, that if you're born here, you're one of us. You're an American, period. And if this executive order had gone into place, the president would have had the ability to kind of make distinguishing different classes of citizens, second-class citizens. If your parents are not born here, but you are, you're maybe not one of us, we'll carve you out from this great American promise. And I think it's fundamentally un-American the way that they have talked about this. This is the 14th Amendment was what cured America's original sin of chattel slavery. It is also what made a nation of immigrants one nation, that we became one people with the 14th Amendment. And so for them to kind of cast aspersions and try to attack it the way they have, and we'll continue to attack it. I'm clear-eyed that this battle is not done.
0: And the president has said as much. So, okay, that's too bad, that decision. Yeah. Now let's take this to the Congress.
2: And Congress can't fix it.
0: Right.
2: The president needs to be schooled on that. The only way to fix this is with a constitutional amendment or a different case before a different Supreme Court. And they can spend all their energy if they want, but they're not going to succeed.
0: Fallon, you sat down toting that rather heavy, voluminous decision. As you've covered this story so closely, anticipating which way the court might go, how it might vote, what do you read into it this morning?
3: Yeah, I think the biggest surprise here was the way that Kavanaugh came down. We were saying earlier we thought this would be 7-2, 8-1. There was never any question about whether or not the Supreme Court would uphold birthright citizenship. It was just how and along what lines. And so the fact that you only have five justices who are upholding this on constitutional grounds on the 14th Amendment, and then you have Kavanaugh, this is a 6-3 decision, but we're kind of calling it a 5.5, 3.5 decision because of this Kavanaugh split, where he disagrees on the 14th Amendment grounds, but agrees that it is illegal on the statutory grounds, and sort of lays out a roadmap for how they could change this to overcome this and thus strike down birthright citizenship. So that was really surprising to me, because it seemed highly likely that most of the court was going to side to uphold this. This has been around for a long time. And you have to remember, too, that this is the Supreme Court's own precedent. Since 1898, they upheld this. And so the fact that this split came down as narrowly as it did incredibly surprising.
0: Mara, your takeaway as you look at the majority decision as it was written, effectively saying that we uphold the promise of the Constitution, a conservative Chief Justice writing that. What do you see in all this?
1: Well, you know, Anthony said a moment ago that he thinks this isn't over. And as relieved as I was to see the decision yesterday, you know, knowing that we are only one vote potentially away, so that 5-4 split, where only five of the justices upheld birthright citizenship based on the 14th Amendment, we are only one vote away potentially from having birthright citizenship that was enshrined by the Civil War and by freed slaves and Frederick Douglass and Abraham Lincoln and President Grant. That effort could be overturned. And I wonder what is next and what you know about the movement on the other side, the conservative movement, which unfortunately, sadly, has been rallying around blood and soil nationalism, yeah. Which is the idea that's, I think, quite sick and very anti-American, yeah. That, you know, we are a nation that is just ethnically white, yeah. And everybody else doesn't get to be an American. I mean, yeah. What is next for them, and yeah. What is their strategy? Because so, I think Americans should know.
2: So I think it migrates from the courts, and it migrates from a legal strategy, because I think ultimately this is locked and loaded for a good long while. It's unlikely that another Supreme Court case coming before it will have a different outcome, not with Chief Justice Roberts writing the majority opinion. They'll have to wait 10 or 20 years before they overturn a decision this quickly. But I think it migrates into the culture wars, into the body politic. It will become a rallying cry for their election. Certainly you will see efforts and that will be their core promise to their constituents to restore America's promise and to hearken back to a day when America was great, i.e. more white. And so I think it will have great power in the political arena, but I don't think it will have continued power in the legal arena.
1: 10 years isn't that long.
2: Well, I know.
4: You know, you mentioned the word sad a few minutes ago in terms of your reaction to reading yeah. some of the opinions. The sadness, I think, extends beyond just the 250th anniversary of this country coming up. When you link birthright citizenship and the arguments about that with the temporary protected status disappearing yeah. for so many people.
2: That was a heartbreak.
4: Country. And it's just the burden that these people carry
2: yeah.
4: in this country, which was always historically so welcoming
2: yeah.
4: to people who came here and worked hard and still come here to work hard and now being dismissed.
2: And you have to add to that the case also that same day they decided about due process at the border and whether or not you could apply for asylum. And then also you have to add to that the growth of the deportation machinery. You had $170 billion and then subsequently another $70 billion to build the detention deportation machinery. And they're using that machinery. They're filling those beds. They are deporting and detaining people in record numbers. And so I think you're right. We've won this really important case at the highest level in terms of birthright citizenship. But in terms of the ground war on the attack on immigrants, on immigrant communities, it is rather significant. And I worry that we are not keeping up with the massive challenges that we're seeing to these communities. And so a nation of immigrants is really being torn asunder. And I do think that, you know, whether it's 10 or 20 years, they're going to stay on this. And so I think it's important for us to continue to have the conversation. I actually think it's very good for us to kind of talk about these first principles. I think it's important to take apart the Kavanaugh decision, because I think there are parts of it that had me. I have a law degree, and so I read it several times, and I still want to go back and kind of check it again a third time. I was most surprised at Justice Gorsuch. I was very disappointed. I thought for sure he might be in play on this one. And so thank God for Amy Coney Barrett and for Chief Justice Roberts.
0: And point out that the ACLU filed its lawsuit against this executive order 2 hours after it was put in on Inauguration Day 2025. So a long road to this win yesterday for you. In another decision yesterday, the Supreme Court also struck down longtime rules that place limits on how much national political party committees can spend in coordination with candidates. This was a 6-3 vote as well. The court ruled the Federal Election Campaign Act from 1974 violates the First Amendment rights of political parties. Republicans, including Vice President J.D. Vance and the National Republican Senatorial Committee, brought the challenge to court. Justice Brett Kavanaugh wrote the majority opinion, which reads in part, in short, constitutional text, history, and precedent establish that the political party coordinated expenditure limits violate the First Amendment. So, Fallon, this is an extension. We talked last hour a little bit of Citizens United, which is that money is speech protected by the First Amendment. Any surprise to you here in this one?

0: violate the First Amendment. So, Fallon, this is an extension. We talked last hour a little bit of Citizens United, which is that money is speech protected by the First Amendment. Any surprise to you here in this one?
1: No, this seemed likely how the court was going to rule. But this, I cannot underscore enough, this is the biggest change to campaign finance since Citizens United, and it is going to fundamentally change the way that political advertising and coordination works for this year's midterm elections. Now, this is going to shift power away from super PACs back to the major political party groups, and this gives an unbelievable advantage to the Republicans going into the midterms. Just, I was talking to our political director yesterday just to put this into perspective, because I knew that the Republicans had an advantage, but I didn't realize just how much. The RNC has $100 million in cash on hand. Meanwhile, the DNC is in debt. So the fact that this power is moving back to the political parties and away from the super PACs is going to change how advertising works. And the fact that this is a First Amendment argument is so interesting. Basically, they were making the point that they need to be able to communicate and collaborate to do political advertising. And if they can't do that, that is a violation of the First Amendment. So this is really, really a stunning.
0: And so theoretically, a donor could just funnel unlimited funds through the political party to get to a candidate now.
1: This is all of the power will be with these political parties.
0: Anthony, before we let you go, what's your next mountain to climb here? What are you guys focused on right now as we head to the midterm elections?
2: So obviously protecting the midterm elections is critically important. And that's a ground game. That's making sure that people are able to cast their votes, that they're counted, and that when they're counted, ultimately the individuals who win the elections are seated and certified. That's state by state, jurisdiction by jurisdiction. Next term of the court, we probably have the Alien Enemies Act case. That's our case as well, about whether or not you can deny individuals due process based on this declaration that we're at war with these drug cartels. We don't think so. We've been successful underneath in the lower courts. And so there's also a mandatory detention case. There's no lack of work for us. We have over 330 legal actions against the Trump administration. And so I dare say we'll be on the show with you and talking about our cases for the next several years. This is an important time for our work.
0: We will be watching. Executive Director of the ACLU, Anthony Romero. Anthony, thanks so much. MS Now legal affairs reporter Fallon Gallagher, thank you as well. Good to see you. Still ahead on Morning Joe, we're following new reporting on the growing costs of President Trump's White House ballroom and the secret no-bid contract awarded for its construction. Plus, Democratic Governor Josh Shapiro of Pennsylvania is standing by. We'll talk to him about how he's marking the nation's 250th anniversary and much more. You're watching Morning Joe. We'll be right back.

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0: Live picture of the White House coming up on 7:20 here on the East Coast. The Washington Post reports this morning the White House secretly awarded a no-bid contract worth up to $500 million for the construction of the new East Wing ballroom. According to the Post, the contract was routed through the executive residence to bypass competitive bidding rules, and President Trump was directly involved in negotiating some of the costs. The Post cites a copy of the agreement, related correspondence, and records it obtained. The estimated cost of that new ballroom has tripled to $600 million, with at least half now expected to come from you, the taxpayer, despite President Trump's repeated claims private donors would cover all of it. In response, a White House official told the Post the contract was issued through the executive residence because it will, quote, be the primary support of the facility, and that office follows the law. Let's bring in presidential historian, Pulitzer Prize winning author John Meacham. He is joining us today from the National Constitution Center in Philadelphia, ahead of America's 250th anniversary, as the center's semi-quincentennial scholar in residence. John, there's never been a more pretentious title than that one, and it fits you well, sir. It's great to see you, John.
1: I want to say I just lost 20 bucks because I bet you could never say it.
0: I practiced so I could get to the insult. That's all that
1: but
0: was.
1: Your Vanderbilt Vanderbilt education has paid off. So I think that's your parents have done well.
0: Thank you, John. It's great to see you. Nevertheless, despite your title, you're in Philadelphia ahead of this 250th birthday of the country. No one better than you at articulating kind of where we are and where we've been. So what are some of your just kind of 30,000 foot thoughts here as we come up on the birthday?
1: Well, given the Supreme Court ruling, given even what you were just reporting, it's a difficult time in the life of the country. 2026 is not a period where a lot of folks feel celebratory. But the documents, the spirit and the substance of the Declaration of Independence, of the Constitution, are worthy of our commemoration and our protection. And it's a reminder, being in Philadelphia, which was such a pivot point. It's a place where, as you know, the history is ambient. And, none of this, it almost never happened, any of it. When Benjamin Franklin famously left Independence Hall right over here, a woman said, "Well, Dr. Franklin, what have you given us, a republic or a monarchy?" And he said, "A republic, madam, if you can keep it." And it's up to us to keep it. And I think the best way to prepare for that, to do that act of commemoration, that act of remembrance, that shouldn't be passive. Right. Remembrance shouldn't just be about nostalgia. It should be about vivifying and strengthening ourselves for fighting for the rule of law. Now, it begins with remembrance, and it begins with engaging with the Constitution. It begins with engaging with the Declaration.
2: You know, Mr. Meacham, I remember Ben Franklin saying that. I was right alongside him that day years ago.
1: But, it was a good column you wrote that day. Yeah.
2: Thank you. Thank you very much. You know, let's stay at 30,000 feet. Could you tell us what your definition today is of being an American?
1: The American. We are blessed to be in a country that was part of an unfolding drama in the West from Magna Carta and Gutenberg forward. You know, the invention of movable type, which democratizes information. You know, you didn't have to depend on monks to do an illuminated manuscript. You know, anyone could go to a printer shop and print an idea and get it out there. You know, it was the earliest form of the Internet. The Glorious Revolution in England, which created a balanced constitution between king and parliament, a vital reminder of how we have to keep those things in balance. The Protestant Reformations, the translation of scripture into the vernacular, this whole idea, this whole shift that the Constitution and the Declaration were, I think, the clearest political embodiments of the world being organized vertically, right? We're popes and princes, we're at the top, and we were subjects. But the world was becoming more horizontal. We were born with the capacity to determine our own destinies. And what the Declaration and the Constitution did is they codified the centrality and sanctity of the individual and the equality, not of outcome and not of success, but the equality before God and before the bar of history and before the courts of every individual soul. And when that is under threat from forces of blood and soil, or forces that just because they're strong, they think they can absolutely force their way without taking account of dissent and compromise. When in hours of threat, we can remember that we are sacred souls before that bar of history, before that, before the law. And it's the Declaration and the Constitution that are the credentials of liberty.
3: You know, John, we're in a moment where it feels sometimes as though there's a great battle that we're in the midst of between pro-democracy movement of multiracial democracy that claims to be the inheritor of what the founding fathers have given us of this great tradition. And then there are others, and you mentioned blood and soil, who want to limit what that means and the definition of what it means to be American. I guess I wonder who you think actually is the inheritor of this American tradition and how we should think about the radicalism of the founding fathers in this moment.
1: Well, unquestionably imperfect men, but they gave us the means, as it says on the wall of the National Constitution Center, to give us a more perfect union. I think that should give us hope, by the way, that imperfect people can push us toward more perfect outcomes, because I don't know about you all, but I feel awfully imperfect most of the time. And so that gives me hope. You know, we talk about, directly to your point, we talk about this as the 250th anniversary, which it is, of the Second Continental Congress passing the Declaration of Independence, fully beginning the Revolutionary War, which ultimately leads in 1787 through 1789 to the framing of the Constitution, the inauguration of George Washington, and the beginning of the what we would see as a recognizable experiment in self-government. Except that a lot of people weren't included in that. And in that important sentence about all men being created equal, men had a very particular application in that era. There's a very good case to be made, I think, that we were really founded in 1965, that's when a multiracial, multi-ethnic democracy came more fully into being with the Immigration and Nationality Act, with the Voting Rights Act. And so we're really about 60 years old, and we're a developing democracy in a lot of ways. But that doesn't mean that the principles that were enshrined and put out into the world in the phrases and the reality for so much of our history, it doesn't mean those principles should not be honored. But let's remember that we have to honor them by following them. We can't just preach. We have to practice.
4: Well said. Those founding documents, ideals and aspirations that we're still working on. Presidential historian, our good friend John Meacham in his natural habitat at the National Constitution Center in Philadelphia. John, happy 4th. Always great to see you, my friend.
1: Thank you, Willie.
4: Staying in Pennsylvania, where the state's Democratic Governor Josh Shapiro has a message for Independence Day, one he's sharing with us first here on Morning Joe.
5: On this, the 250th July 4th of our independence, let us each ask ourselves, what will we do to meet our uniquely American responsibility? From the birthplace of our democracy, and with a rising sun ahead, on behalf of all of us in Pennsylvania, ready to protect our freedom, happy Independence Day.
4: That's just a portion of that video. Governor Shapiro joins us now. Governor, good morning. Thanks for joining us ahead of this momentous week for you, certainly in the state of Pennsylvania. We just saw John Meacham in Philadelphia. It has to be a sort of a humbling moment for you to be the man who's in the governor's chair on this moment 250 years later.
6: Deeply humbling. And speaking of chairs, that chair behind me in the video was the chair that George Washington sat in, a chair that Ben Franklin, one of our founders, who, by the way, only a handful of folks who signed both the Declaration of Independence and the Constitution, a chair that Franklin was fixated on. He was watching as the founders deliberated. And at the conclusion of the deliberations, he noticed that half sun on the chair that he was wondering, was it a setting sun? Or was it a rising sun? And he stood up and he told those delegates that he knew now that it was a rising sun. I think that speaks to the optimism that this country was founded on, the hopefulness that I still share today, even with all the challenges that we face. And I think Franklin, who Barnacle, by the way, big 76ers fan, hated the Celtics, but it was that
4: wow.
6: spirit. It was that spirit that I think Franklin then infused into this nation that we've carried with us for the last 2.5 centuries.
2: Governor, we don't have time to talk about one of your principal assets, Kyle Schwarber, but I do want to ask you about the phrase.
6: Fastest to 30. Yeah.
2: The phrase used in the clip that we just showed and the phrase that you just employed, a rising sun ahead of us. So that hopefully is for all Americans that will occur. And yet there are clouds hovering around that sun right now. Temporary status has been removed for hundreds of thousands of people. There are people who you know, who we all know, who work hard every day. They can't afford to go to the grocery store and then the gas station. They have to make a pick, one or the other. What do we do about getting this country more settled than it is now?
6: I mean, there's no question that people are hurting because of the chaos, the cruelty, the corruption of Donald Trump that is infecting everything, that is impacting lives, is hurting real people in my state and across the country. In many ways, though, our story in America has been our ability to overcome adversity. This isn't the first time our nation has faced adversity. But what we've done in every chapter of our American story is, despite the challenges, we've ended that chapter on a more hopeful note with more freedom, more opportunity, more justice, more equity. I know it doesn't feel that way right now, but we are in the midst of writing that chapter, and it will be up to the American people, less people with titles next to their name, more ordinary Americans doing what Franklin said to that woman outside Independence Hall that Meacham referenced, defending our republic, keeping our republic. The work falls to all of us. That's why we need a national referendum this November on Donald Trump's chaos and cruelty and corruption. We need people to rise up and vote and be a check on this president and begin to see our way out of this darkness toward more light, toward more sun.
3: Governor, yesterday, despite Supreme Court's upholding of birthright citizenship, it appears that the court is just one vote away. It was a 5-4 decision specifically on whether the 14th Amendment enshrined those rights. We now have folks like Vice President J.D. Vance coming out and saying, hey, this isn't over. This is just hanging by a thread, birthright citizenship. It's clear that this conservative movement is planning on continuing this fight. What do you believe Democrats should do if they do regain the majority? Do you think that expanding the court or setting term limits for the court should be on the table?
6: I think everything needs to be on the table. I think we need radical reform that's actually going to ensure that the voices of the people are heard from, that the voices of the people are represented in the three branches of government. We don't have that right now. You know, the framers were incredibly concerned, Madison in particular, about an executive accumulating too much power. We've seen that because this Supreme Court, in one of its worst decisions over the last century gave a president absolute immunity because a Congress of the United States has withdrawn from its responsibilities to be a check on the executive. We can begin to change that by voting. And after we vote, I think we need dramatic reform to give the voice back to the people. As for the decision yesterday, I mean, it is as clear as day in the 14th Amendment. This case should have taken a nanosecond to decide, and it should have been 9-0. I gather some of the justices were intimidated by Donald Trump sitting there in the court, staring at them, glaring at them during that decision. And then J.D. Vance comes along and says the quiet part out loud. It's one of the reasons why we have to win the United States Senate and not let them appoint a justice, should there be a vacancy, who would be younger, who would be there for a long time, and be more dangerous when it comes to eviscerating the rights of Americans. So bottom line here is we need real reform in this country. It's got to be people-centered and people-powered, and it's got to come as a result of people rising up, showing up at the ballot box, demanding more from their elected officials, and ushering in a new chapter in this country, one that gets us back to our roots of being more hopeful, more inclusive, and more just.
4: Governor, speaking of the ballot box, a lot of Democrats look to you as a leader of the party, not just in Pennsylvania, but nationally. I'm curious what you make of some of the results in these elections over the last few weeks. First, in New York, where Democratic socialists, some with very extreme views, were elected. And then again last night, a 29-year-old Democratic socialist, Mayla Quiroz, upending a 15-term congresswoman. What is your read? Are those races specific to those districts? Or is there something else happening in the Democratic Party, whether it's a rejection of older candidates, young blood, or just a new view of the world in democratic socialism for Democrats?
6: Yeah, well, first off, I got to give a shout out to my good friend Phil Weiser, who I endorsed in that race in Colorado. Couldn't be more proud of him, excited. You know, we served together as attorneys general, stood up to the president's lawlessness. And I know he's going to get a lot of stuff done as governor of Colorado. I think as for the broader message, and we've seen this now in multiple states, I don't want to personalize this about any particular candidate, but what is clear as a through line is that there is real passion in the electorate. Part of that passion is just a desire to do what I said a moment ago, elect people who can be a check on Donald Trump's chaos and cruelty and corruption. But I think what you're also seeing is a lot of pain inflicted by this president and his enablers, ripping away health care here in Pennsylvania from 500,000 people, ripping away food assistance here in Pennsylvania. 140,000 of our neighbors do not have access to food assistance because Donald Trump and his enablers chose to give a tax cut to the people at the very top who didn't need it and pay for it with food assistance and with health care. I think you're seeing pain with rising costs at the pump because of the president's wrongful war of choice in the Middle East that he didn't know why he went in, and he sure as hell doesn't know how to get out safely. And so I think you're seeing a lot of pain, and folks are channeling that into purpose. I think what is incumbent now upon any elected leader is to do what we do here in Pennsylvania, deliver results, because I think a lot of the frustration, a lot of the pain that people feel, a lot of the passion that they feel to show up is they want to see things change. They want to see real results, the kind of results we deliver on here in Pennsylvania by bringing people together to get stuff done. And so that's what I'm seeing across the country. And that's the excitement and the passion and the real pain that I think people are speaking with when they go vote.
4: Do you worry, though, Governor, about some of these candidates in these high profile races in New York and now in Colorado will be elevated as representative of Democrats nationally with some of their extreme views?
6: I mean, look, here in Pennsylvania, folks know what pragmatism, results, and getting stuff done looks like, because they see me, they see other Democrats who are doing that in our Commonwealth. Look, I want to work with anyone to get stuff done, Republican, Democrat. But where I disagree with folks, I'm going to stand up and I'm going to speak to that. I'm not going to bow to that. Look, I think some of the views I've seen expressed, say, for example, on public safety are wrong. People who want open borders and no prisons and no police, they're wrong. And we'll have a debate about that. But then there's other areas where I think we're going to find opportunities to all work together to move this country forward.
4: Democratic Governor Josh Shapiro of Pennsylvania, I know you've got a busy week ahead of this 250th anniversary of this country. Thanks for being with us. We really appreciate it.
6: Thank you, guys.
4: And New York Times opinion writer Mara Gay, always great to have you at the table as well. Thanks, Mara.
3: Thanks for having me.
4: Coming up, we'll take a turn to this. I'm not putting bed bugs in the same teas with Dolly Parton. I refuse to do that. And the founding fathers, this is blasphemy. Well, they're all part of the brand new Brand Up, Brand Down. Donnie Deutsch is going to attempt to explain. Don't put Dolly in with the bed bugs.
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4: We'll be right
7: back.

0: Beach weekend coming up the 4th of July. It's time for a new edition of Brand Up, Brand Down with the great Donnie Deutsch.
1: Did you see how fast Marigay ran out?
0: I mean,
1: that we were doing it. She did not want to get stained with the dust of Brand Up, Brand Down.
0: She was out of the chair before we hit the break. She was out the door. I saw her go. All right, let's start naturally on this 4th of July weekend coming up with the Founding Fathers, Brand Up.
1: Well, the Founding Fathers always get a brand up, but we get a brand down as a result of this. A new Gallup poll shows that they do a study that what would the Founding Fathers be proud of us today? 80% of Americans think they would not. That basically they would be very unhappy. The guys that signed the Declaration of Independence, if they look at where this country is now, if they look at how we've performed, that they'd be really, really unhappy with it. It's actually more Democrats than Republicans. It's just, it really kind of says where we are right now.
0: Yeah, I mean, placing all this power in one man was sort of the point of the revolution, getting rid of that idea.
1: Yeah.
0: Fireworks, brand down. What's going on here?
1: Yeah, brand down for both
2: awful
1: dogs and also for our beloved vets. They're both having problems with it. 1 in 5 dogs run away during fireworks season, during July 4th, because of the noise they get. And a lot of people just are basically saying, we won't have fireworks in our town. They're going to do LED light things. The emergency rooms in VA hospitals and psychiatric rooms get double the traffic they do with vets during. They get PTSD, you know, the noise. And so I think fireworks are just stupid. Kids get hurt every year. I think maybe professional shows are one thing, but the idiots lighting off cherry bombs in neighborhoods is just a big brand down.
0: You got to get your dog one of those thunder vests.
2: I get that. The idiots that you just mentioned, but fireworks are great.
1: No, not I'm
0: like
1: talking about the local stuff.
0: Yeah, when the guy fireworks the bottle are rocket.
1: Yeah, you don't want that.
0: All right. Larry David, perpetual brand up, but specifically now.
1: Larry David gets a life. This is the first lifelong brand up that I've given for anybody. Hall of Fame, yes. He's got a new show, The Pursuit of Unhappiness. It's 7 episodes. It's produced by Michelle and Barack Obama. Obama actually makes an appearance. And he goes back to historical things like the Wright brothers that you're seeing on screen now, or Rosa Parks, or Lincoln on the Way to the Theater. And he does his petty bits the way he does and everything. You got Jon Hamm showing up. You got Jerry Seinfeld showing up. You've got my friend Susie Essman showing up. And it's supposed to be hysterical. NPR said it's hilarious. It's on HBO. It just premiered this past Friday. But as I said, a lifelong entrance into the Brand Up Hall of Fame for Larry David.
0: I love, too, on the Wright brothers. He's already complaining about being in a middle seat with the Wright brothers.
2: Yeah. That's Larry. I mean, he's right in character. Repo Man. Down.
1: Yeah. Well, perfect. We're not going to say it for the repo men themselves, but what's happening is a brand down. $1.7 trillion in auto debt on the market. It's the most it's been since the Depression. These are the things you got to look at to really see where the economy is going. The average person, the average car purse payment is $744 a month. That's a lot.
2: Wow.
1: A lot of people are paying over $1,000 a month. And here's the other thing that's a tell. By 2017, there were 36 cars you could buy for under $25,000. Now there are only 4.
0: Wow.
1: So people are going over their heads. They're getting ahead of their skis. That's why the repo man is doing so well.
0: $773 a month is the average? Not that
1: average
0: long ago. That
1: payment
0: was like the most expensive car.
1: That was if you bought
0: you
1: a Mercedes.
0: Get.
1: Now
0: yeah.
1: It's crazy. Crazy.
0: That's crazy. All right. Brand up to philosophy majors.
1: This is interesting. The big joke used to be, big brand up for philosophy majors. The big joke used to be, oh, your kid's going on with philosophy majors. That's no. That actually has more value today, according to The Economist, than a computer science major. And here's why. The AI companies are hiring a lot of philosophy people to put it into their research to see what the ethics are, how to do things. So these kind of soft things versus engineers versus computer science, AI is bringing back. It's a tremendous irony. So kids, go get your philosophy education.
0: Wow.
2: So here's a weird one. Bed bugs get a brand down, which is obvious.
1: Yes.
2: Has they ever gotten a brand up?
1: You know, that's a good point. Brand bugs going to the Hall of Fame on the brand down, obviously. But during the summer, they come back. And here are the cities with the most brand bugs. Our Josh Shapiro, our friend, unfortunately, Philadelphia, number one. Number two, New York. Number three, Cleveland, Akron. And what happens is there's more travel during the summer. That's where it happens. And it's even in 4-star hotels. What happens is they jump onto your luggage. They jump onto your clothes. Way to prevent it when you get home.
2: Ew.
1: Put all your clothes in a dryer for 30 minutes, super high. But as I said, bed bugs, no bueno.
0: Yeah, they should always be a brand down. You know, we put Larry in the lifetime brand up. I think he got another one here.
2: Yeah.
0: Dolly Parton.
1: Dolly
0: yeah.
1: Parton.
0: Yeah.
1: Dolly Parton, Tennessee Truck Stops is kind of a new franchise that's coming. These basically elaborate truck stops that have showers for the truckers, that have barbecue, that have live music. They're going to put them all over the country. She's got an empire. She's got fragrances. She's got clothing lines. She's obviously got Dollywood. She's 80 years old. She's probably worth about $600 million. She's going to go down as one of the most beloved entertainers of all time.
2: No
1: she's
2: question.
1: Just
2: deservedly
1: all, that's,
2: so.
1: All that's good about who
2: deservedly
1: we are is locked up in Dolly
0: Parton.
1: Incredibly
0: generous, too, yeah. with all of her success.
2: Yeah. Generous human being, yeah. yeah. Empty shell marriages. First of all, what are they and why are they brand down?
1: You could call it brand down for gray divorce. It's basically a lot of people used to stay together for the kids, and even when the kids left, they would stay. Now, because of women having more financial independence and because people living long, there's two times as many marriages for people, divorces for people over 50 when the kids leave than there had been previously. The number one group on dating app are over 50 people, over 50 age, over 50 years of age. That's incredible when you really think about it.
0: So good. What are we doing here? Let's
1: well, that's good. There's more options.
0: Yeah.
1: You saw parents who were miserable. We grew up, not saying my parents were beautifully, happily married, but a lot of people stayed together because you just stayed together and they didn't have the options.
2: The
1: now people have options.
0: Even after the kids.
1: Even,
0: all right.
1: This is after the kids.
0: We got to end with a beverage I've loved for years. I'm so happy to see its brand up. Mr. Pibb, kind of in the Dr. Pepper flavor profile.
1: Yes.
0: Delicious.
1: Mr. Pibb, a Coke brand that's been gone for 25 years, is coming back.
0: Yes.
1: And interestingly, its new arrival, it's the most had the biggest growth in trusted brands, according to whoever did this.
0: Somebody.
1: Here are some of the other brands in there. That's amazing. Captain Crunch.
0: Morning Consult. Yes.
1: Captain Crunch, Oscar Mayer, Hot Wheels. People are going back to these trusted brands. There are so many new brands, and we don't know if they're going to stay.
2: Yeah.
1: Mr. Pibb is an example. Bring back the old, out with the new, in with the old.
0: I love, you got Lunchables in there, all these trusted brands. It said it reads like
1: Capri
0: a 1987
1: Sun.
0: Grocery receipt.
1: Yeah, Capri
0: receipt.
1: Sun.
0: All right, Mr. Pibb is back.
1: Yeah. It's back big.
0: And so is America, baby. Thank you, Donnie Deutsch.
1: Love you guys. Happy fourth to everybody.
0: Enjoy it. Coming up next, we will recap yesterday's knockout round at the World Cup. Some big ones yesterday. And preview tonight's big match for the U.S. men's national team. Morning Joe's coming right back.

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0: I do actually think there's a really big silver lining here, and that's the simple fact that a lot of legal experts expected this case to go the wrong direction by 7-2 or even 8-1. The fact that this case was a 5-4 decision effectively means that the concept of birthright citizenship, which is an absurdity to the 14th Amendment, that concept is hanging by a thread. And so what I take from that is, yes, we've got to fix the immigration system even more. We have to be even more aware of who's coming into our country to make sure that they're not benefiting from this atrocious Supreme Court ruling. But it also means that we have to keep fighting, Laura, because we actually have an opportunity to reverse this decision, just as we've reversed so many bad decisions throughout the generations.
1: That is Vice President J.D. Vance on Fox News last night reacting to the Supreme Court's decision to uphold birthright citizenship. We'll have much more from that ruling in just a moment. Plus, another big win for a Democratic socialist candidate, this time in Colorado, defeating a 15-term incumbent in the Denver area. We'll tell you how she did it and what she believes. Also ahead, we'll dig into new reporting on the massive, into the billions, amount of money President Trump has made from cryptocurrency just since returning to the White House this year. The numbers are staggering. Good morning. Welcome to Morning Joe. It is Wednesday, July 1st. Yes, we've made it to July. With us, MS Now contributor Mike Barnacle and MS Now senior legal reporter Lisa Rubin. Good morning to the both. Get to the Supreme Court in a minute, but just quickly, Mike, the amount of money, this new reporting that we're getting from the filing of Donald Trump, the president of the United States, has made just since he came back to office in January of last year, up into $2 billion plus.
2: A staggering amount of money that he has made personally, and that story was followed earlier this week by the story about his sons and the Secretary of Commerce's sons, Howard Lutnick's sons, making money off of deals that the United States government is involved with in foreign countries. It's incredible what is going on, the level of corruption that is going on in Washington.
1: Remember the outcry when Hunter Biden was on the board of Burisma while his dad was vice president of the United States?
2: Yeah.
1: Peanuts compared to what we're seeing. We're going to get into the details of that in just a moment, but we will start with the Supreme Court ending its term yesterday by upholding birthright citizenship. That ruling comes in response to President Trump's executive order seeking to end automatic citizenship for babies born in the United States to people who are in the country either temporarily or illegally. The ruling was 6-3, with Chief Justice John Roberts writing for the majority, reaffirming the long-settled understanding of the 14th Amendment that anyone born in the United States is a citizen with very limited exceptions. Roberts wrote, "Citizenship then and now was the right to have rights, to freely participate in our political community. The framers of the 14th Amendment extended that promise to every freeborn person in this land." Roberts concluded, quote, "We keep that promise today." Justices Samuel Alito, Neil Gorsuch, and Clarence Thomas dissented, arguing President Trump's order was constitutional. In his own dissent, Alito called the case one of the most important decisions in the history of the court, and that the court, quote, "has made a serious mistake." Alito adding, "The 14th Amendment confers citizenship on only those children who at birth owe allegiance solely to this country." Justice Brett Kavanaugh agreed the order is illegal, but only under federal law, not the Constitution. The Trump appointee wrote, "Congress could enact new legislation to establish exceptions to birthright citizenship for children born to foreign citizens unlawfully or temporarily in the country." So, Lisa, this is the big one we talked about yesterday when you previewed the final day that we'd be watching for. Any surprises in either the decision or the vote here?
3: I think there are a bunch of surprises here. I mean, there are 194 pages worth of some surprises here, Willie. Let's start with Justice Kavanaugh, who stakes out a ground here that I think was not well anticipated by the oral argument. He's essentially siding with majority, as you just noted, but not on constitutional grounds. I was explaining last night Justice Kavanaugh's reasoning to some of our colleagues in the elevator, a bunch of 20-somethings who work in the newsroom, and they looked at me so quizzically, and I said, that is the plainest I can explain it, and if it doesn't make sense to you right now, it doesn't make sense to me either. So let me try to explain to our viewers. Justice Kavanaugh saying the citizenship clause of the Equal Protection Clause doesn't foreclose Trump's executive order forbidding birthright citizenship to certain people. But a statute that uses almost identical wording does. And you might be wondering, how is that possible? He says that's because the statute was enacted after the Supreme Court. last case on birthright citizenship, which carved out a number of sort of exceptions and admitted of no others. And he says, because of that, we should interpret Congress to say there are only a few instances in which people born in this country aren't citizens. And if Congress wants to change it, that's up to Congress. How he can take, though, almost identical wording in the Constitution and a federal statute and interpret them differently might leave a lot of people scratching their heads, particularly when he all but invites Congress to change the law if they feel differently. The other big, though, surprise here is Justice Alito, who does dissent from the decision, but also says birthright citizenship in the Constitution is a floor. It's not a ceiling. And we have humanitarian issues in this country presented by those people who are not yet citizens. So according to Justice Alito, if you want to change the composition of who counts as a citizen in this country, that too is up to Congress. So on one hand, you've got Justice Kavanaugh saying, if you don't like who's a citizen, you can limit it. And on the other hand, you have Justice Alito, who also disagrees with the majority's ruling on the Constitution, saying, if Congress wants to confer citizenship on more people in this country, it has the latitude to do so, and maybe it should do so. And so in both respects, big surprises here. Other big surprise, big debate between Justices Thomas and Jackson about who is meant to benefit from the citizenship clause of the 14th Amendment. Justice Thomas believes that it was really intended always just to help the citizens of slaves, but says it was never meant to confer citizenship on people who were temporarily here or unlawfully here. Justice Jackson really taking a big issue with that and says the fact that we have consensus about what the central motivation of the 14th Amendment was doesn't justify, and I'm going to read here her words, Justice Thomas's myopic treatment of it, that the whole point of the 14th Amendment was an anti-caste, anti-subordination reset, not a mere spot treatment for the dark stain of slavery. In other words, don't you dare use the experiences of Black Americans to drive a wedge between us and other people in this country who want to be here and should be here by virtue of the Constitution.
1: This obviously has been an obsession, perhaps, of President Trump for some time now, getting rid of birthright citizenship. Now it becomes, I think, a political question. As the justices said, if you want to change this, go to the Congress. Speaker Johnson said, condemn the decision. You heard J.D. Vance condemn the decision. Even some of the justices talking about birth tourism,
3: right,
1: that this just encourages people now to come here, have a baby, and move along. Again, those are our political questions. But I guess one of the big questions a lot of people have is this has been in the 14th Amendment for all these generations. Why now this sudden almost revelation by some people that, oh, my God, this is a terrible thing?
3: Well, I think part of it is what they see on the ground, right? This documentation, at least according to the conservative legal movement, of birth tourism, which came up at oral argument. And there was an exchange between John Sauer, the Solicitor General, and Chief Justice Roberts, where John Sauer basically said, there are 8 billion people in this country who are a plane ride away from being birth tourists and therefore giving citizenship to their country. And John Roberts' retort to that was, well, it's the same old Constitution, Mr. Sauer.
1: Right.
3: But I think the other thing, and this is sort of like zooming out and looking at the Trump administration writ large, this is an administration where what used to be fringy theories about how to interpret the Constitution suddenly fall into the mainstream. So we think about the unitary executive theory, which used to be something that nobody really talked about, has definitely been pushed to the forefront of their legal agenda. Similarly, some of the ideas that motivated January 6th and some of the legal strategies underpinning it, things that people like Ken Chesbrough and John Eastman were propounding, those were things nobody talked about until they started talking about them. And now all of a sudden, they have major currency within the Republican Party and certain facets of the conservative legal project.
2: What is the interior executive theory?
3: The unitary executive theory is essentially an all-powerful executive that gets to consolidate all sorts of powers in the executive that we might have thought about in other times as more equally balanced between the three branches.
2: It's interesting that the lives of so many people, people not yet born, people who are here now, came to into conflict in the court this week. You get temporary protected status rulings. You have the 14th Amendment that we're talking about. It's just interesting. All of these people, most of these people, I would assume, are living right on a very thin line.
3: I think that's absolutely true. And I think it also speaks to sort of the multifaceted approach of this administration to solving what they perceive as policy problems. So, right, if you're thinking about the policy problem being undocumented immigration to this country, they have attacked it in all sorts of ways through a birthright citizenship executive order that's now been found to be unconstitutional, but also by cutting off temporary protected status to people from all sorts of countries, by starting these waves of crackdown on undocumented people in cities all throughout the country. It's not just that they choose one door to open. It's literally, as our colleague Chris Hayes once said to me in a similar context,

0: just that they choose one door to open. It's literally, as our colleague Chris Hayes once said to me in a similar context, it's like they go down the hallway of a hotel and they kick down, open every single door that they can to get at a problem that they believe exists and should be eradicated. Mm.
1: The president saying yesterday in a post the decision is too bad for the country, but that it will be, quote, easily fixed through Congress. It won't be so easy, but he certainly will try. Meanwhile, the Supreme Court also struck down longtime rules that place limits on just how much national political party committees can spend in coordination with candidates. It was a 6-3 decision there. The court ruled the Federal Election Campaign Act, enacted in 1974, violates the First Amendment rights of political parties. Republicans, including Vice President Vance and the National Republican Senatorial Committee, brought the challenge to court. Justice Brett Kavanaugh wrote the majority opinion, which reads in part, in short, constitutional text, history, and precedent established that the political party coordinated expenditure limits violate the First Amendment. This decision is expected to give Republicans a financial edge in the upcoming midterms because the party's committees have much more cash on hand than Democrats do and can deploy that money without being hindered by previous caps and limits. So 24 hours ago when you sat with us, Lisa, you were looking ahead to this and saying if this goes the way it looks like it might go, and it did, this will fundamentally change money in politics. And here we are.
0: Absolutely. And it will be the death, I think, of the independent super PAC and the rise again of party apparatuses. And if you're a major donor in this country or somebody who bundles and you're thinking about where to give your money in excess of sort of the individual contribution limits right now, all of a sudden the major parties became a much more attractive place to spend it. I will also say it's a huge advantage for the RNC. While the Senate committees and the House committees of the Republican Party have a cash edge over the equivalent on the Democratic side, the amount of cash on hand for the RNC overall compared to the DNC is staggering. The DNC is in debt. The Republican National Committee carrying over $100 million right now in cash on hand. So going into this next midterms election cycle with this decision in hand, this is not a good place for the Democratic Party and its subordinate committees to be.
2: So how does it affect the flow of money and the flow of contributions?
0: Well, I think one of the concerns that the dissenters have, Mike, is that what it will do is basically allow people to circumvent individual limits by giving well in excess of what you could give to a candidate by giving it to a party committee. So right now, individuals can give over $100,000 to a party committee. It may be that because that party committee can now coordinate with a candidate, if you really want to donate to Mike Barnicle, you may have incentives to do so through his party rather than through super PACs. I've heard people in the political sphere say that this maybe doesn't affect the overall sum of money in the political system, but rather where people are giving it and who has control of it. Right now, the chair of the Republican National Committee, I understand a man named Joe Gruters, and I apologize to him and our viewers if I've mispronounced his last name. He's probably the happiest person in all of Washington right now.
1: Yeah, and you could pair this with the 2010 Citizens United decision as well. Just one more step in the dismantling of campaign finance laws in the country. One more, the Supreme Court also decided to uphold two state laws barring the participation of transgender female athletes from girls and women's sports teams. In another 6-3 decision, the justices ruled against two transgender students who challenged restrictive laws in West Virginia and Idaho. In his opinion, Justice Kavanaugh argued the laws do not violate either the 14th Amendment or Title IX, but did express sympathy for transgender girls and women who want to play sports, writing, their desire to compete warrants respect, adding they should not be ostracized or vilified. Although the ruling directly concerns only West Virginia and Idaho, it is likely to affect 25 other states with similar bans. And isn't that one of the points here, Lisa, that this now will be used, interpreted across the country as effective ban on transgender girls in sports?
0: Absolutely. And that's particularly true, Willie, because one of the challenges or one of the questions that the two plaintiffs presented here was not just that the bans were unconstitutional writ large, but they said they're unconstitutional as applied to us because we could meet exceptions. There are reasons that because we didn't experience puberty associated with our biological sex, we took puberty blockers, that biologically we didn't go through the sorts of advantages that you traditionally might think of as associated with being born biologically female. In fact, it's not clear that we have any competitive advantage whatsoever. These states should be forced to look at us as individuals, and the court denied that as well. This is also a case where I think some cases you look at and you say the justices don't have any personal experience with it.

0: right? They're not bringing their full selves to bear on the court. This is one where it's unmistakable that Brett Kavanaugh, who wrote for the majority, is speaking of something that's deeply personal to him. He's the father of two daughters, both of whom are now college age, both of whom played high school athletics. And he talks about what the impact would be on women and girls in this country who play high school sports if the ruling had gone the other way. And he has this whole thing at the end about women and girls who play sports caring deeply about competition and making sure that every opportunity that they win is one that they get fairly. But he says every competitor who wins a race or competition deprives another athlete of that victory or medal or prize. Every team that wins because of an added player means that another team has lost because of that added player. So from his perspective, the impact on not only safety of the athletes, but on competitive fairness is a huge one. And the last thing I'll say, Willie, is that when Brett Kavanaugh is expressing that the court and other people reading this should have respect for everybody who was involved in this litigation, that doesn't come out of nowhere. That is a direct response to Justice Thomas, who in dissent says some things that are not rooted in case law. They're not rooted in the text of the Constitution or its history. They seem to be rooted in a deep antipathy towards transgender people. And that is why you see the six justice majority saying here that no student athlete, and again, I'm reading from the majority decision, on either side of the issue, whether a biological female or transgender, deserves to be ostracized or vilified. They go out of their way to say that, I think, specifically because of Justice Thomas.
1: Fascinating dynamics internally there. And with that, Lisa Rubin, your court term ends. Thank you for walking us through an incredibly consequential couple of days. Thank you so much. We always appreciate it. Coming up next, we'll get into the politics of the birthright citizenship decision. Also ahead, we are digging into those newly released financial disclosure forms showing just how much money President Trump has earned in just this first year in his second term of office. The numbers are staggering. And as we go to break, a look at the traveler forecast this morning from AccuWeather's Bernie Reno. Bernie, how's it looking out there?
2: Willie, dangerous heat and humidity today from the Midwest toward the Northeast. Notice mostly 90s. AccuWeather real field temperatures over 100 degrees. Spotty thunderstorm, Portland, Boston, perhaps New York City. From Texas toward the Carolinas, it's hot and humid here. There will be some thunderstorms across the Florida Peninsula, and that can cause some minor delays in your AccuWeather travel forecast in Miami and Orlando. Other than that, you should be A-OK. To help you make the best decisions and be more in the know, download the AccuWeather app today.

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0: clearly, birthright citizenship has been abused. I haven't had a chance yet because I've been busy every second of the day to read the opinion. But I just saw an excerpt from the great Justice Clarence Thomas, who said that at the original drafting of that language, it was meant to really value and enhance citizenship, and now it's being used to devalue citizenship. I think it's a pretty good way to summarize it. I'm with Clarence Thomas. I'm with the president. I think the court made the wrong decision.
1: He's with the president, as we know. House Speaker Mike Johnson yesterday criticizing the Supreme Court's decision on birthright citizenship. Let's bring in senior writer at the Dispatch, columnist at Bloomberg Opinion, David Drucker, and publisher of the newsletter The Ink on Substack, Anand Giridharadas. Guys, good morning to you both. Anand, I'll start with you. In reaction to the Supreme Court upholding birthright citizenship, you reposted a personal essay you wrote for The Ink in which you write this, quote, "For all of the dangerous things President Trump has proposed in his first days, the assault on birthright citizenship strikes me as so fundamental because it's an attack not just on a policy question of how and when passports are given out. It's an attack on the idea that anyone can be part of this, that this is a nation of becoming. So fundamental is this culture of becoming that even Trump cannot escape it." I'll let you flesh that out a little more, Anand, and just get your broader reaction to what we saw in the court yesterday.
2: It was an important ruling and a good day in this country, which is not something we can say all the time these days. You know, I am a birthright citizen, I will say, first of all. I am a citizen. My parents were immigrants. They were legal immigrants at the time, but they were immigrants. And my citizenship came from being born on American soil, specifically the soil of Cleveland. And the reason this ruling is so important is birthright citizenship is not just this legal principle, right? It is deeply connected to what it is, a sort of cultural idea, right? That this is a nation of becoming, that people can become of this. And it's worth noting that there's a lot of other countries that have immigrants, France, Germany, many places in the world that don't have this principle. And what it changes is there's no notion that what the country is Americanness, the way we accept that Americanness is altered, right? That people can become American and that Americanness can be altered by the blood of people who come here. If you go to France, that's not the idea. The idea is Frenchness is this fixed thing. It's these cheeses. It's this blood. It's your grandparents having had to be here. You can sit over here. And I know this because after my parents moved to America in the 1970s, at the end of the 80s, they had an idea of doing it again. They were well established in Cleveland, and they said, with my sister and I, let's immigrate again. Let's move to France. And I remember watching them when I was 7 years old, watching them arrive in France, navigate France, and watching it dawn on them that they weren't going to be able to do it again. They were allowed to live there, but they would never be able to become of this. And so this idea of the capacity in this country that we allow people to become American, it shapes the notion that we are a country of becoming, that we are a country of creation, that we are a country that welcomes new ideas. We're a country that is not so scared of our culture, you know, evolving, that we need to lock people out. And I will say, you know, Donald Trump, the part you quoted, Donald Trump may claim that he wants to sort of seal us off from the world, but 2/3 of his own wives are imports. 2/3 of his own wives. And I just want to say to the president, even though I was born in this country and Melania Trump was not, she is every bit as American as I am, and I will never question that.
1: 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We'll be right back.
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0: New editorial in the New York Post slams the First Family for using the White House to cut billion-dollar business deals. 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

0: Another big story this morning, newly released financial disclosure forms show President Trump made more than $1.4 billion in cryptocurrency-related income last year as president. According to the 927-page disclosure, President Trump earned $635 million from his meme coin. He also pulled in more than $500 million from token sales and $65 million from selling equity stake related to World Financial Liberty, a crypto company he co-founded with his sons. Trump also continued to make money from his real estate holdings, including $121 million from Trump National Doral, $77 million from Mar-a-Lago, and $39 million from Trump Tower Chicago. The forms show another $80 million coming in from various legal settlements with companies including Meta, ABC, CBS, and YouTube. When asked for a statement, the White House responded that Trump, quote, proudly made the United States the crypto capital of the world, adding the president never engaged in any conflicts of interest. Forgive me for chuckling through that, Anand. This is staggering, these numbers, and it's just out in the open. There used to be concerns. You can go back to George W. Bush when his dad was president. People were concerned that he sat on the board of an oil company, that there might be influence there. We mentioned Hunter Biden and Burisma. There was concern his father was vice president of the United States. In this case, though, you have Donald Trump, who's obviously has his hand on the scale, his thumb on the scale of cryptocurrency policy, profiting to the tune of $1.4 billion. And we put it all together just in this year and a half of his second term, more than $2 billion coming into him.
1: It's staggering. It's corrupt. And Willie, like the skilled and seasoned newsman you are, you segued from the birthright citizenship story to this story. But I would argue it's the same story. And here's why. The story about this corruption and self-dealing is what is really going on in the United States. The fleecing of the United States by this president and his cronies and his oligarch friends. And what people do when they want to fleece a country in the way that he is distract most people and try to get them to not look up at the very powerful people who are through our institutions, and instead to look sideways at the guy next to them. Look at that immigrant over there. Look at that black person over there. Look at that homeless person over there. The project of Donald Trump is to fleece this country and make money for himself through crypto, through sneakers, through whatever else, and to trick all of us into thinking that someone who came here from Mexico trying to work on a farm in the hope of giving their children a better life is our problem. It's really, really important to not be distracted and to look up at stories like that corruption and not sideways.
0: David Drucker, the New York Post editorial board, this week before these filings even came out, published a piece with the headline, Hunter Biden-style sleaze is just as slimy when the Trump boys do it, talking about the president's sons. It reads in part, insider deals, finder's fees, and backdoor introductions to family members are business as usual in third world banana republics. But these slimy practices have now been normalized in the White House to the shame of the nation. The Trump sons are part owners or investors in companies neck deep in a key defense contract in Central Asia. It stinks to high heaven. Democrats in Congress are pressing for an investigation into Trump sweetheart deals. If they take the House in the midterms, these hearings are surely coming. It would behoove the Trump administration, writes the New York Post, and the nation as a whole, if the president gets ahead of the growing scandal, acts transparently and cleans up the whole mess before it swamps his final 2 years in office and defines his legacy. Mike Barnicle. So that's a bit about the Trump sons. You could bring Jared Kushner into this as well, the deals he's negotiated over the years while he's negotiating ostensibly for peace in Iran and other places.
2: Along with Witkoff's son.
0: With Steve Witkoff and his kids, too. But again, the numbers that we're talking about this morning in this new disclosure, particularly on cryptocurrency, which this administration has pumped up, has offered pardons to Chinese crypto executives, are well over $1 billion in a year and a half.
2: Yeah, the numbers are staggering. The act itself, the way they're getting this money, is almost beyond belief. David Drucker, have you ever sensed or think or thought you would be covering a story of this magnitude, all out in the open, all in public, whatever you want to call it, unarmed robbery, fleecing, whatever. It's incredible.
3: Yeah, I think what's very incredible about this, Mike, is that the Trump administration's defense, the president's defense, is that they are being transparent about this. They're not trying to hide this. They're not really just trying to distract voters at all. They're saying that what they're doing is A-OK. And as proof, we're acknowledging as much and we're continuing to do it. I think the question here is, you know, is there going to be pushback by more than just, you know, Democrats? And we clearly see independent voters rejecting this sort of thing. And this continues to be a shirts and skins game. You know, this is what Congress in part exists for, which is to scrutinize the executive and rein them in when they're coloring outside the lines and you know, to put it mildly. And you're just not going to get that from this Republican Congress. But, you know, what we've seen over the years with lesser offenses is that Congress is unwilling to rein in a president when it's of their own party. But, you know, the question here is how much political baggage does this create for the next Republican nominee for president? And how much baggage does this create for Republican candidates in midterm elections in competitive races? I'm very curious to see what happens with this, because I think voters will tell us, and they do tell us this, that this corruption is unconscionable and unseemly and it shouldn't go on. And yet when they're making their decisions about who to vote for, they end up prioritizing things that are very different and then saying, listen, I wish I didn't have to vote for this unethical candidate or this candidate participating in illegal or unseemly behavior. But what choice do I have? And as long as they continue to do that, I think this sort of behavior is going to continue.
0: Yeah, the shirts and skins. I mean, we can ask the question that answers itself. What would Republicans on Capitol Hill be saying if Joe Biden or Barack Obama had shown in a filing that they'd made $2 billion in their first year and a half? Historians this morning in every newspaper you can find, right and left, calling this an unprecedented amount of wealth for a president and an unprecedented conflict of interests. Coming up, we'll go through the primary election results from Colorado last night. Fascinating again here, including the upset of a long-term congresswoman from the Denver area. Morning Joe's coming right back.

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0: Big news out of Colorado last night, where Democratic socialist Mailot Quiroz defeated longtime Congresswoman Diana DeGette in the state's first district Democratic primary, ending DeGette's nearly three decades of service in the House of Representatives. The 29-year-old Quiroz ran on a platform supporting Medicare for All, a Green New Deal, expanded affordable housing, stronger labor protections, and calling for an end to all American military aid to Israel. She will now advance into November as the favorite to retain that seat. DeGette campaigned on her seniority and legislative experience. In another upset, Colorado Attorney General Phil Weiser won the primary for governor, defeating one of Colorado's most prominent Democrats, Senator Michael Bennet. Weiser cast himself as the stronger opponent to President Trump, highlighting his record of suing the Trump administration 66 times. Bennet unsuccessfully banked on his statewide name recognition and nearly 17 years in office. In the Senate, incumbent Senator John Hickenlooper won against his primary challenger, defeating progressive state Senator Julia Gonzalez, marking at least one setback for the state, for the party's left wing. Joining us now, Senate and Governor's Editor for the Cook Political Report, Jessica Taylor. Jessica, good morning. It's great to see you. So let's go back to that first race where you had Quiroz unseating a 15-term incumbent on a very progressive platform. Let's just say Congresswoman DeGette, very progressive herself. You have to be to win in the Denver area of Colorado. Certainly, it's not like her credentials were not progressive, but not progressive enough, perhaps, for this moment. What do you make of that result?
1: I think that, you know, this is also people, Democratic primary voters, clamoring for a new generation. I mean, DeGette, was someone that she probably is going to retire in a couple of years. She's retiring earlier than she expected now. But I think that, you know, this shows us that this clamoring within the Democratic Party is not limited just to New York City. It's in Colorado. I'm watching in the next couple of weeks to see if it's happening in Michigan, if it's happening in the Senate race there with Abdul El-Sayed, in the Wisconsin Senate race where there's a Democratic Socialist, Francesca Hong. Now, those are both much closer races that could really, if you nominate the more progressive candidate, that could really put those races more into play for Republicans.
0: That does it for us this morning. Money, Power, Politics with Stephanie Ruhle is up next after a short break.

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2: Now, Donald Trump's windfall. The president's reported income soars to over $2 billion since returning to office. And much of it comes from an industry he now regulates and once called a scam. Then, progressive pushback. Primary voters reject establishment Democrats and what new polls say about their bid to flip the Senate. Plus, the Supreme Court's moves to expand the president's power while upending checks and balances. Money, Power, Politics is just getting started on this Wednesday morning. Good morning once again. I am Stephanie Ruhle, live from Times Square, where it is 9 a.m. on the East Coast, 6 a.m. out West, and we are 125 days away from the midterms. As we come on air today, President Trump is headed to North Dakota. It is his first trip on the new Qatari-gifted Boeing 747 turned Air Force One. He will take part in the dedication of Theodore Roosevelt Presidential Library and headline a Freedom 250 event. But what is getting a lot of attention this morning, certainly here on this show, is just how much money Donald John Trump has raked in since returning to the Oval Office. According to his 927-page annual financial disclosure, which was released late yesterday, the president reported eye-popping earnings of $1.4 billion in cryptocurrency alone related income last year. He earned $635 million from his meme coin, and he pulled in more than $500 million from token sales and $65 million from selling an equity stake related to World Liberty Financial. That, of course, is the crypto company he co-founded with his sons. And that is just the crypto dough. Trump's reported income soars past $2.2 billion when you include his real estate holdings, various legal settlements, his books, and merchandise. Note that for all of the year 2024, his enterprises pulled in $622 million. Just moments ago, the president was asked about that financial report and his earnings, and here's what he said.
3: I don't get involved in my personal. We have funds that run my money.
4: But you are benefiting.
3: Well, I've made a lot of money before I became president, and they invest my money, and I don't talk to them. I don't even speak to them.
4: To critics who say you're profiting off the presidency, Mr.
3: Well, you know why I'm profiting? Because the stock market's going up. Everybody's profiting.
2: Not everybody's profiting. And one thing that is critical to keep in mind, the president is now a major crypto industry operator, and essentially he's its top policymaker. Now, I want you to remember that these aren't just my questions in this show. I want to know what yours are. What do you want to know about the president's financial disclosure, about yesterday's Supreme Court decisions, or anything else in the political or business sphere? What do you want to know? Scan the QR code on your screen. Send us those questions. We're going to try to get to them later in the program. But for now, let's get smarter with the help of our lead off panel. Justin Wolfers joins us, professor of economics and public policy at the University of Michigan. Natasha Surin, president of the Budget Lab at Yale University and former Treasury official. And Andrew Ross Sorkin, you know him, a financial columnist for The New York Times. He co-founded DealBook. And of course, he's the co-anchor of CNBC's Squawk Box. He just left his show to join ours. So, Andrew, you haven't even had time to stretch, but I need you to lay this out for us. Just the crypto. $1.4 billion in crypto, an industry he once called a scam and a disaster waiting to happen. What do you make of this? Lay it out.
5: Well, look, the biggest issue within the crypto question is where all the money came from. Some of this money came from the UAE, which took a stake in his family's company. Would have they taken that stake in the company if he was not the president? Was there anything, asked for in return? Even if there wasn't something asked for in return, was it clearly an effort to influence the president in some way? And I think, even if you put aside the very real issue of an actual conflict, the perception of a conflict, the fact that we are having this conversation ultimately undermines our democracy and our belief in the integrity of the system. And that's what I would implore more than anything else. All of these questions that we have, I'm sure there will be investigations, there will be hearings over time about all of this. But underneath it all, the fact that we're even having this conversation is the challenge. And whether we need either more rules, enforcement of current rules, the Emolument Clause being one of them, so that we don't have to be even having this very discussion.
2: Okay, well, not just rules around conflicts of interest. How about regulating the industry? I want to share what former top White House lawyer Ty Cobb said about Trump's crypto earnings. Watch this.
1: With regard to the crypto, obviously that's, you know, it's a slimy industry, you know, certainly the way he's going around it, where he creates policies that can only enrich himself and his family, is something that I think the average American should be staggered by. But you mentioned the scale, and I think the scale here is just, it's intentional. There's no question. I mean, we are seeing the greatest onslaught of corruption in the history of mankind. This is somebody who every day is devoted to the accumulation of wealth and power.
2: Given Trump has installed key people in regulatory roles at the SEC and the CFTC, doesn't this raise a huge issue, Natasha, that he is making all of this money, that he is now a major investor, a major player in crypto, and he's the policymaker?
6: It raises a huge set of issues. And by the way, in general, for government officials, you are actually not allowed to be actively investing in areas where you are actively regulating or involved in policymaking. The president has previously said that he is exempt from these rules that apply to everyone who works for him. But again, I think a bunch of what Andrew is describing is really at the heart of this. This is a president who won his re-election on the promise that he was going to make America richer and more affordable for everyday Americans. And what they're watching and observing is him making himself, he and his family making himself richer at turn after turn. This is a report just a few weeks ago we got, remember, about active stock trading in the president's portfolio that had hundreds of trades in just the first quarter of this year. And so all of these raise questions that aren't just about where are these resources coming from, what types of conflicts exist, but also kind of fundamental questions about our democracy and fairness that I worry that are going to take quite some time to actually play out in practice.
2: Justin, to be clear, crypto could still be a disaster waiting to happen. According to Reuters, the crypto venture alone delivered $2.3 billion to Trump and company while creating similar losses for investors.
7: Yeah. So I think that's a really important part of the president's business operation. This is not a guy who's creating a better widget that enriches people's lives and therefore the company wins when the customer wins. When you're making financial bets like this, every dollar that's going into the Trump family accounts is a dollar leaving the accounts of the poor suckers who are on the other side of that bet. It's not just that, though, Steph. Our democracy is not built for this sort of money. Let me just juxtapose two numbers. The president made roughly $2 billion in the first year of his presidency. Total funding by Republicans to buy that presidency was less than $2 billion. So what that has basically said is, buying the next election, you will earn it all back in the first of your four-year term. If there's anyone out there with a little bit of entrepreneurial spirit, go buy yourself an election. It's now so profitable. It's the most profitable investment you can make.
2: We got a new topic I want to cover, though. The Trump accounts, they're going to become available for initial deposits on the 4th of July. Andrew, help us understand the idea behind these accounts, how they're going to work, and who stands to benefit the most.
5: Look, this is a bit of a split screen because we went from one topic, which I think a lot of Americans have questions about, which is, of course, the Trump family's accounting. And I think that most people, I imagine, can look at the Trump accounts, if you will, with a bit more fondness. I mean, the idea about Trump accounts is ultimately a way, an opportunity for the government, taxpayers to effectively give money and others to young people with the idea that they will hold that money. It's effectively a 401k plan, if you will, at birth with money provided in part by the government and increasingly by employers to children. So I think, you know, it's a very interesting opportunity. We've been talking about trying to do things like this for a very, very long time, and it now finally happened.
2: Natasha, talk about the idea and the execution of it, because, again, the idea of it sounds great.
6: Yeah, it does. And I think, and by the way, it follows in kind of a long tradition. Andrew's talking about 401ks, but also 529 accounts that families can set up to be able to have dollars that are available to spend, for example, when kids are going to college in a tax preferenced way. The challenge from the perspective of the Trump accounts, and you started to lay it out, Steph, as you were asking who stands to benefit, is that what the accounts are essentially set up for is they're getting a $1,000 deposit for children who are born in certain years of when people are filing their taxes and claiming them as dependents. So what that is actively doing is it is actively pushing out of this $1,000 the children who are born to families who are not filing taxes because their federal tax liabilities are such that they are actually not required to because they make so little money. And so the most vulnerable children, those who you might want to give the greatest leg up to with investments like this, you're actually actively excluding from these dollars. And you're also in a situation where the $1,000 is kind of like the initial investment. The real sort of get here is that you can continue to invest tax-free in these accounts from the perspective of families who want to be able to provide these resources to their kids later in life. Those who stand to benefit the most then are those with expendable income that they can put in these tax-preferenced accounts. So they're disproportionately those at the top of the distribution. The $1,000 will turn into something like $8,000 over the 18 years that a kid is in this program. But what's going to happen is you have the possibility of putting in up to $5,000 a year, and that money really accumulates very substantially for families that can afford to do it.
2: All right. I want to talk about the big, beautiful bill. I got a lot I want to get to this morning. I'm sorry we're jumping around. In Trump's big, beautiful bill, it's bringing new changes to student loans, and that goes into effect today. And I want people to understand this. The system is now going to have fewer loan repayment programs and more restrictions on how much students can borrow. Justin, is there more we need to know? Because the Wall Street Journal is reporting that we're now seeing more Americans in their 50s and their 60s still paying down their student loans.
7: Man, I'm just going to tell you, I think the whole thing's a mess. It's a mess for a bunch of reasons. The U.S. private sector has exploited students for many years. Then what you do is you have the government step in. The problem with that is that then makes higher education financing a political football. The Biden administration comes in and says you don't have to pay all your debts. The Trump administration comes back and it tightens things up and makes it harder for people to get by. I just want to put in an ad for actually getting this thing right. I come from a country, Australia, where when you go to college, the government will help you pay your fees. And then when your income is high enough that you can afford to pay it back, it just comes straight out of your taxes. It works, no muss, no fuss. You get all the private sector scammers out of it. And you also depoliticize the whole darn thing. So I reckon we should just sit down and get it right from scratch.
2: Andrew, when you look back at all of the things we just covered, does it concern you that this could just make the rich get richer and the poor get poorer, or just in turn widen our wealth gap?
5: Look, I think there's no question that the wealth gap is widening, and I think that is going to be the central political issue, frankly, of our time, not just at the midterms or 2028, but for as long as I can contemplate. Having said that, you're going to think I'm being too measured about this. I think if I look at the Trump accounts, and I don't think to myself, this is a terrible program. I think it's actually a pretty great program. It could be tweaked and made better to improve things, especially for people at the very bottom. There's no question about that. The student loan story is a

0: debate in this country about that, but also not just about the loans themselves, but the cost of education and what we're ultimately going to do to actually put pressure, frankly, on educational institutions to bring down the price itself, as opposed to continue to subsidize the shocking increased rates that these schools have been charging us for results that have not proven or bore themselves out. So, you know, that's why I sort of look at this in a little bit of a, it, to me, I say it's complicated.
1: I think it was 2006 when Alan Greenspan, who, of course, passed last week, the age of 100, said wealth inequality is going to be the most pressing issue. He said it over 20 years ago, and that's surely the case. Quickly, before we go to break, though, Natasha, we just got a viewer question coming in back to crypto. How much federal taxes will this president be paying on his crypto-related income? This is coming from Aileen right here in New York City. Do we have any idea?
2: So such a good question and a hard one to answer, because the nature of the financial disclosures are such that you understand overall asset positions, but you don't actually know about losses or gains in the particulars of the portfolio. But one thing that question makes me think about is the fact that in crypto, it's actually an area where we have so little tax visibility from the perspective of the IRS. When you sell your share of Apple, the IRS knows what you sold it for and what you initially got it for, so it knows your tax liability. In the crypto landscape, those sets of rules also exist, but the type of reporting is very nascent, and it makes it such that the tax gap in this space, we think, is very significant. And so my hope is that as the industry evolves, we're going to have a better picture, not just of the president's tax liability in this space, but of crypto investors generally, as this is a very important area.
1: Lack of transparency, a hallmark of cryptocurrency. Andrew Russ Sorkin, Natasha Stern, Justin Wolfers, thank you for starting us off. Andrew clearly is about to attend a major party given the noise behind him right now. And no, he's not at the World Cup. When we return, the Supreme Court may have rejected the president's bid to end birthright citizenship, but it's only setting the stage for Congress to get the job done instead. Money, Power, Politics is back in 90 seconds. As I said, we've got a lot to cover today.

0: Too bad. That is what Donald Trump said about the Supreme Court's close decision to uphold birthright citizenship, and he is not giving up the fight. Now he is calling on Congress to pass legislation to change the immigration law that has been part of the Constitution for more than 150 years. Here's how some House Republicans reacted after the court's ruling.
1: Anybody who looks at this, oh dear.
2: That decision is children born in the United States, parents unlawfully or temporarily present, are subject to the jurisdiction of the United States and are citizens at birth under the 14th Amendment Citizenship Clause. What's your reaction to that, Mr. Speaker?
1: Well, I need to read the opinion, okay? I do think that this has been grossly abused in recent years.
3: It's disappointing because you're seeing it abused so much right now. People coming in from other countries just to give birth so that they can have citizenship for the reasons of living off of the welfare state.
4: I'm disappointed, not surprised, and I agree with the president. We need to act.
0: But for fact's sake, there are a couple of major problems with Trump's push to get Congress to act. First, it's extremely unlikely that they could get 60 votes in the Senate. And second, five justices said that birthright citizenship is guaranteed by the Constitution. So the only way to change that would be through a constitutional amendment. But as

0: Vice President J.D. Vance pointed out there is one other way the law could be changed.
1: I do actually think there's a really big silver lining here, and that's the simple fact that a lot of legal experts expected this case to go the wrong direction by 7-2 or even 8-1. The fact that this case was a 5-4 decision effectively means that the concept of birthright citizenship, which is an absurdity to the 14th Amendment, that concept is hanging by a thread.
0: Just one justice away from overturning part of the Constitution. Joining me now to discuss, Mark Joseph Cern, senior writer covering the courts and the law at Slate, Leanne Caldwell, chief Washington correspondent for PUC, and Dan Merica, co-anchor of the Washington Post Early Brief newsletter. Okay, Mark, you and Vice President Vance latched onto the same point of this decision. You wrote that the margin is a scandal. Explain.
2: Well, I rarely say this, but J.D. Vance is absolutely right. This got reported as a 6-3 decision widely. And yes, the court did block Trump's executive order 6-3. But Justice Brett Kavanaugh said very clearly that he felt Congress could come in and change this law at any time to prevent the children of visa holders and undocumented immigrants from receiving American citizenship at birth. He laid out a roadmap, in fact, for the Trump administration and Congress to do exactly that. And so if Trump gets to replace just one of those five justices in the majority, if Justice Sotomayor has a medical crisis tomorrow and has to step down, then birthright citizenship as a constitutional guarantee will almost certainly be overturned in the coming years. And Congress would have very wide latitude to strip this fundamental right away from millions of children. So Vance has it exactly right. And I fear that this is now going to become a litmus test for future judicial nominees by Republican presidents, right? It used to be Roe v. Wade. It used to be gay rights. To some extent, it still is. But now I think every person who Donald Trump interviews for appeals court judgeships and especially for the Supreme Court, he is going to screen to make sure that they don't think the 14th Amendment guarantees birthright citizenship, because that's the new rallying cry and the new litmus test.
0: All right, let's go to the Hill, Leanne. Some Republicans want the Hill to act. Some want to try to pass a constitutional amendment. Where do you think this thing goes?
3: Not really anywhere, Steph, but there are going to be efforts to try to move something. Senator Bernie Moreno posted online yesterday that he will introduce legislation as soon as the Senate is back. They're, of course, on recess for July 4th. House members are introducing legislation as well. So there are going to be a lot of efforts and messaging around this issue. But it's also really fascinating how much this has moved over the last several years. Getting rid of birthright citizenship, even during Trump's first administration, was something that most Republicans didn't agree with, that they thought it was too far out of bounds. And when the administration this time around, in the beginning of his second term, brought this up, it was still looked at as something as an outlier. And so the fact, getting back to your original question about where the justices stood, just shows how much the party and this issue has moved. So in the immediate term, there's not going to be a lot that happens, but this could be a motivating effort for Republicans in the midterms. It could, over the years, get more likely.
0: Dan, let's talk about Justice Amy Coney Barrett. She's facing some real backlash from the right for siding with liberals on some key decisions, including this one, birthright citizenship. She is now being called a DEI hire. Nancy Mace wants her to be removed from the bench. In theory, I'm not even going to say in theory, I'm going to say in reality, in practice, shouldn't we want justices who think independently from the president who nominated them?
4: I feel like this often happens when someone is nominated by a president. The assumption is that they're going to go along with every single thing that president wants or desires. And it often doesn't work out that way. I do think it's also noteworthy that this is not those charges and accusations, and Nancy Mace isn't targeting the chief justice as well. It is an intriguing decision to go after a specific justice. It fits, I think, with this political moment where everything is personalized and everything is created into an attack. I mean, on the idea that something's going to happen in Congress, Leanne knows this better than arguably anyone. I got to say, the president said it was going to be easy to get something done in Congress. I'm not sure Congress can do anything easily at this moment. It is remarkably unpopular. The idea that getting reimbursed right citizenship is remarkably unpopular. An AP poll earlier this year found about 2/3 of Americans think that birthright citizenship should be guaranteed. So all of these attacks on the Supreme Court justices, all of these suggestions that lawmakers are going to pursue something in Congress, it's remarkably unpopular with voters. And that puts them at odds in some of these key races where, and this is not only an issue that affects Latino voters, but Republicans have said that they're going to make inroads with Latino voters, that they're going to keep up the kind of margins that President Trump had in 2024. That kind of rhetoric of pushing the getting rid of birthright citizenship really kind of stands at odds of continuing that kind of momentum. Granted, President Trump did very well with Latinos in 2024. So it's worth remembering that for all the attacks on Amy Coney Barrett, for all the pushing that this is that Republicans said this is going to happen in Congress, it's worth remembering how unpopular this actually is with real Americans, real voters who are going to decide the midterms in 2026.
0: Mark, what do you make of Justice Kavanaugh basically giving Republicans a roadmap for how to overturn this thing in Congress?
2: I think it's totally outrageous. And Justice Kavanaugh's logic does not stand up whatsoever. He said, oh, well, when the 14th Amendment was enacted, the children of foreign ambassadors who were born in the United States didn't get birthright citizenship. And so today, you know, the children of undocumented immigrants are relevantly similar to the kids of foreign ambassadors. So Congress is well within its rights to just prevent them from getting birthright citizenship, too. That is completely nonsensical. We know because the framers of the amendment debated this extensively. And foreign ambassadors and their children have immunity from U.S. law, so they are not subject to U.S. jurisdiction under the amendment. Undocumented immigrants absolutely are subject to U.S. jurisdiction. That's why they can be arrested and detained and deported. And so the notion that their children are somehow similar to the kids of diplomats and foreign ministers and ambassadors, it doesn't pass the smell test. And so I think this was a very partisan decision by Justice Kavanaugh, very similar to his decision in the tariffs case, frankly, where he is delivering for the president who not only nominated him, but went to bat for him when Christine Blasey Ford accused him of sexual assault. I think he remains very, very loyal to Trump. And I think he reshapes his jurisprudence and his constitutional principles in line with what Trump demands at any given moment. And that is very disturbing, not what we want to see from Article III judges, and thankfully not what we saw from Amy Coney Barrett and John Roberts, at least in this particular case.
0: Mark, Leanne, thank you both. I don't know. I used to have a 1-hour show. Now I have a 2-hour show. And in this span of 2 hours, I can't get to half the things I want to cover. Dan, unlucky you. It's your first visit to Money, Power, Politics. That means we're making you stay for another segment. Coming up later in this program, as Trump heads to North Dakota this morning, I'll be speaking to a former senator from that state about his policies are hurting farmers there. And later, Colorado held their primaries last night and a 15-term Democratic incumbent lost. What the results mean for the midterms, Money, Power, Politics, more of it coming up right after this.

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0: I've said this before. The show is really good during the commercials. Another longtime Democratic incumbent lost their primary last night. And this time, it was more than 1,000 miles away from right here at New York City. 29-year-old Milat Kiros in Colorado beat 15-term House incumbent Diana DeGette. Last night, Kiros told Politico, quote, "We have to get corruption and money out of politics and vote out incumbents taking corporate PAC money." Colorado saw another shocking loss by an establishment Democrat. Senator Michael Bennett lost the governor's primary to State Attorney General Phil Weiser, who portrayed Bennett as a D.C. insider. With me now to discuss, a man who lives in Colorado, Mark McKinnon, former advisor to both George W. Bush and John McCain. And Dan Merica is still with us. Mark, what stuck out to you?
1: Well, several things. I mean, there's the obvious narrative and the one that's getting the most attention, which is that Milat Kiros beat a 30-year incumbent, Diana DeGette. So that's the big story, and also the one you mentioned about Michael Bennett losing to the attorney general. So those are the big stories, and there is a narrative there. But I think what's really at force is not so much a progressive bent or a left-leaning bent as an anti-incumbent, anti-Washington, anti-age. You know, this is, you know, DeGette, again, she was 68. The only way you can have a job as an airline pilot or a park ranger in America is you have to retire at 65, but not in Congress. She should have retired, and there were a lot of people who wanted to run but waited. But give Milat Kiros credit for running against the establishment, and she won. But the other story that I think people are missing is that there are two really key races in Colorado's 5th congressional district and 8th congressional district where some very moderate Democrats won in Republican districts that I think Democrats have a real opportunity to take. So I think Republicans are sort of salivating about the main narrative about being more progressive in places like Colorado, but they actually, I mean, Milat Kiros, that's a Democratic seat. A Democrat's going to win that seat anyway. A Republican's not going to win it. The Republicans actually may lose 2 seats here in Colorado because of more centrist candidates that got elected.
0: Is this story, Dan, more about Democratic socialists, or to Mark's original point, is it simply about anger against incumbents and Washington insiders?
2: It depends on what race you're looking at. I think in the Bennett race in particular, the Attorney General Weiser, ran specifically arguing that the lawsuits that he filed as the Attorney General were more powerful than anything Congress has done to check President Donald Trump. And it does seem like voters bought that. I also think there's this dynamic that Congress is remarkably unpopular. Mm-hmm. I think the latest Gallup poll had the approval rating of Congress only at 12%. It is very difficult for a lawmaker in that body, someone who has especially been there for years, to then try and leave and use their record in that body as the reason that you should elect them to their next job. Because people just don't like what Congress is doing. Even if they may like that person, there is this, it's happened across the country now. Obviously, it happened in Colorado. It happened in South Carolina. Look at Nancy Mace ran for governor. She's not going to be the next governor of South Carolina. There are obviously a number of factors that went into that. But part of it, I think, is that voters just don't have any appreciation for what Congress is doing because they don't think it's doing anything good. On the other hand, yes, there's definitely
0: doing nothing at all.
2: Or doing nothing at all. Exactly. Like we spoke in the last block. I mean, nothing happens in Congress easily. And I think that's a widely held belief among voters. In other races, of course, in where you are in New York, in the Denver-based race, that's much more about a desire to elect someone who is, in the eyes, more of a fighter, who aligns themselves with more of the populist DSA movement in particular. Mark is 100% right. That seat in Denver is going to be a Democratic seat. Whoever won that primary is going to win the general election just based on the number of Democratic voters in that district. So I think both are true. But I do think the overarching narrative here is that people just do not approve of Congress, and it's becoming harder and harder for incumbents to win because of that, but also for folks who are looking to leave Congress to win in their next races because of that low approval rating.
0: Okay, Mark, related topic. This idea of getting corporate money out of elections. I just read in the beginning that quote from Milos and these candidates who are vowing to do it. It is incredibly noble. But are they setting themselves up for destruction unless we change the laws? And last I checked yesterday, the Supreme Court yesterday said, no, let's have it rip with corporate dollars. Doesn't that put Democrats at a huge disadvantage?
1: Well, it's cuts two ways, Stephanie. I think it's a powerful message to get elected, but I think you're fundamentally right. The fact is the laws aren't going to change. Citizens United changed all of this 15 years ago or so and just got, you know, it got on steroids yesterday from the latest Supreme Court ruling. So nothing's going to change. So it's a good message, but Democrats also have to get smart. I mean, you look at what this ruling means, the latest one yesterday, it means that Republicans have $100 million advantage because of what's happening on the Republican side and fundraising right now. So it's fine to communicate the message, but Democrats better get smart about getting the money too.
0: Dan, what do you think?
2: I think the message really works. I mean, I'm actually in California right now, usually based in Washington, but I'm in California right now to go up to Bakersfield today to cover a race against David Valadao, who is a longtime Republican who's represented in the Central Valley here in California. He is always considered one of the most vulnerable Republicans in the nation. But in the primary, a more progressive candidate defeated the DCCC-backed candidate in that race, in part because he spoke about money and politics, in part because he is more progressive, cast himself as more of a fighter, wanted to throw out the establishment Democrats. There is this dynamic, I think, among Democratic voters in particular, that they have seen the last, I mean, they've lived the last 10 years, and they don't exactly like what is happening right now in America. So why they want to try something different. So instead of electing the same people that they've elected over and over again, they do want to go with somebody who may be more progressive. They do want to go with somebody who is saying that they want to get rid of corporate PAC money. Mark is 100% right. That does make it more difficult when you're running for re-election in particular, because that is often the times when the corporate PAC money comes in. It's far easier for someone like a Diane DeGette to get corporate PAC money because she's been in Congress for 30 years than someone like Kyrgios to get corporate PAC money because she's a newcomer on the scene. So it complicates life as candidates stay in Congress longer. But maybe that's the point. Maybe that's the point that people want to change the way that Congress is run and Congress does its job, because, as I mentioned, it's just an unpopular body.
0: Well, they might want to let the Supreme Court know, given what they decided yesterday. Mark, obsessing over your background, and I wanted to run down to Washington and bring you a potted plant or a painting or something.
2: No.
0: Thank you for joining.

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1: No, I'm on the road.
0: When we come back, Trump casts himself as a champion for American farmers, shelling out billions of dollars in funding to help the industry. But why do they need help? Largely because of the president's tariffs and the rising prices from a war that he started. Former Senator Heidi Heitkamp joins us to talk about this and more. You're watching Money, Power, and Politics. We got a lot more to cover.

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0: Headed to North Dakota today, the Theodore Roosevelt Presidential Library will open to the public on Saturday. And this afternoon, the president will participate in the ribbon-cutting ceremony in North Dakota. All living past presidents received invites to the ceremony, which will honor Roosevelt's life and conservation efforts. I want to bring in former Democratic Senator Heidi Heitkamp of North Dakota. She is also the founder and president of One Country Project, and she's a CNBC contributor. Senator, I'm so glad you're with us specifically on this day. I want to talk about North Dakota because inflation is rising, gas prices are up, diesel prices are obviously up, affordability remains a top issue for voters. What are you hearing from people in North Dakota about the president and the state of the country right now?
1: Well, first to set the stage, Stephanie, North Dakota gave Donald Trump one of the highest percentage votes of any state in the union, I think, behind Wyoming and maybe West Virginia and Oklahoma. There's North Dakota. And so incredibly popular politically here. But guess what? People have gone pretty quiet. People who used to be wearing the red hats, they're not wearing those red hats that much anymore. And they're not singing the praises because the policies have been devastating for American agriculture, both coming and going, whether it is increased input costs that you've just outlined or whether it is losing markets perhaps forever and wondering what that's going to look like. And then you look at the single largest employer, people don't realize this, in rural America is healthcare. And rural healthcare is in crisis. And these are all policy-driven decisions by the administration. And the question is, when does that translate to a vote that changes? And I think we're going to see that transition first, I think, in Iowa that's been hit particularly hard.
0: I want to stay on agriculture because last week the president asked Congress to approve $11 billion in funding, mostly to help farmers during the Iran war. Here's the thing. The president is successful or has been in the past of putting together farm aid bills, but they're specifically in need because of his policies. So how does the North Dakota farmer feel about that, right? They want or need that aid. They want the money, but they also know the reason it's been caused is his policies.
1: Well, I mean, I think that like anyone, they aren't going to turn it down because they're desperate. And we're seeing record bankruptcies. We're seeing people not being able to get operating loans. But you have to remember the bulk of that money goes to very wealthy people, goes to large farmers who have new pickups, who have lake homes, who have a home in Arizona. And the rest of the community looks and says, when do we get ours? And so it's a complicated picture. And, you know, on top of this, Stephanie, what we also have is some real weather challenges. We have drought across the country. We're seeing record storms, hails. I mean, you know, so the typical risk that farmers experience, that agriculture experiences from weather is now exacerbated by bad policy. And so when, you know, I think that farmers are smart enough to know that that isn't always going to be there, that $11 billion. And that if you really want to survive in farming, you get to get back to fundamentals, which is lowering costs and increasing outputs, and that includes markets.
0: All right, I want to cover one other topic because today is the deadline for the United States, Canada, and Mexico to review and recommit to the North American trade deal, USMCA. This is, in Trump's first term, this was, I would argue, one of the best things that Jared Kushner was in charge of. Both Canada and Mexico already signed on. The president has yet to commit. How important is this agreement to North Dakota, and why do you think he's balking?
1: I cannot overstate, Stephanie, how significant the USMCA is to North Dakota. Almost 90% of our exports and imports are trade with Canada and Mexico. We are so dependent on this agreement being finalized, I can't begin to tell you. But the rest of the country, $1.5 trillion, clearly one of the largest deals. And my concern is that the president always thinks he's the best negotiator in the world. I think think the USTR is being very earnest in going forward, trying to get a deal. But, you know, Trump's going to step in, my prediction, at the last minute and say, I can do a better deal. And that's going to totally upset the relationships. And so this is tenuous at best. I spent a lot of time advocating for the USMCA, both when I was in office and when I left office. Is any trade agreement perfect? No. Are there things that we need to address, like China kind of sneaking in their products through those two countries? Sure, those things need to be addressed. But no one in this country should ever underestimate the value of that relationship that we have with Canada and Mexico. $1.5 trillion, 90% of what we do in North Dakota, exports and imports, depends on this agreement.
0: Senator Heitkamp, thank you for joining us this morning. I appreciate it.
1: You bet.
0: When we return, as we mentioned at the top of the show, a new Air Force One is in the air right now, thanks taking its first presidential flight. How Donald Trump seemingly bent the rules to accept this major gift from Qatar. You're watching Money Power Politics.

See, do you hear that laughing? I told you this show is amazing during the commercial. As we mentioned, President Trump's gift from the Qataris, a brand new Air Force One, is taking off for its first flight today. The aircraft, a Boeing 747-8, now has a red, white, and blue paint job. And it went through significant renovations. There was a lot. I'm going to say there still is a lot of controversy around Trump accepting this $400 million gift last May. But Trump said it would be stupid not to accept it from the Qataris. The administration was able to bypass the emoluments clause in the Constitution, which bars officials from receiving foreign gifts by structuring the plane as a gift to the nation rather than a personal gift to our president. Around the same time, Trump was gifted the jet. His family inked a deal to open a luxury golf resort in, guess where? Qatar. A clear sign that the president has no plan to stay away from personal business dealings that enrich him and his children during his second term. The resort will be developed by a Saudi Arabian partner as well as a Qatari company owned by the Qatari government. And all of this has us asking the question yet again. I'd like you, I'm hearing you say it at home. Is this White House for sale? When we come back, we're going to enter the group chat. James Sample, Mala Jong Fast, Max Rose, and David Rode are standing by. Keep it here. We got a lot to cover in the next hour.

0: some high-profile losses, like the striking down of his tariffs. But overall, Trump has had a very good year with his conservative majority court. Even in the decision to keep birthright citizenship, Justice Brett Kavanaugh provided a very clear roadmap for Congress to get it done and give the president exactly what he wants. And now we are asking the question, are there any checks and balances left? With that, let's get into the group chat. James Sample joins us, Hofstra professor of law, Molly Jong Fast, MS Now political analyst and contributing opinion writer for The New York Times, former Democratic New York Congressman Max Rose, now a senior advisor to Vote Vets, and David Rhodes. David Rhode, MS Now senior national security reporter. All right, James, you brought the most notes. You came the most prepared, so you definitely get the first question. Where do we stand now in terms of separation of power? Because I would argue what I cover, finance, having three separate but equal branches of government is maybe one of the most important reasons why we can sit, why investors invest their money here, why the foundation of American exceptionalism, the checks and balances.
1: And absolutely right. And you know markets way better than I do. But separation of powers equals stability, mm-hmm. right? Where you see a lack of separation of powers, you get wild swings. You get erratic swings based on who's in office, right? Everyone loves a dictatorship when the dictator is benevolent. But you don't know that that a dictator will always be a benevolent one, right? And so where we stand in terms of separation of powers after this Supreme Court term, Stephanie, is very clear. The executive branch has consolidated power. The unitary executive theory has been embraced by a significant portion of the Supreme Court. And the presidency, not just Donald Trump, but the presidency has a lot more power and a lot fewer checks than it has had in the past.
0: Molly is frantically writing down her favorite benevolent dictators. What's your take on checks and balances here?
2: I mean, this is the follow-up of the Reagan school, right? The unitary executive, the idea that a president has, you know, can't, it runs the show. Now, I do think it's interesting what they did with the Federal Reserve, right? There was the one place. They were like, everywhere the president is a sort of God king, except when it comes to the Fed.
1: And tariffs, right. Which is also money.
0: Yeah, because the president's right. One guardrail, the markets and finances, right. That is it.
3: Mm-hmm. Look,
0: Congress willingly taking yet another backseat.
3: Yeah, Congress. Now Congress is really the domain for TikTok videos.
0: And, oh, my God.
3: You know, and but I think another question here is, do Democrats embrace this? Presidential race has already begun. Are the Democrats just going to be the party that says, let's go back to the good old days, return to normalcy, technocrats run the world? Or will some Democrats stand up and say, how are we going to use these new tools that we're aware of, particularly to hold accountable those who are engaged in just the most disgusting overt corruption humanly imaginable?
0: So what should that look like?
3: Look, let's look at the FTC, okay? Next Democratic president can stand up and say any corporation that donated to the ballroom or other corporations that just stood with Trump and gave him millions of dollars, you're not going to get one merger, one acquisition.

0: approved. We don't care what the details of it look like. You were corrupt. You were overtly partisan. Game over for you for the remainder of our term.
1: David, take the war in Iran, for example. Congress took a long time to assert power, and then the Senate basically reversed course. Is Congress simply okay with giving up their power?
2: They appear to be, and I think these decisions and the passivity or divisions of Congress, all of this is opening the door to American authoritarianism. This is incredibly dangerous. He's the most powerful president in generations, maybe ever in the United States history. And bluntly speaking, he's making very bad policy decisions that have, you know, ruined the economy. We've gone to a, you know, war of choice in Iran. And it's extraordinary that this court, following this kind of ideological belief from the 80s, and that was that after Watergate, Congress asserted too much power. Mm-hmm. The presidency was weakened too much. But that happened because of criminal acts by Richard Nixon. We've now given more power to Donald Trump, who appears to be committing criminal acts. This is opening the door to American authoritarianism.
1: Some experts are concerned that Trump is going to use this power to interfere with the midterms. Do you share that fear?
3: 1,000%.
1: As I asked it, I'm like, I know that owns up to this question.
3: In a post January 6th world, this isn't like, oh, maybe he wants to. I don't know. Yeah. But so, like, we know that they're going to try to do something. They have the largest paramilitary force in ICE that a president has ever had. Question now is, what are we going to do about it? That's a particular question that we should pose to Democratic governors, that actually this is where all the swing congressional races are. Virginia, New Jersey, New York, California, Michigan. That's where the game in town is. What are those Democratic governors doing? Where's their plan to say, here's how we're going to stand up to electoral interference?
4: And I also wonder about the Brennan Center, because there are all of these nonpartisan centers that are preparing the kind of legal challenges that may need to be put into action right away.
1: What about the high court's decision on campaign finance, basically making it easier to put big money in campaigns, while Democrats that are winning are saying we're going to get all corporate money out of politics? It's a noble idea. It has a lot of support. But the court is saying the opposite, and it gives Republicans a real advantage heading into upcoming elections.
4: For sure. And by the way, like every decision this court has made in this cycle gives Republicans a big advantage. I mean, Section 2 of the Voting Rights Act, you know, and they come in before the primaries to make sure they can get enacted before the midterms. Like, it's looking very partisan here, team. But yeah, for sure. And I think, look, Democrats are right to run on these things. And what Max is talking about is important. There is a lot of anger towards incumbents, both on the left and the right. And we're seeing that in these primaries. They do not like business as usual. That is why Congress is so unpopular. And it goes to this idea of Congress giving away its power. People want both a Tea Party, I think, on the left and the right.
1: They want it, but it's the opposite of what we're getting. We're going to have more money in these elections than we've ever seen. New topic, birthright citizenship. What is your reaction to basically Justice Kavanaugh giving a roadmap to Congress?
5: Even if Congress takes the roadmap and tries to drive on that road, it is a road to nowhere. And the reason it's a road to nowhere is that if the constitutional holding has 5 votes, which it clearly does, Congress can pass all the statutes that they want. And first of all, they're not going to pass legislation that restricts birthright citizenship. That's not going to happen. But even if they did, the Constitution is supreme over a statute in the same way that the Constitution is supreme over an executive order, which is to say they can pass legislation as long as the 5 justices who are in the majority are still on the court. That legislation is unconstitutional for the same reason that yesterday's decision was reached.
1: Hofstra, they're not just good at playing lacrosse at teaching law. That's a little advertising for Hofstra. Well, because I'm hearing there's some Republicans. I mean, that was a good answer. Some Republicans have already signaled they're going to take action, though. They like this idea.
0: Well, I don't know if you've noticed this, but sometimes politicians lie. And
1: you know this from experience?
0: Never once. Well, you're tough today. What has been happening with the Republican Party for at least the last decade, if not longer, is that roughly 15-20% of their primary electorate, super energized, super nativist, super racist. Yeah. And what the Republicans have done is basically
3: signal to them during campaigns, and then they've had folks like Stephen Miller do horrific, disgusting things administratively, and Congress has actually stayed away from immigration policy to date, other than this horrific ICE funding and enlargement. If they went in this direction, you would see a wholesale rejection from the majority of Americans who are just, I believe, and every piece of data points to this, don't want anything to do with a policy as nativist as this.
4: I mean, Congress has stayed away from almost everything, right? Especially
1: which is why incumbents are losing on both sides of the aisle.
4: For sure. And legislating is a good point. I mean, the idea that they would legislate birthright, they haven't legislated any restrictions on technology at all since Facebook. Like, this crew...
1: Since Facebook, when did they restrict anything on Facebook?
4: Right.
1: Since before Facebook. Yes.
4: Right. They have never legislated technology. And that's the thing. When you see all this money pouring into elections like crypto, they don't want regulation. You really need to spend that money. These people have not done anything.
2: It's just a broad sense that everything is fixed. Whether it's the private market and you make a killing in your stock options and nobody else gets anything, the election is fixed where all the money pours in for one side. And that will, I've had Republicans say this to me, that'll lead to radicalism on the left, a push for real change, you know, and we'll see if, you know, but that's what happened last night.
3: Yeah, that's a good story. I mean, these journalists love to paint these narratives. Like
2: who won last night in the Democratic primary?
1: These journalists love to paint these narratives. Did you live in New York City last week? Because I did.
2: I'm not saying violent radicalism. I'm saying pushing for big policy changes.
3: I think what you are looking at ultimately is anti-establishment politics, which cannot and should not be confused with necessarily radical politics. Look at Adriana Espaillat. Adriana Espaillat was a consummate progressive, one of the first to on board for impeaching Donald Trump, first on board for abolishing ICE. No one ever looked at him as a moderate, but he was an establishment figure that practiced kind of an establishment vibe of politics. Mm. So, I mean, it's a good storyline, but it's not what's happening.
2: Okay, want change.
1: Yes, they want change. Before we go to break, of all the rulings that we saw, what do you think is going to have the most real-world impact?
5: The Slaughter case is the case that flies under the radar. It is the sleeping giant of the term because it's not sexy. We're talking about a case that, whether or not the president can fire the commissioners of independent agencies. And the court said, yes, the president can. To be clear, that's an overruling of a 90-year precedent. FDR wanted to fire the commissioner of the FTC that preceded him, that had been appointed by Coolidge. The court said no in a case called Humphrey's Executor. Right. Donald Trump got what FDR did not.
1: James just won that segment. Group is sticking around. Do not go anywhere. Up next, the crypto presidency. The jaw-dropping earnings the president is now disclosing. And this is just what he's disclosing. That's like the hidden giant in this story. What he made last year that we know about. We're back in 90 seconds.

0: be. Okay, I'm taking a breath. As we learned that President Trump raked in $1.4 billion in crypto earnings last year, I want to remember what he said about the currency just 5 years ago.
1: Bitcoin, it just seems like a scam. I was surprised. You know, with us, it was at 6,000 and much lower. I don't like it because it's another currency competing against the dollar. Essentially, it's a currency competing against

0: I was surprised. You know, with us, it was at 6,000 and much lower. I don't like it because it's another currency competing against the dollar. Essentially, it's a currency competing against the dollar. I want the dollar to be the currency of the world. That's what I've always said.
1: Let's get back to the group chat.
2: Who was the biggest investor in World Liberty Financial? The United Arab Emirates government. Like, foreign governments are buying influence with an American president by investing in his family businesses. It's rank corruption we haven't seen in decades, full stop, and it's incredibly alarming.
1: Let's just look at these numbers, okay? Trump went from making at least $622 million, which is a whole lot of money in 2024, to $2.2 billion in 2025. We have always seen presidents post their time in office make a whole lot more money than before. Yeah. We have never seen anything like this.
3: And what's also amazing is how many people lost money on those investments.
1: Correct,
3: right?
1: Correct.
3: It's like they made $2.2 billion and everyone else lost about
1: the same amount, according to Reuters.
3: About the same amount. You know, this is now, as you noted, a vehicle for foreign governments and those seeking pardons to pay off Trump and his family. So the question is, again, what do the Democrats do in the face of this? All of this corruption writ large. And it's my argument that just hearings alone probably are not going to be enough. Just Justice Department investigations probably not going to be enough. One could argue that any country that has invested in Trump family businesses, next Democratic administration 5X's their tariffs until they divest.
1: But do you believe, like, can I just ask you a straight question? Are Democrats actually going to do it? Because here's the thing. When Donald Trump left office the first time, I remember when Joe Biden was running, he said, we're never going to let this happen again. The emoluments, we're going to close every loophole. You'll never see this happen again. He was then president for 4 years. A whole lot of Democrats were in Congress. And Trump comes back in Trump 2.0. And the thing, the envelope he was pushing in Trump 1.0 with his hotel, with the golf resort, he has blown through and is making billions.
3: It depends on who we hire. It depends on the culture of the administration. If we can continue to hire people in our administrations who treat public service like a palate cleanser between Harvard Law and Sullivan and Cromwell and McKinsey, then it's not going to work any longer, ever, right? Because the law as it's viewed, precedent as it's viewed, will never allow for us to address this. If we hire people who fight fire with fire, then it will stop.
4: And that's what voters want. I mean, that's what voters are saying, is they want, they don't want status quo. They want people. And look, Biden, I mean, if you're going to blame anyone, blame Merrick Garland, right? There were people in place who were status quo people who wanted to bring back the status quo. And I think they underestimated what they were up against. And we didn't see the kind of.
1: Here's the challenge on all the money he's making in crypto. Essentially, he's the policymaker, whether it's the FTC, the SEC or the CFTC. He's putting the people in place, right? White collar crimes in the universe of crypto aren't even prosecuted anymore. A viewer wrote in, Lisa from Cape Cod, who said, who is responsible for holding Trump accountable for this crypto profiteering? Because if he's technically not breaking the law.
5: The answer to the question is the voters. I mean, and that's really all that's left. And it pains me to say this, but that Max actually made a great point.
1: What was that?
5: Which is to say the law is not going to save us on this front. And he's right. And I'll tell you why he's right. Over the last decade alone, the Supreme Court has dramatically narrowed the scope of what's called honest services fraud. That's the fancy legal phrase for bribery law.
1: Right.
5: And so it's not just the emoluments clause. And I agree with you completely. The hotel from Trump 1.0 feels so quaint.
1: We used to talk about, goodness, a foreign government just booked a whole hotel suite.
5: Right. It's an indication. It's one of those moments where they grow up so fast, right? You talk about growing up so fast. Yeah. If you're making the policy and profiting from the policy to the tune of $1 billion, a hotel room looks pretty modest.
1: Do you think we're ever going to get a full picture of not just the payouts, but even the perks, right? See, he's on the $400 million luxury jet today, right? We know in the disclosure, hundreds of thousands of dollars worth of tickets he received. And yes, lots of powerful people received fancy tickets or things, but this is when the American people can't afford bleacher seats to see their favorite team. They can't afford a plane ticket to see grandma in Florida.
2: Can't afford to see the Knicks.
1: Nobody can.
2: But this is, it's initially about the voters and electing a Congress. The only way we're going to find out is endless

0: Those hearings and subpoenas, and yes, that's, you know, people can be cynical about it, but that's the power that's left because this court has changed so many things. And just going back to the elections, not enacting those laws that Biden talked about has created this opportunity for Trump. He is going to try to steal the midterm elections. That is why Bill Pulte is the acting director of national intelligence. And there's all these loopholes, all these norms. No one would dare do the things the president is threatening to do. This is happening.
1: But it's also why voters are pushing back against incumbents, why they're not saying they want a radical lawmaker, but they want radical change, right? When the president says nobody cares about, he doesn't call it self-dealing, but when he says nobody cares about the money he's making as long as the market goes up, that's not true, right? Yeah. Last week, when Chris Murphy spoke on the Senate floor about 500 days of corruption, right, that's normally C-SPAN content. It's gotten over a million views. Think about the amount of people who are somewhat apolitical showing up at No Kings rallies saying this is not how America should operate.
2: By the way, the story is not anything new. When the Democrats flipped the House in 06, it was a corruption, anti-corruption agenda. When it flipped the House in 18, anti-corruption agenda. Traditionally, we have seen political power in this messaging and connecting it back to people's kitchen table issues. The problem is that can we actually legislate on the agenda after we win the election? And that's the change we need to
3: see. And the fundamental problem here is we were too dependent on norms over laws. And that was how we got here.
1: Frowned upon, but not illegal.
3: Right. And it was, you know, Trump, nobody thought Trump would take out the East Wing. Like, that is just, there's not a precedent for that. And so that's how we got here. And we're going to need laws to take us back, just like after.
1: We have a question from a viewer. Val is asking, I'd love to know this. The new Air Force One plane, will it be left as Air Force One, or will Trump take it with him when the time is up? Do we know legally how this works?
4: Well, David is an expert on the agreement itself, but the agreement stipulates, and it's basically an incredible workaround. It is a circumvention agreement. It stipulates that it will go to the Trump Presidential Library, as if the library needs a jet. What that basically means, that's a workaround for all sorts of aspects of this. I mean, it's
0: staggering. I mean, they've also turned this jet around faster than they expected, which means they haven't possibly gotten all the surveillance devices out of it.
1: Say this one more time.
0: There are likely, or could very much, very likely be bugs, devices, eavesdropping equipment inside this jet. It was used by, you know, wealthy Emirati officials, so it was probably bugged before. To get all of them out, they have to take the entire plane apart and put it back together again. Right. They haven't done that. There's no way they could have turned it around this fast. So it's a national security risk, along with being astonishing corruption, influence peddling.
2: Look, the next Democratic administration can ensure that plane never flies ever again. The FAA can ground it. You can confiscate it on national security grounds. This, again, goes back to this central point here. Are we genuinely going to let Donald Trump get away with this? I mean, there's so many tools at our disposal to make sure that that plane never, ever flies ever again.
1: All right, the group chat. I don't disagree with you. The group chat is staying put right after the break, where negotiations to end the Iran war actually stand. And later, we're going to go back to this idea, norms versus laws, how the White House reportedly bypassed norms to push forward Trump's ballroom project. If the law won't stop it, maybe the voters will. You're watching Money, Power, Politics.

0: Okay, this is serious. There's a new factor complicating U.S.-Iran talks. Oman is now proposing ships pay a voluntary fee to both Oman and Iran for safe passage through the Strait of Hormuz. That is according to a Persian Gulf diplomat familiar with the plan. The group chat is still here. David, this is your reporting. What exactly does this mean? Now Iran and Oman, our ally, they want some dough coughed up?
1: This means Iran is winning the war. Period. So I spoke with that Persian Gulf diplomat, and it's a plan to voluntary plan for ships to pay fees to go through the strait. They're trying to get around, you know, they're basically trying to create a palatable situation where Iran gets the money it wants and Trump can declare victory also. But it's what we are seeing is just that Iran is insisting it maintains control of the strait. That's why it's attacking ships. And Oman, which was a U.S. ally, is sort of defiantly going along on some levels with Iran. We are losing.
0: Max.
2: This reckless unconstitutional war showed countries less powerful than the United States that they have a tool that they never knew they had to not just exact leverage over the United States, but leverage over the entire global economy. What you are looking at with this war and this idiotic deal is U.S. surrender and withdrawal from global power. And it's not only tragic, but it's also just wildly disrespectful to all those service members who put on the uniform and sign on the dotted line saying that they are willing to make the ultimate sacrifice in service of the Constitution of this country. All they ask in return is for there to be cogent, well-thought-out foreign policy and national security strategy. That's it. Just think about it. Just be responsible. You can be bold, but just be responsible. And I think it's a huge middle finger to them.
0: Okay, speaking of bold and responsible, U.S. officials familiar with

0: The decisions told the Wall Street Journal that Trump was briefed on options for all-out war, but he is sticking with negotiations, even if it goes past the August 18th deadline. He was asked about it this morning, and I want to share his response.
1: I think they've come a long way. We hit them very hard last week. I think they're fine. I think we're going to... It's the denuclearization of Iran. It's very simple. And Iran cannot have a nuclear weapon. Otherwise, all of this stuff that we look at, all of these things that we do, the country's never had activity like it's got right now. So we're building more factories and car plants and other things.
0: We're not building more factories. We're not building more car plants. And there is no evidence of any denuclearization on Iran's part. Your reaction?
2: First of all, my question is, we have Witkoff and Jared are still negotiating. Maybe it's time to have people who actually have skills and are part of the government negotiating. And again, this gets back to the kleptocracy stuff, right? Because we saw reporting that the presidential sons and Witkoff and Letnik's sons, all that generation, are involved in these business dealings.
0: My goodness.
3: I first want to salute you for joining the military and putting your life at risk. Appreciate you weren't that. Saying that, and I'm serious. It's an incredible thing that so many Americans have done. Second of all, they essentially don't know what they're doing in these negotiations. Right. This is back to the president with three or four people around him making these decisions. The president is more comfortable than ever. I've been told that he can make these foreign policy decisions on his own. They have been disastrous decisions. This war has been disastrous.
0: James, you want to weigh in?
4: Well, there's a personnel aspect. I mean, I'm certainly not an expert on foreign policy, but across the administration, when you fire people who are excellent at their job, and that includes, it's certainly not limited to in the military context, you lose that expertise. You can't easily replace it, especially not when the real coin of the realm is loyalty, not expertise.
0: Israel and Lebanon are another complicating factor here in these talks. An Iranian official declined to say if the talks could begin without a timetable for Israel's withdrawal from large areas of southern Lebanon. We're not even having direct conversations with Iran anymore.
5: Well, as we talk about how Iran is more powerful now than ever as a consequence of the Trump administration.
0: And the current regime.
5: And absolutely richer. This is a great example of that. Iran now has the power to act like a regional leader. They can now say, we are going to potentially shut down the Strait of Hormuz, not just because of something happening in our country, but because of something happening in the region or in the world writ large. Now, that's a comment separate and apart from our feelings on the actual conflict itself. But there is no disagreement whatsoever that because of the Trump administration, the same people who said for years that Obama was weak because of the Iran deal, right? That they, if only they were in power with all their strength, everything would be better and Iran would be destroyed. Look at Iran now, telling us what to do, telling the world what to do because of this administration.
0: All right, I want to touch a new topic because Russian President Vladimir Putin, he is now under increasing pressure after Ukraine launched another drone attack on Moscow. Ukraine has also targeted Russian fuel infrastructure, causing Russians to wait in long, long lines to fill their cars up. Do you think Putin is ever going to reach a breaking point, David, to end this war?
3: Will Russians reach a breaking point? And this is the, you know, the Moscow itself under siege from these drones. And it just again shows how this administration, this president and his aides are wrong. Pete Hegseth, you know, we're going to win this with air power in Iran, ignoring the incredible drone advances that Ukraine has made. And President Trump himself for ignoring Ukraine. They're just wrong. They don't understand, you know, how to manage these situations. And the fact that Moscow is now under attack from drones shows it.
2: And Ukraine has offered this technology to America. And America was like, no. And I do think there's a parallel here, right, between Trump and Iran and Putin and Ukraine, like these mega powers going into what they think are going to be these tiny wars and then unable to get out of that.
0: OK, before we go, it has been a year since USAID was shut down, obviously causing well-documented suffering in many different nations. And there's new polling showing that 79% of Americans still think aid is an effective part of U.S. foreign policy.
5: They're right. They're right. And this administration shut down USAID without Congress. Right? And we're all just
0: going. And Congress let it happen.
5: Now we're all just saying, oh, that thing happened. To bring this full circle again, right? We're all talking, what should the Democrats do? What should the Democrats do? We can USAID ICE. Right.

0: And if they can shut down an entire agency just because they don't like it and tell Congress not that it doesn't matter, two can play that game.
1: And who,
0: plain and simple.
1: And who led the shutdown of USAID? The richest man in the entire world who danced on a stage with a chainsaw.
2: Nobody's going anywhere. When we return, 250 pardons for America's 250th. Like, I'm not joking. This is for real. The new reporting behind the president's plans for the nation's big upcoming anniversary. But before we go to break, our reporters have been asking Americans how they're feeling heading into America's 250th. And I wanted to share what one woman in Georgia had to say.
3: I love America and I want to celebrate. But I feel very differently than I did in 1976 when I was a lot younger, and I did not feel the threats that I feel right now. And so I want to be happy, and I want to be optimistic.
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0: For the nation's 250th anniversary celebration, 14 different people familiar with the matter tell The Atlantic that the White House is discussing making that announcement this 4th of July weekend. The group chat is still here. Max, I know we're criticizing many of the ways the president is marking our nation's 250th. But it is extraordinary. And this is an extraordinary country. You served in our military. You served in Congress. How are you feeling about our 250th?
1: My feelings about it have nothing to do with Trump. Thank God that I still believe this is the greatest country in the history of the world, the country that's worth sacrificing for. And I think we all on a day on an anniversary like this would applaud all those who serve our country. But when you look at something like the ballroom, the only thing that gives me joy is thinking about what we're going to do to the ballroom when we're in power. And we're either going to just destroy it, right, and make this the most monumental waste of money and corporate corruption known to man. We might put pictures of Trump and Epstein throughout it. Maybe we'll do that in every federal building. Maybe we'll name it after the individuals who ICE murdered. But for us just to let that stand there as a monument to Donald Trump, which is what he wants, under no circumstances would we ever do that. That wouldn't show the strength of a Democratic Party, nor would it show, I think, an allegiance to what's great about this country, which is that we don't have a king here.
0: I was kind of teeing you up to say, look at the World Cup showing the best of America, just the 250th. But I feel you.
1: Not this morning.
0: What does the treatment, what does how they're managing the ballroom and specifically this no bid contract say about the way this White House views transparency and oversight?
2: They don't believe in transparency. They certainly don't believe in oversight. And let me be clear. This sounds technical and maybe boring, and I'll probably kill your ratings here, Steph, but let me be specific. The Constitution, when it comes to spending our money, the taxpayers' money, is so specific that it's not just that Congress has the power of the purse. It's that spending bills, that appropriations bills must originate, Max knows this because he was there, in the House of Representatives. Mm-hmm. So this idea that the president can just come up with no-bid contracts and dispense with and build ballrooms that are, they're going to be free until they're not, and all these expenditures, what it says is that they don't believe in the system that we have. And in terms of one thing that you said, the World Cup, I want to say that does make America great. Let's tie it to this week. Tonight, all of America is going to be cheering for Flo Balogun, one of the best players on the U.S. team, scored 2 goals in the first game. You know what he is? Accidentally Brooklyn-born birthright citizen. And that's why he's playing for us.
0: You thought you were going to hurt our ratings. You do not know how nerdy this audience is. Weigh in, Molly.
3: I think it's optimistic to think that they're going to build this East Wing. You know, this administration is marred by incompetence. So they're corrupt, but they're also very incompetent. I mean, look at the reflecting pool. Millions of dollars poured into what is basically an algae pool now. Now it's fenced off. We had Trump putting his name on the Kennedy Center, which was someone else's memorial.
0: But that's one of the problems with the no-bid contracts. Yeah. You're not just awarding the contract to your boy. You're awarding it to somebody who doesn't have the skills to get the job done.
3: Yeah. And it's also, I mean, it's just this was, we were told this was going to be paid for by donations and not taxpayers. Remember that? So this is what we see again and again. It says they're going to do one thing and then we see something else.
0: Okay, let's talk about this report of 250 pardons. Now, The Atlantic does say none of this has been finalized, but what does it say about the fact that this administration is even considering it? And they've already blown through, right? Donald Trump is hundreds, if not thousands, ahead, thanks to pardoning all the January 6 rioters, than any previous president with regard to pardon power.
4: It's that this president relishes power, doesn't care about the rule of law, doesn't care, I think, about our long-term democracy. And this is why there's a historic need, and I'm going to nerd out in my own way, for like waves of reform that were enacted in the 1970s, because we learned the lesson of the abuses of the Nixon administration. And the FBI was reformed. All that's been decimated by now. The CIA, there were anti-corruption laws put in practice. This is what Democrats should do if they could ever win win control of Congress. But if we and the pardon power should be restricted. It's an out. It's been abused. You could
0: long
4: argue
0: before Trump,
4: long before Trump, but no one even near this level of corruption. Like it's very dangerous. Again, I'll go back to we are opening the door and rapidly approaching, you know, the possibility of American authority.
0: They've created a presidential pardon industrial complex.
2: That's right. And if there were 250 pardoners, if there were 2,500 pardons, and we were talking about pardons for people who were either potentially wrongfully convicted or people who were convicted under unjust laws, people serving unduly long sentences, if we were talking about pardons based on compassion, not corruption, I'd be all in favor of it.
0: Listen, it's clear to me why so many new topics, CEOs, do not criticize Trump. We can actually draw a line in the retribution, in the action he takes. You have a new piece out talking about how celebrities are now reticent to speak out against the president. What's going on here?
3: You know, it's funny because I talk about my grandfather, who was called Howard Fast, who wrote Spartacus and was blacklisted during the House on Un-American Activities. And basically, we had all of these artists and writers and celebrities come out and take a stand against this government witch hunt. And a lot of them went to jail. And what we've seen here is a lot of celebrities are scared of what could happen to them if they couldn't get roles. I mean, a great example is Richard Gere basically gave up his career to speak up against the Chinese Communist Party, right? And to speak up for the Dalai Lama. And we have seen brave people, but not to the extent which we probably should. And we need celebrities, and this is going to sound really stupid, but we actually need them because there aren't the same, their voices come to the top of the algorithm in a way that others don't. And we need them to break through to the American people to see they're being supported.
1: I love that. You're right. You're right. I would say, though, here, let's look at these CEOs.
3: Right.
1: It's not just that they are standing with the president. I mean, I think CEOs stood with President Obama, CEOs stood with Joe Biden. We do need public-private partnerships in this country. We know what they're doing here, right? They are engaging, they're kissing up to him. They're engaging in overt corruption.
0: Some,
1: absolutely. And they are also trying to pull the levers of buying up tools of public affairs to control politics for the president.
0: But here's what's even amazing about that in terms of concentration of power. When, the reason I say some and the reason it's a select few, there's lots of business leaders out there who run small, medium, even large businesses that don't have the juice to give Trump an airplane, gold bars, frankincense and mirth. And if you actually look at the markets beneath the Magnificent Seven technology companies, loads of Fortune 500 companies in this country are suffering right now because of what we're doing in terms of mass deportations, because of what we're doing because of the tariffs. Yeah. And they don't have a golden chit to call this president. They're actually suffering as well. But what can you do in this administration?
1: I think they look at it now like they look at the tax code, right? So you look at the tax code and you say, how do I play this game?
0: Which everyone does, but
1: what Donald Trump, what this administration has basically said is, this is a new code. And it's actually an old school kind of organized crime kind of code, right? And it's a combination of money and respect and bending a knee. And then you'll make some cash and our family will too. Right. This is what they're doing, and they're not even trying to hide it.
0: The new code is Donald Trump's cell phone number. All right, gang. James, Molly, Max, David, thank you all so much. When we come back, you know what time it is. A major upset at the World Cup leads to a new national holiday. Good News Rules is next. You're watching Money, Power, and Politics. We're not done yet.

There is always good news somewhere, and I am not letting you leave today without telling you that good news always rules. Paraguay. Paraguay pulled off one of the biggest upsets in the World Cup's history, defeating European powerhouse Germany in penalty kicks after entering as one of the lowest seeded teams in the entire tournament. And that was enough for Paraguay's president to declare a national holiday in that country. He said the win is, quote, the deepest part of our identity, the grit, the faith, and the strength of people who never give up. They're now going to take on France on Saturday. Certainly that will not be easy, but I'm thrilled they're there. And tonight, all eyes are on Team USA as they take on Bosnia and Herzegovina in their first elimination match. You know we will be watching live sport, bringing us together yet again. That is worth celebrating. And that does it for us today. I'm Stephanie Ruhle. Thank you so much for watching Money, Power, Politics. Do not go anywhere. My dear friend Antonia Hilton is up next. In the meantime, be kind, enjoy the ride, and let's do this again tomorrow.

0: Breaking on MS Now, President Trump brushes off his billion-dollar bump in wealth before he boards a new Qatari Air Force One this morning, all while leaving critical housing legislation for everyday Americans languishing in Congress. Also, the Democratic Socialist surge continues as another longtime lawmaker goes down in a Colorado primary race that could be a sign of things to come for the party. And Vice President Vance seems to suggest this preliminary agreement with Iran is more about economics than lasting peace. It is 11 a.m. Eastern, 8 a.m. Pacific. I am Antonia Hilton. And right now, President Trump is heading to North Dakota in his new Qatari jet amid revelations that he has been raking in a whopping $2.2 billion windfall last year. And yes, that is billion with a B. Most of this money is coming from crypto, a complex and somewhat shadowy industry the president himself regulates. And it's all raising concerns about how Trump and his family may be making money off the presidency.
1: I don't get involved in my personal. We have funds that run my money. You know why I'm profiting? Because the stock market's going up. Everybody's profiting. So we're all profiting. I'm profiting because I have a lot of money and a lot of cash.
0: It's an especially painful contrast right now. As Americans report they're struggling to pay their bills, one third of Republicans say inflation and prices are their top concern. And 71% of voters aren't sure the president has his priorities straight. Case in point, his dismissal of the bipartisan housing affordability bill.
2: I think it's so unimportant by compared to the Save America Act. Some people say it's wonderful. To me, compared to the Save America Act, just about everything is a big yawn.
0: Housing affordability, I guess it's just a bore to the White House. And although Congress is supposed to be a co-equal branch of government, they're fully tied in knots right now over the president's priorities. In fact, their work has completely ground to a halt. They're getting out of town early for July 4th, leaving the House with only 24 legislative days before the midterms. Let's bring in, to break all this down, Bloomberg White House correspondent Jeff Mason, Deputy White House Press Secretary in the first Trump administration, Sarah Matthews, and Forbes senior editor Dan Alexander. And he is the author of White House Incorporated, How Donald Trump Turned the Presidency into a Business. Jeff, I'm going to start with you. Is this White House concerned at all with the optics here of the president hopping on a Qatari gifted jet amid these new crypto concerns?
3: Well, I think the answer to that is no. It's not a concern for them. Otherwise, they wouldn't have gone in this direction. President Trump was super excited about that plane. And every time you ask a White House official about his business and his family business and whether or not he's profiting off of his presidency, they dismiss that and talk about him having high ethical standards and this not being an issue. So, no, I don't think they're concerned, but others are. And that carries political risk for him. Certainly at the same time when the housing bill that you were just referencing in the intro is not moving forward, at least right now so far without his signature. Maybe it'll become law without his signature. I actually asked him that question in the Oval Office on Monday, and that answer about it being a yawn can't have been what his Republican colleagues wanted to hear on the Hill at a time when affordability is going to be a buzzword in the midterms and at a time when they're trying to hold on to power in Congress. So should it be his concern? That's not for me to answer. Is it a concern? It doesn't appear to be.
0: Sarah, we're, of course, learning the president has been railing against Republicans who tanked a vote to get the Save America Act passed, the election-related bill that the president's obsessed with. That's what he's insisting gets done, as you just heard Jeff spell out there, too, is sort of an exchange for this housing affordability issue. When you look at the dynamics here, what does it tell us about this president, the people around him, and their priorities?
4: I think that if President Trump was doing everything in his power to tank Republicans' chances in the midterms, he wouldn't be doing anything differently. That's what it seems like. It seems like he does not care about the party, which he never has, to be fair. He has never cared about what is good for the betterment of the Republican Party. He has only ever cared about himself and accumulating as much power as possible. And that's what his voter suppression bill, the Save America Act, would do. And he's so hung up on the 2020 election that is what his priority is. He doesn't care about affordability. He's called it a hoax, said that Democrats have created it. He obviously doesn't care about housing, called this unimportant. And I know that that had a lot of Republicans on the Hill who were wanting to bang their head against the wall when they heard him say that. Because, look, when you look at something like housing, that is a big deal for voters, especially of my generation, where affording a home and buying a home is out of reach for most of us. And so then when there is this bipartisan bill that is an easy win for Republicans in the midterms to point to as a tangible thing that they did to address the affordability crisis, Trump has to immediately make it all about himself and try to use it as leverage to get what he wants passed, which is not something that I think is a priority of the majority of voters right now. They don't really care about this Save America Act. They care about what is he doing to lower costs for me and my family.
0: Dan, you know, the split screen between what Americans are feeling, their concerns about just being able to cover basic bills and survival, contrasted with the $2.2 billion there. That is a lot of cash for the president to reveal he's made, unimaginable for most people who are struggling right now. Can you just walk us through the breakdown of where all this money for the president has been coming from?
5: Yeah, it is a tremendous amount of money. And if you look at this, about $1.4 billion of that is from two crypto ventures. So first, Donald Trump launched World Liberty Financial before the election. Not too many people took notice. Then he won the election. All of a sudden, a lot of people started buying tokens of World Liberty. And the way that that business is structured, it funneled most of the proceeds back to Donald Trump. And so if you look at those token sales plus a stake sale that he later made, that gets to almost $800 million right there. Then you have his meme coin, and it appears that his meme coin has thrown off roughly $635 million. Add those two things together, you're at a really big number. But I want to emphasize something here that people might miss. It's not just that he's making a lot of money while the economy is struggling. He's making a lot of money when the investments that he pitched are struggling. The meme coin, World Liberty Financial tokens, are down significantly from their highs. And the big question for Donald Trump is how much money he's able to suck out of these ventures before sort of the ruse is up, before these things continue to decline to a level where he's not able to get much more out of it. And what we see on these filings is that he's already taken a tremendous amount of money out.
0: Dan, do you get the sense that your average voter is aware not just of the fact that he's able to kind of pull the rug out via some of these schemes here, but then also just of the fact that he is basically the chief regulator of this industry that he and his family are now so tied into?
5: I do think that people are aware. And the reason that I think that people are aware is because the reason that you saw a run up in a lot of crypto assets was because of Donald Trump's own policies. Another revelation on this filing that came out yesterday was that Donald Trump personally held Bitcoin wallets worth more than $100 million. That's in addition to the indirect interest in Bitcoin that we knew he owned through Trump Media and Technology Group, which made a multi-billion dollar bet on the cryptocurrency last summer. The value of Bitcoin was soaring when Donald Trump was elected. And then as he comes into office and throws off a lot of the restrictions, totally changes the attitude of the administration toward crypto. That creates this massive wave of money. And then it also may have created a bubble, because what we've seen now in the last handful of months is that the value of Bitcoin has decreased significantly as people sort of say, wait a second, that's it? You know, I mean, we got all these things, but how do we actually make money out of these assets? So these things are moving on his decisions. And I think investors and people are very aware of that.
0: Sarah, I want to play something for you that Congressman Troy Nehls recently said to Midas Touch, because it's really not just the president here. As much as people make everything that's happening here about him personally, the reality is it seems that other people in his party are not taking the issues of affordability very seriously. Take a listen to this.
6: How do House Republicans make the case that you're fighting for affordability when you go back to your districts?
7: Affordability? What are you talking about?
6: Well, affordability is the big...
7: I'm going to go there tomorrow. I'm going to, well, over the 4th. I'm going to get me a couple big lobster tails. I'm going to get me some nice ribeyes. I'm going to sit in my backyard with my family, my neighbors.
8: You think the 60% of Americans who are living paycheck to paycheck can afford lobster tails and ribeyes and all of that?
7: Maybe not. Maybe the 60% of America don't work as hard as I do.
0: Maybe those 60% of Americans don't work as hard as I do after he talks about lobster tails and ribeye. I mean, why would a congressman even say that right now, Sarah?
4: I wish I had an answer for that and could understand the inner workings of that congressman's brain. But I just think that Troy Nehls is clearly not that bright, because there's no reason you would say something like that unless you quite literally do not have any amount of or any ounce of empathy for struggling Americans right now. Look, millions of Americans across this country are struggling right now in this economy, whether it's skyrocketing gas prices because of Trump's war of choice with Iran or inflation causing the cost of everything to rise. And he goes out there and makes some claim like that and says, oh, well, maybe these Americans aren't working hard enough or working as hard as me. I mean, I'm actually at a loss for words. That's the first time I've seen that clip. And I can't imagine anything more tone deaf than that right now. And look, everything that this administration is doing is just exacerbating the issues that already existed. We were already facing an affordability crisis when Trump came into office, and everything he's done, whether that be the war with Iran, his asinine tariffs, and everything else in this administration, it just is making things worse. And so if I were a congressman or senator, just a Republican running in the midterms, I would be trying to run as far away from those policies as possible and speaking to my constituents or my voters and telling them what I would be doing to help address the affordability crisis, not trying to make light of it or say that they don't work hard enough. I mean, that's just such a slap in the face. And I hope that the people in his district are paying attention and vote someone like him out of office. But I think that he's in a pretty safe seat, so he can get away with making such stupid and out of touch remarks like that.
0: Jeff, do you get a sense from your sources, your conversations around the White House, that there's anyone in the room trying to get things sort of back under control here, clear message, address what voters, Americans are actually asking for? I mean, people joke that this is an administration, a country right now that's being run by like 4, 5, 6 people, that the president's keeping a very, very tight inner circle. Is there anyone in there who sees what Nehls has said, some of the stuff the president himself has been saying, is warning them, like, we've got to turn to a different direction here?
3: That's a good question. I spoke with a former White House official yesterday who said a couple things. Number one, he said that the president was never a big fan of that housing bill in the first place. And number two, that he's much more focused on what he thinks will have a longer term impact than on what he considers a short term impact or a short term political impact. And in that case, the short term political impact is the midterms. The longer term political impact is the Save America Act. And he said that is just a broad way to understand President Trump's thinking right now. And I think that bears out in what we're seeing him emphasize. That said, the president has been adding more events with regard to the economy, although he uses those events to talk about issues that aren't related to the economy, including the Iran war, which is very much linked to the economy, but also his pet projects in Washington, D.C. A lot of us have reported that travel is going to increase in the fall for the midterms. I think you'll hear him talking more and more about that then. And there may be an influx of new White House staff, or at least some key advisors, in the next month or two who might bring in some new focus. But right now, the message is certainly not what Republicans who are hoping to hold on to power in Congress are wanting to hear from the White House.
0: Dan, I want to ask you quickly before we go about a New York Times article that I think many of our viewers have probably seen. The Times reported Trump cut a $1 billion mining deal. His sons stand to profit. Shortly after that, the New York Post jumped in saying Hunter Biden style sleaze is just as slimy when the Trump boys do it. What do you think is the significance of this reporting and the story that's building here?
5: Well, look, it's part of a broader story, which is that the Trump sons, Don Jr. and Eric Trump, did not receive significant portions of their father's real estate business, but have taken large stakes in World Liberty Financial, that crypto venture that threw off an enormous amount of cash. And that's given them, for the first time, very, very significant fortunes of their own. In addition, Don Jr. has latched himself to 1789 Capital, a venture capital firm. And so they have real large pools of money that they

0: now deploy in things far ranging from their original areas of expertise. And so you're seeing a lot of that in crypto, and you're seeing a lot of that in defense, both industries in which the administration has a huge role in deciding how they do.
1: All right. Dan Alexander, Jeff Mason, Sarah Matthews, great to see all of you, and thank you. Next, what Colorado's surprising primary results tell us about a brewing divide within the Democratic Party, and later, why President Trump's new Air Force One, courtesy of the Qataris, is raising concerns with security. We're back in 90 seconds.

0: The anti-establishment movement that rocked New York and Capitol Hill last week, it's spreading out west, notching big wins for Colorado progressives in the Democratic primary last night. In one of the biggest upsets of the primary season, 29-year incumbent Congresswoman Diana DeGette lost to a 29-year-old Democratic socialist. Milette Quirós is now on track to potentially be the seventh DSA member in Congress next year, putting to rest any illusion that the progressive victories in New York were just a one-time thing. And the race for Colorado's governor also saw another upset. Incumbent Democratic Senator Michael Bennett lost to Colorado's Attorney General Phil Weiser. Let's bring in MS Now's Will McDuffie. We also have with us Chase Woodruff with Colorado Newsline, part of our state's newsroom partnership. It's great to have both of you guys. Will, I'll start with you and the big picture here. What do these Colorado victories last night tell us about where the National Democratic Party and its movements are going?
1: Well, there's an increased appetite for progressives and for socialists. I mean, there's no question about it. I mean, it's funny because in New York last week, I spent a lot of time in the 13th District, which Darty Lisa Avila Chevalier won. She was a DSA candidate. And a lot of voters I spoke to actually said they voted for her because of Zoran Mamdani's endorsement. I mean, one woman, when I asked her who she voted for, she was like, who is Mamdani's candidate again? But there's no Mamdani in Colorado. There's no Mamdani in Philly, where Chris Robb, a DSA candidate, right, won a primary there. So this is a movement that's spreading to cities around the country, and it's attracting progressive Democrats, many of them young people, who feel like the incumbents in Congress are not fighting enough for the issues they care about, whether it be Israel, universal housing, universal health care. And I think we have some sound from some Colorado voters. We can take a listen to that.
2: I've lived in Colorado my entire life. This is the first time that I've had a politician that, like, actually has my voice, has my beliefs in Congress.
3: Unfortunately, it takes a little bit of pain for people to wake up and realize these messages are the real messages that we need to listen to.
4: And I'm ready for a socialist president. I'm ready for AOC to run.
1: You know what? So many of these incumbents that these socialist candidates are challenging, no one would confuse them as centrists. I mean, they're progressive right themselves. I mean, Diana DeGette has supported Medicare for All, but because she has taken money from pharmaceutical companies, that was a big line of attack from Quirós and the socialists in Colorado. So it really shows that anyone's fair game.
0: Yeah, that has, and that's not just contained to Colorado. That has come up in Michigan and elsewhere, this idea that you tell voters you're taking on some part of the sort of corporate establishment but accept money from them. It's becoming less and less acceptable to the voters who are trying to make sense of those things at the same time. Chase, you're there in Colorado. You've been talking to people as well. And I want you to dig in for me a little bit on what you think propelled Quirós here, because as Will just spelled out, DeGette also has what people would describe as a progressive record on many issues like health care. And it appeared that one of the areas in which Quirós seemed able to reach voters was on what

0: what's happening in Israel and Gaza. And I want you to take a look at this exchange, the Sunrise Movement captured on video. This was back in March, and it shows Degette in what appears to be a heated, heated argument with one constituent.
1: Thank you very much.
2: No, ma'am, that's not it.
3: Did you record it?
1: Did you?
2: Hi. Yes, I did record it.
3: Thank you.
1: Okay.
4: Here I am. Hi, Diana. I'm Nicole Shea.
0: So you can see there that she's arguing with a constituent who has raised these questions of the U.S. continuing to fund Israel's war in Gaza, directly sort of linking Congress members' roles in making sure that there's the money there for bombs. And I'm curious to what extent you see, because while polling doesn't show that foreign policy is ever top of mind for voters, it does seem in a way for the Democratic Party, it's increasingly become a sort of litmus test around morality and other human rights related issues.
5: Yeah, I think that's right. I think you see in that clip, you know, sort of the hardcore activist left base that helped propel Mela Kiros to this victory. And as Will talked about, the foreign policy is one of those issues, healthcare, wealth inequality. Denver's a very young city. There's a lot of renters, folks who feel like they have been on the outside looking in of rising home values and not, you know, getting their share of that wealth that has been generated by some of those affordability struggles. And I think that sort of ideological base definitely helped propel this. And I think there are also a lot of folks who don't necessarily think of themselves as hardcore left ideologues, but who were ready for sort of generational change within the Democratic Party. And we heard from a lot of those voters who just said, you know, they respected Representative Degette's service, but it was time for a change. It was time for new blood. And of course, you know, those two things overlap among a lot of younger voters, the sort of generational argument and the ideological argument.
0: Will, I think the other sort of tea leaf here that's interesting for people as they see shifting politics among the Democrats is Kamala Harris in this Axios reporting that she privately called New York City Mayor Mamdani last week, and she's been speaking to other progressives, including pro-Palestinian voices, who felt very shut out by her and others in the sort of Democratic establishment during the 2024 campaign. What does that tell you about what may be to come for this cycle, but also 2028?
6: I think Democrats who want to run for president are going to have to pay attention to this constituency. I mean, there's no question. I mean, by the way, the DSA candidates that have won in recent weeks are probably not going to be the last ones to win their primaries. There are going to be other ones later this summer that are going to be notable and where they could win. So it definitely is. They're not going away. And also, DSA is an organized movement. Like, there are over 100,000 dues-paying members. I wrote a piece about this over the weekend, and one of the...
0: And they knock a lot of doors.
6: They knock a ton of doors. They're also deeply embedded in these communities, and that's where they find a lot of their candidates, people who are doing, you know, work on affordable housing, for instance, and they end up taking the mantle and trying to get to Congress. And they are, I was told, already holding internal discussions about who to nominate for president in 2028. They're going to be a player.
0: Will McDuffie and Chase Woodruff, thank you both so much. Next, Vice President Vance saying the quiet part out loud about the Iran negotiations. Did he reveal a little bit too much? And later, new guidelines from the Trump Justice Department leading to decades behind bars for protesters in Texas. That's after a quick break.

0: President Trump has been weighing a return to all-out war with Iran, but plans to stick with talks for now. That's all according to a new Wall Street Journal report, citing U.S. officials familiar with the discussion. They say the president has told aides he is okay with negotiations going past an August 18th deadline for a nuclear deal. But Vice President J.D. Vance is offering a slightly different take on the president's real goals in the midst of this tenuous peace deal.
1: So I think what the president has told us to do is use this MOU to sort of refill the world's oil economy.
2: Yeah.
1: To refill some stocks and then to see where the hand is.
0: Right now, the national average for gas prices is roughly $3.85 a gallon. Prices have fallen more than 70 cents since peaking in late May. I'm going to bring in Jackie Alemany, MS Now Washington reporter and co-host of The Weekend, and Mark Polymeropoulos, MS Now national security analyst and former CIA officer. So, Mark, I want your take on what we just heard from the vice president there. What do you think he's really saying?
3: Well, Antonio, sometimes the vice president kind of just goes on these riffs. I'm not entirely sure. I mean, in some ways, he's someone who we know certainly is not in favor of additional military action. I think he was never in favor of this war to begin with. But he seems to hint that not only will we're trying to stabilize the U.S. economy, but perhaps if down the line, if Iran doesn't behave, that we would go back to some type of armed conflict. And so I wouldn't put too much stock into that. And really, the Wall Street Journal report was interesting. The president should be getting briefed on different scenarios. There's nothing wrong with that at all, because our goals have not been met. So the Central Command chairman of the Joint Chiefs, Dan Kane, is going to provide options. The problem is that there's not really a great military option save a massive infusion of U.S. ground forces, which politically is impossible. So I don't really believe we're going to go back to any type of armed conflict. But the fact that the president is getting briefed is almost normal course of action. And I just don't think he's going to go down that road.
0: Jackie, what do you understand about the role Vance is supposed to play in all this? As people have tracked his various media appearances on the war, also about the book that he's promoting right now, it can be hard sometimes to sort of follow his argument. Often the Iranians undercut what he says is happening just a couple moments later. And then you have Marco Rubio, Secretary of State, who people expected to see out in front, making sense of all of this for Americans, but who has mostly kind of stayed on the sidelines or just in a certain part of the discussions and really not kept himself from becoming the face of this whole thing.
4: Yeah, Antonia, it's a really good question, and it's something that has been very interesting to watch. I mean, just this week, it was the Secretary of State, Marco Rubio, that went to Capitol Hill to brief lawmakers who have had questions, and this is even including Republican lawmakers, about what exactly the administration is doing here and what is going on, and trying to stress test some of the public statements that the president has been making about the state of this war. You would expect that person to have been J.D. Vance, considering he is the person who publicly has taken the lead on dealing with these negotiations, going to Switzerland, where he appeared at Bergenstock alongside the Iranians, along with some of our other regional allies and diplomats in the region, also being the person who led those conversations in Pakistan as well for the first round of negotiations. As of right now, we don't know whether or not Vance is going to continue to be the point person leading these negotiations through the MOU, the 60-day period. We know that indirect talks are still happening right now with staffer that are lower down, more working level staff. But the Vance and Rubio game of this all and who is playing what role is certainly been an interesting one to watch. And I think pretty telling of the way that the president views these two people, you know, whether or not it's a conscious decision or not, putting J.D. Vance in a pretty tenuous situation as the political liabilities that have arisen out of this conflict are pretty challenging ones to rhetorically thread a needle on, while Rubio is trying to manage a Republican conference that is becoming louder and louder in terms of trying to butt up against what this president is doing with regards to Iran.
0: Mark, you know, there's the domestic political liabilities that Jackie's referencing right there. But it also seems to me that in these negotiations with Iran, there is an immense lack of trust on both sides. It seems very clear that part of the reason the Iranians keep undermining the Trump administration and comments coming from people like Vance is because they do not trust them. And so I guess I just wonder how helpful? How useful is some of what Vance is doing, whether it's to be taken particularly seriously by all of us or not? It seems to just reinforce this idea to the Iranians, potentially, who are watching all of this, that this whole 60-day period may not be that real.
3: Well, I think the Iranians certainly see that there's some dysfunction within the U.S. government. You know, there are two camps. There's the Rubio camp, and then there's the Vance camp. And this is, of course, not only based on kind of ideological differences, but it's the Game of Thrones for the 2028 nomination as well. And the Iranians also point out that in previous times in which we've kind of gone down the path of negotiations, sometimes the president has kind of changed course on a whim and then initiated military action. So we are all over the place. And I think, you know, when it comes down to it, there is some dysfunction in U.S. policymaking. You know, Marco Rubio is not only Secretary of State, he's the National Security Advisor. He's supposed to be the coordinator. But then you have J.D. Vance, who goes off and says some, you know, relatively preposterous things, such as there are reasonable people in Iran to deal with. I mean, we're even setting up a hotline essentially with the IRGC, which the U.S. has designated as a foreign terrorist organization. And so our policy is not particularly clear. It just seems to me at the end of the day, Trump does not want renewed conflict because we have the midterms coming up and he's really focused on the U.S. economy. And that kind of is, I think, the underlying theme of where the U.S. is going. And it does put us in a weaker position because the Iranians do not believe any of our threats.
0: They don't believe the threats, and they are very well aware of the domestic political timeline. They do not have midterms to worry about. They know Trump does. Mark Polymeropoulos, Jackie Alamany, great to see you both. Thank you. Be sure to watch Jackie this Saturday and Sunday on MS Now's The Weekend, starting at 7 a.m. Eastern. Next, decades in prison for a group of Texas protesters. And with another round of sentencing coming today, could more face the same fate? That's after this.

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0: A group of anti-ICE protesters receiving dramatic sentences in connection to a Prairieland Detention Center protest in Texas last year. That demonstration ended up turning violent and chaotic, and an officer was shot in the shoulder by a Marine Corps reservist who had no prior criminal history. Prosecutors say that protester pulled the trigger. Their attorney says, though, they were just trying to fire a warning shot. He was sentenced to 100 years in prison. Of the seven others already sentenced, they are facing 30 to 70 years in prison for their roles in this protest, some of whom were not even present at it or left the scene well before that shot was fired. Even so, they've been labeled by prosecutors as being part of a North Texas Antifa cell. They were charged in some cases for printing left-wing zines, literature, and being connected to a leftist book club. Let's bring in Nnamdi Igwanwu live from Fort Worth, Texas, and former prosecutor and civil rights attorney Charles Coleman. He's also, of course, an MS Now political analyst. Nnamdi, I'll start with you there on the ground in Texas. What more do we know about the group set to be sentenced today?
1: Yeah, Antonia, the bulk of the sentencing today concerned people who actually took plea deals. They pled guilty earlier in December, some of whom served as cooperating witnesses. But one of the sentences today concerned Inez Soto, who went to trial. His wife, Elizabeth Soto, alongside friend Savannah Batten, were sentenced to 50 years in prison last week, despite the fact that their attorneys say they didn't have any firearms. They didn't shoot any fireworks at that demonstration, which I'll remind you took place last year on the 4th of July. They arrived after Benjamin Song and some of those more intimately involved in the planning. And most importantly, they say, they left when instructed to by correctional staff. Despite that, though, Elizabeth Soto, Savannah Batten, and today Inez Soto were sentenced to 50 years in prison. Antonia, if I may, I want to spotlight one other case we heard today. It concerned Rebecca Morgan. That's an individual who actually not only wasn't at the detention facility, she wasn't in the county the night of that demonstration. Her crime was in the aftermath of that. Benjamin Song went to her home, and she allowed him in. That was the crime. She was charged with material support to a terrorist and today was sentenced to 15 years in prison. Her mother revealed today in court that earlier this month she actually suffered a heart attack. She's 24 years old and she nearly lost her life. She had to be brought back to life via defibrillator at 24. Despite explaining that to the judge, she still was sentenced to 50 years in prison, though the judge did say she should be placed in a facility that will accommodate her health concerns.
0: Nnamdi, you had the chance to speak with a loved one, a family member connected to this case. Can you tell me a bit about that?
1: Sure. We spoke to the sister of Savannah Batten. You kind of laid it out earlier. She was someone who didn't have any firearms, didn't have any fireworks, left when told to. But the crime was she was accused by the prosecution of having zines, left-wing zines that they said supported this idea of insurrectionist behavior. She was sentenced to 50 years in prison. And I spoke to her sister yesterday about how her family is navigating all of this, how she feels. And what she laid out to me is that the real struggle for her is the government's characterization of her sister. Her sister, who she said is an empath, values humanity, but according to the government, is an extremist, is a terrorist, is a terrorist sympathizer, and is a violent radical. I want to play you a portion of our conversation.
2: You know, in the retelling that the government has given of the story, she's not a terrorist. She's not an evil person. In fact, I've met hundreds of people just over the course of this case unrolling. I've met hundreds of people who have either met or personally know and maintain relationships with my sister. And you can't find anyone to say a negative thing about her. Her entire life so much has been accused of anything violent. She's never gotten into a physical fight. She's never hit anyone. She won't even say a swear word.
1: That is a common thread we heard from several family members who spoke today in court, that the descriptions of their loved ones presented by the government just aren't accurate. That, and if anything, their attendance of that demonstration showcases their compassion and their aim to at least show support for some of the immigrants that were detained in that facility that night.
0: Charles, you're a former prosecutor.
3: Yeah.
0: Have you ever heard anything of this? I'm just really struck by Nnamdi sharing the story of that woman, Rebecca Morgan, not even in the county on the day, at the time that this protest takes place. But because one of the protesters came into her home, she gets 15 years in prison.
3: Certainly, this seems like an excessive abuse of prosecutorial discretion. And that's what I would argue from the gate if I were the defense attorney in this matter. I'm curious about the judge here, Antonia, because the judge that's handing down these sentences, they are making decisions in part that are influenced by the designation of Antifa and the association of the defendants in this case with a terrorist organization. And
0: something
3: the charges,
0: done by the Trump administration.
3: Yes, and, correct. And the charges then exactly they trigger a higher level of sentencing, which is where we're getting these numbers from. But to your point, in that example, that is something where as a prosecutor, you would look at and say, once you have the facts, why are we going forward with this case? So certainly there seems like an agenda that's being pushed. But I want to sort of like broaden the scope here and look at the idea of this case or these cases, rather, through the lens of the First Amendment. When you're talking about January 6th and the protesters there and the sentences that they got, which were ultimately, you know, sort of, they weren't exonerated, but they were pardoned by the president. And then you look at the protesters here. They were both exercising First Amendment rights to freedom of protest, freedom of expression, freedom of speech. And one was doing so much more violently than someone who, like you just pointed out, wasn't even in the county at the same time. So how do we get this disparate result?
0: Yeah, I mean, to your point on January 6th, the judge here at one point, this is U.S. District Judge Reed O'Connor, called this protest an assault on democracy. And given what we've seen happen with January 6th and this administration's role in trying to erase that history and the reality of what Americans saw with their own eyes that day, that phrasing in particular just really caught my eye.
3: I mean, you're talking about a group of individuals who assaulted the United States Capitol, who injured and assaulted and ultimately resulted in the death of Capitol police officers. And now you're talking about, and I'm not trying to diminish and parse out law enforcement in one end versus the other, but what I'm saying to you is you had people who were there who were exercising their right to protest. You had someone who was injured, who was shot. But again, the sentencing disparity is completely out of whack. And I don't understand how you with a straight face can call that an assault on democracy and completely ignore what we talked about on January 6th.
0: I have like 5 seconds left, Charles, sure. But if you are one of these people, one of these protesters in Texas, do you have an option to get these reduced, overturned in some way? What would you do?
3: I'm hopeful for appeals on a lot of these sentences, especially the ones like the case we just discussed. I don't know how successful they'll be, but I do imagine some of the sentences will come down on appeal.
0: All right. Nnamdi Agyanwu and Charles Coleman, thank you guys. Good to see you next. The president arrives in North Dakota in a brand new Air Force One, compliments of the Qataris, raising red flags within the intelligence community. After this.

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0: President Trump just landed in North Dakota, arriving on the new Qatari-gifted Air Force One. He deplaned just moments ago. Experts have estimated the cost of retrofitting the plane could go as high as $1 billion. Here's what the president said about that just before takeoff.
1: To be honest with you, I'm excited about the first flight. So they just completed it. They made it appropriate for a president. That means the security and all of the different bells and whistles they put on. Very complex stuff, but it's really quite something.
2: How much did it cost American taxpayers to upgrade the plane?
1: Well, it costs very little relative to what it would cost if we did it a different way.
0: Bringing back in MS Now national security analyst Mark Polymeropoulos. Mark, tell me, what security concerns do you have about this plane? It's been worked on, but has there been enough time to really secure it? And do we have any sense of what that costs?
3: Right, Antonia. Look, Trump is sacrificing, you know, vanity, or he's achieving vanity, is sacrificing security. I mean, there's no way this is up to par with the other aircraft in terms of the security upgrades that are needed. This is a bridge aircraft, meaning they're waiting for the delivery of two more Air Force One planes from Boeing, which are late. And thus, that's why we're in this situation. But Trump, when he's kind of when he was with his some of his Gulf ally partners, he certainly saw the types of aircraft they flew on. And so this all has to do with vanity. This is going to be flown over the Capitol on July 4th as well. But there is some serious security concerns. I mean, look, this is not just a regular aircraft. This should be the secure command post when the balloon goes up, if there's hostilities, you know, if there was any kind of nuclear exchange, it has to have, you know, perfect communications with the Pentagon. And so it's just not something that should be pretty, that should look nice, that should be comfortable inside. It's got to be for continuity of government operations. And there's, you know, while certainly there were upgrades that are sufficient for a flight, for example, to North Dakota today, I don't expect you'd see this in a flight to Beijing or to Moscow, where you'd have really strong national security concerns, counterintelligence concerns, or to a conflict zone where Air Force One, the traditional ones, and there's lots of, you know, open source reporting on this, do have active countermeasures. And so, you know, this is this would be silly if it wasn't so serious. The other part, Antonia, just to let me just say one quick thing on this. There's the optics of this. I mean, we're a superpower taking a gift from a foreign government, $500 million. That is not what a superpower does. We should be giving these gifts. We should not be receiving these gifts. And, you know, obviously ethics concerns, are there, or is there going to be any favoritism given to the Qataris? So just really not a great situation all around.
0: Well, to that point, Mark, what lesson do other countries take from what the Qataris have done here?
3: Well, you know, Trump is transactional. He can certainly be kind of wooed by this pomp and circumstance and elegance. And in some ways, there's a question of, you know, how much are we for sale? You know, a gift of this magnitude is something which other countries will certainly look at. And that's the way, obviously, Trump operates, you know, when other countries, you know, do things such as flatter him or provide such gifts. Obviously, it would not be the intent just in terms of alliances. It would be to get something in return. And I think we have to be on the lookout for this. Qatar is a important U.S. ally, no doubt. But they're also a country in which, you know, they've been the middleman in negotiations with Iran, the Taliban, Hamas. So there's national security concerns, too. Also, the plane was in the possession of the Qatari government for a long time. A lot to think about here.
0: Absolutely. Mark Polymeropoulos, thank you, as always. And thank you all at home for spending the hour with me. I'm going to see you right back here at 11 a.m. Eastern tomorrow. And next up is my friend Alicia Menendez with On the Line.

0: Hi, everyone. It is noon here in New York. I'm Alicia Menendez. Welcome to On the Line. Today, we have a staggering new look at just how easy it is to cash in on the presidency. President Trump released his annual financial disclosure form, and it shows he has made more than $2 billion in his first year back in office. That is almost four times what he made in 2024, his last year out of office. Unrivaled is how the New York Times describes it, adding American presidents have taken actions to try to separate themselves from corporate entanglements that might create conflicts. Trump and his family have done the opposite, creating new business ventures that are profiting from actions Mr. Trump has taken since he returned to the White House. We're a long way from Jimmy Carter putting his peanut farm into a blind trust. Here's just a taste of the contrast. In 2025, Trump raked in roughly $800 million from his cryptocurrency firm. His meme coin earned him over $600 million, $290 million from his resorts, $86 million in lawsuit settlements with media platforms like ABC, CBS, Meta, and YouTube, and tens of millions in tech stocks, including lots of million-dollar investments in tech companies right after the U.S. government announced deals with them. 1 week after a massive NVIDIA partnership, Trump bought up to $25 million in their stock. Days after Apple announced a $100 billion investment in the U.S., Trump bought up to $25 million in Apple stock, Microsoft, Amazon. You get the pattern. The Trump organization has said the president's stock trades are managed by outside financial institutions, and neither Trump nor his family directed individual trading decisions. But from no-bid reflecting pool contracts to billion-dollar tech deals, this is increasingly looking like a pay-to-play presidency. And when the biggest share of profits comes from crypto, we may not even know who the players are. With confronting White House grift on the line, let's bring in Brown University political science professor Corey Brettschneider. He is the author of The Presidents and the People. Also with us, MS Now contributor and New York Times reporter Teddy Schleifer, who has covered billionaires and crypto cash in politics. And our legal analyst, former U.S. Attorney Joyce Vance. Joyce, how is any of this legal?
1: Well, that's a great question, Alicia. And as long as there's not anyone at the Justice Department looking into any of this, of course, the conduct gets a pass unless the voters decide to take it on in November, which may be where this ultimately has to land. Some of this conduct is highly questionable. It's the sort of thing that ethics advisors in the Obama White House, for instance, would have prohibited. Not even a president would have been able to do this. But much of this is inside of baseball on whether it crosses the line into criminality. And, you know, there's a 5-year statute of limitations there. So Trump is definitely dancing with the devil on a lot of this stuff, particularly when you get close to insider trading. There could be something that's worth looking at. But let me issue two caveats. The first one is a Justice Department that functions properly investigates crimes, not people. In other words, Donald Trump shouldn't be targeted because he's the president or because people don't like him or for whatever reason. If, however, there are indications that crimes have been committed, that should obviously be investigated. And then the second caveat is that the Supreme Court has spent a couple of decades narrowing prosecutors' path for going after what we call honest services fraud, public corruption, bribery. Those cases are very slender in terms of the state of mind that you have to prove. And of course, with a president, there's the prospect of immunity for official acts hanging out there as well. So I think ultimately this one belongs to the voters this November and 2 years from now.
0: Just to give a sense of scope, Teddy, this financial disclosure is 927 pages, basically as long as the power broker. Most of these are more like a book report. Here are some other takeaways the New York Times highlighted from this report. Trump's meme coin directly benefited from a February 2025 policy reversal, removing SEC oversight of these tokens. And real estate deals in Saudi Arabia have made Trump and his sons tens of millions of dollars. What else is hidden in here, Teddy?
2: Yeah, I mean, the biggest revenue source for the Trump family is cryptocurrencies. You know, the meme coin you mentioned, we have, you know, the Trump family with World Liberty Financial. You know, that's a lot of the story right there on its own. And, you know, typically, I think one thing that's getting lost here when you talked about the peanut farm with Jimmy Carter. Like, typically, presidents are going in the opposite direction. Like, a lot of these moves that Trump and the Trump family has made are new. These are not, you know, the Trump organization, which has existed for decades, you know, opening, you know, continuing business as usual and opening a hotel or a golf course. World Liberty Financial was opened just after the 2024 election. These companies are expanding and are being created newly or out of thin air right around the time that Trump is kind of grabbing the levers of power in Washington. So this is not the status quo. Like, Trump was not engaged in crypto at all prior to the 2024 election. In fact, he thought this entire industry was kind of sleazy and a scam. So the optics here alone are awful, to be blunt. And the facts may be pretty bad as well.
0: What would history teach us, Professor Brett Schneider, about moments and revelations like this?
3: Well, I'll go back to the beginning. In George Washington's first inaugural, he focused on one thing, which is that he wasn't going to have a for-profit presidency. And he talked in particular about the two emoluments clauses, not one, but two emoluments clauses that prohibit, essentially, a president from using the office for profit. And he pledged he wouldn't do that. Think of how far we've come. This whole presidency is a for-profit presidency. And it isn't just an ethics violation. It really is a violation of the core idea of the office. So as Joyce Vance says, there's ambiguity about whether or not a crime has been committed. Well, that tells me that going into the future, we really need legislation to make it clear that this isn't just immoral, but it is a crime against the United States. And that ought to be clarified in legislation that takes the emoluments clauses and makes them even clearer and makes them something that can be used by prosecutors to prosecute a president who abuses the office as badly as this one is.
0: That not so distant future feels very different than where we are right now. Joyce Vance, I want you to take a listen to what the president of the United States had to say when asked about profiting off the presidency just this morning.
4: I've made a lot of money before I became president, and they invest my money, and I don't talk to them. I don't even speak to them. So I have many people, I don't know what they call closed accounts or something. You put your money in, and that's it. I don't talk to them. You saw the cash, and you report the different things. And what they do is we gave it, I think it's called the blind account, but they basically take it. And I purposely, I never speak to any of the people that run the money, but they're at big institutions and they invest in whatever they invest in.
0: So Joyce, he neglects to mention that some of the people that run his money are his own sons. Even the Trump-friendly New York Post editorial board declared this week, quote, Hunter Biden-style sleaze is just as slimy when the Trump boys do it. Joe Biden has said he had no involvement in his son's business deals. Joyce, even if Trump is not personally signing off on every financial decision, it's still a problem.
1: You know, all of this is so disingenuous, Alicia. And this notion that Donald Trump, who certainly appears to give every appearance of counting his pennies, doesn't understand the mechanism through which his funds are being invested really comes off as being less than candid when he tries to convince the media that that's the case. To the point that you're making, Hunter Biden on Burisma's board seems really quaint in hindsight. We're talking about Trump's children managing his money. We don't know what level of insight they have into government decision making, but much of this appears to be too frequently beneficial to the Trumps financially to be completely coincidental. And so when we talk about, you know, the basis for looking at conduct as potentially criminal, those are the sorts of indicia that pop up that usually get a lot of attention from prosecutors. Maybe the suspicion pans out. Maybe it doesn't. It's certainly worth a look when you have a very high-ranking official engaging in this kind of conduct. But Corey makes, I think, the most important point here, which is that our laws need to be more clear. The Supreme Court has narrowed the interpretation of the laws. It's time for Congress in a post-Trump era, maybe even in a post-midterms era, to come back with very clear delineation of what constitutes criminal conduct for a president.
0: Well, and that could be possible, Corey, given that there's been so much bipartisan energy around this. Let's check in on how Republicans view a president potentially self-dealing.
5: The president's participation in enriching his family is, in a word, abuse of the highest order. Rooting out waste, fraud, and abuse will be the primary goal of a Republican House Oversight Committee.
0: Okay, so that was Congressman James Comer back in 2022 when there was a different president of the United States. Why not bring that energy right now to the House Oversight Committee?
3: Absolutely. It's a hopeful moment. I think that, look, when you look at the worst abuses in American history, take the recent Nixon presidency, also a criminal presidency, there was a reaction not just from the Democratic Party, but from the Republican Party, too. And we had a series of reforms. We had campaign finance reform. We had limits on the presidency and presidential power. The National Emergencies Act was meant to do that. And so we have to capitalize on what looks like a frightening time and is an abusive time. It is a threat to democracy. But hope comes from that, too. And when you hear statements like that, absolutely, it is time to introduce an emoluments bill into the United States Congress and make Republicans vote on it. If they want to vote against it, fine. But if they want to stay true to their word, true to their oath, well, they better vote for it.
0: Teddy, as I was going through this disclosure, I was thinking about the amount of discourse there was around this president not wanting to release his tax returns. He had often argued that these disclosures were actually much more telling. What information could a journalist like you actually manage to get from a tax return that is not present in a disclosure like this?
2: Sure. Well, I mean, tax returns show the amount of money that's made in a given year. It also shows things like charitable contributions or the amount, the effective tax rate that someone pays, you know, deductions that are taken, sort of the, you know, to some extent, they're similar to the tax returns that any of us file. But, you know, there's a few extra zeros on his. And, you know, the ways that the kind of the businesses that he runs, you know, I mean, tax filings from those corporations would be fascinating. I mean, I was struck in that video you showed a moment ago of Trump speaking to reporters over his, I think, right shoulder were his kids. Erica Trump and Don Jr. were behind him as he's discussing, you know, his lack of connection to the businesses that his kids run. And he's not talking about his businesses ever with his kids is what they say. There's no way to verify that. But, you know, just in the visual there, I was amazed to see kind of the ways in which what he's saying stretch credibility, because as he's describing the lack of connection to the businesses he runs, the people who are running those businesses are presumably in a motorcade with him.
0: Well, it reminds me of how there's been all of this reporting about how Stephen Miller is being iced out inside the White House, and then he turns up on Capitol Hill and is over the president's shoulder as he's on his way to kill a bipartisan housing bill. I want you to explain the crypto piece of this, Teddy, assuming I sort of have a basic understanding of crypto and the way that crypto operates, how much more complicated it makes this question of tracing sources and really understanding the direction that money is flowing in.
2: Sure. Well, I mean, a good example of that has been the Trump meme coin that, you know, was started right around the time of his presidency. And, you know, Trump hosted a dinner for people who had purchased the coin or some of the biggest buyers. And my colleagues here at the Times had to do an incredible amount of work to figure out who exactly was attending the dinner. I remember we did a photo essay or an investigation of kind of photos just to see who was attending this time and getting this time with the president of the United States. You know, in the world of crypto, sort of the whole point is in part that it's harder to trace, and that's part of the promise of the technology, according to its adherents. But it makes transparency and accountability much more difficult because you're not expecting the people who are going to be taking advantage of cryptocurrency to be the most powerful people in America.
0: I mean, Joyce, it is one thing to not have that transparency in reporting. I wonder how this plays out in a court of law, that some of this is so sheltered and so hard to trace.
1: Right. You know, it can cut both ways. So I'll just divorce this comment from Trump's situation and say that generically, as a prosecutor, Teddy's correct. Tax documents are incredibly helpful in following the money and untangling transactions. And often they can provide the evidence that you need to decide whether you can prosecute or not. But something else that's important is someone's state of mind when they're engaging in transactions. So if Trump really has passed this off, and if his children, you know, they seem to be showing up at official functions with some regularity, but maybe there's nothing to that. Well, then what you really want to have an appreciation of is, are these transactions on the up and up, or is there an effort to hide them? And really, the earliest experience prosecutors of my generation had with crypto was that it was, in fact, being used to hide illegal transactions. So you always have a little bit of a pulse when you see that going on. It's much more common these days. Obviously, we have Americans investing in it, around the time of Trump's second inauguration. But because it's so obscured and you have to go the extra step to try to track it down, in many cases, you need testimony from people talking about the transactions to make it more clear. You know, there is a little bit of a thought there that maybe it suggests that not everything is being done in a fashion that dots the I's and crosses the T's.
6: Teddy Schleifer, thank you so much for helping us understand what all of these numbers mean. Corey Joyce, you are sticking with me. This conversation is not over.

0: understand what all of these numbers mean. Corey Joyce, you are sticking with me. This conversation is not over. What questions do Democrats have about Trump's money-making run? We're going to talk to Senator Ed Markey about the conflict of interest concerns for a president raking in billions. Plus, if you thought the Supreme Court decision on birthright citizenship was the end of the story, think again. A new crackdown coming from the Trump administration. And later, let them eat lobster, a Republican congressman's mind-boggling response to America's affordability crisis.
1: Over to Fork. I'm going to get me a couple big lobster tails. I'm going to get me some nice ribeyes.
2: You think the 60% of Americans who are living paycheck to paycheck can afford lobster tails and ribeyes and all of that?
1: Maybe not. Maybe the 60% of America don't work as hard as I do either.

0: The sheer scope of how much money President Trump has made in office can be kind of hard to fathom. But think about it like this. In the last year Trump was out of office, in 2024, he was still making a ton, $622 million. But his first year back in the White House, that tripled to more than $2 billion, in large part thanks to his enormous and controversial cryptocurrency investments like World Liberty Financial, which raked in $799 million last year, with sales of the company's crypto tokens and his own Trump meme coin, all worth $636 million alone. Here with me to discuss that and more, Massachusetts Democratic Senator Ed Markey. Senator, good to have you. Thank you for being with us. Democrats have pushed for years for more disclosures, tougher ethics rules. It has not seemed to work. What do you do to stop this grift?
1: Well, obviously, Trump has been engaging in an all-you-can-eat corruption buffet. And today's report is just further evidence of that. $2 billion in 1 year as president of the United States. That's just a classic case of insider trading. He's just making money over on all of the insider information which he and his family members have. And that's just absolutely outrageous. I'm actually the author of the Insider Trading Act of the United States of America. That is just plain wrong, what he is doing. Public office is a sacred trust. You're supposed to be working to help every other family meet their needs rather than self-enrichment. But it's very clear that's who Trump is. And today he's flying around in a gift from the Qatari government. The Air Force One is a gift from a foreign nation, an oil and natural gas producing nation. That is all part of this incredible picture of corruption, which is the Trump administration for his cronies, for his children, for his corporations, and for himself.
0: Maybe that all-you-can-eat buffet you reference is where your Republican colleague got those lobster tails he was teasing for 4th of July. Reporters asked the president about his financial disclosures today. Let's take a listen, and then we'll talk about it on the other side.
2: Hey, Mr. President, your financial disclosure shows you had a very lucrative year last year. What message does this send to average Americans, especially those who may be struggling
3: you know,
2: right now financially?
3: I don't get involved in my personal. We have funds that run my money.
2: To critics who say you're profiting off the presidency, Mr.
3: Well, you know why I'm profiting? Because the stock market's going up. Everybody's profiting. Do you have a 401k? How's your 401k done? It's about up 85%. Thank you, President Trump. So we're all profiting. I'm profiting because I have a lot of money and a lot of cash.
0: Okay. A lot of people do not have money in the stock market or in 401k.

0: case, everybody is not profiting. Everybody is paying more for gas at the pump. Everybody is paying more for beef at the supermarket. How do Democrats highlight the disconnect that the president thinks you're doing fine out there because I'm doing fine?
1: Yeah, these are individual investments which Donald Trump made last year. And he has been able to see an incredible windfall profit to himself personally. And this doesn't even count all the rest of his family members and cronies, Albania, or other countries around the world where they're moving in. This is just a perfect example of him being the corruption commander in chief. That's who he is. And everything he does is towards his own self-enrichment rather than dealing with the fact that gasoline prices are up, food prices are up, healthcare costs are up, electricity prices are up. That's what people want the president of the United States to be working on every single day. And he has failed on that mission for every other family in our country. And that is why people are angry. And we're seeing it at the polls in state after state after state. Trump is enriching himself at the expense of the American people, the policies that should be guiding our nation. He's compromising them in order to, in fact, himself get richer while everyone else in the country is getting poorer by the day. And he thinks that his enrichment is somehow or other being enjoyed by every other American. It is just the opposite. They are having a hard time meeting their monthly bills for everything. And that's why these Republicans at the House and Senate level are going to pay a huge price on Election Day this year.
0: Senator, let's talk about what we saw this week from the Supreme Court just hours after yesterday's birthright citizenship ruling came down. The Trump Justice Department directed prosecutors to target, quote, birth tourists or foreign nationals who arrive in the United States pregnant and give birth here. They are not satisfied by what they got yesterday from the Supreme Court. They are not going to stop simply because the Supreme Court says that birthright is, in fact, constitutional. What the Justice Department is suggesting actually look like in practice? And what can you do to push back?
1: This is just a continuation of the Trump administration attempts to make America great again by making America hate again. What they did last Friday in the Supreme Court decision saying that 350,000 Haitians have to leave our country and its protections in order to go back to a country where our American citizens are told it's too dangerous to go. Yesterday, the Supreme Court decision on demonizing transgender kids. And today, they're seeking, again, just to keep this issue of hate, of discrimination, of an attempt to demonize others in order to distract from the affordability crisis which we have in our country. So they are just going to continue this all the way to Election Day. But it was very clear yesterday that the Supreme Court ruled that you cannot change the United States Constitution with a Sharpie. And they struck that down. And all they're trying to do today is just keep some life in this issue. But it's not going to work because the American people can see, in fact, how their lives are absolutely being negatively affected by the cost of living issues, the inflation issues, the affordability issues that are at the core of what it is that they have to deal with every single day.
0: Senator, I only have about 30 seconds left, but I do have to ask you, in light of this week's rulings from the Supreme Court about court expansion, I know it's an idea that you have supported in the past. You still have a lot of Democratic colleagues who are not there. Is this a conversation you're having inside the caucus?
1: Yes, I am the author of the court expansion bill. The Republicans stole two Supreme Court seats in 2016 and 2020. That's what's giving them their supermajority. The only way to solve this problem in a very short period of time is expand the Supreme Court by four seats up to 13. That would then restore the 7-6 majority, which should be in place right now. And we have to fight for that. And we can do that statutorily. It does not require a constitutional amendment. That has to be at the top of the agenda. And that's what I'm talking to my colleagues about right now.
0: All right, Senator Ed Markey, as that conversation continues to unfold, please come back and give us updates. Thank you so much for taking time to be with us today.
1: Great to be with you. Thank you.
0: The Capitol Hill circus keeps getting crazier as Speaker Johnson faces a party revolt over a Trump priority, and Democrats are seizing on the chaos.
2: Even your own members are fed up, Mr. Speaker. Every week wondering if someone's going to throw a fit, if Donald Trump is going to post something crazy and blow everything up, if Mike Johnson is going to bring something to the floor when he doesn't have the votes. The chaos and the dysfunction around here is unhinged.

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0: To quote the wise words of one Republican congresswoman, who needs Democrats when you have your own party derailing the Trump agenda? Those words from Nicole Malliotakis pretty much sum up the mood on Capitol Hill after a GOP rebellion over the president's restrictive voting bill brought action in the House to a standstill, freezing any progress on other big priorities like money for the Pentagon. And with no hope of breaking the impasse, lawmakers were sent home 2 days early for July recess. So what is a Speaker of the House to do now?
1: No, sir. No, sir. We have full control of the conference. This is the same thing we've been doing the whole time. We have the smallest margin in U.S. history. We're nearing an election. People get very emotional about things, and sometimes they make irrational decisions. So I don't hold grudges against anybody. I just got to get all the team members back working in the same direction. Same song, different letters. Same job.
0: This all has Democrats pouncing on the chaos, with House Minority Leader Hakeem Jeffries saying, quote, they are a complete and total mess. MS Now's Michael Chanel is on Capitol Hill. Corey is also back with us. All right, Michael, you have the reporting. Break down what happened.
2: Yeah, Alicia, essentially this all centers on that Save America Act, the voting bill that President Trump has incessantly tried to get through Congress to no avail. Essentially, at this juncture, what went down yesterday was that the House once again was going to try to move the Save America Act to appease President Trump. But there are so much disagreements right now within the conference that they couldn't get on the same page of procedurally how they would do it. There was a group of hardline House conservatives who wanted to have a vote on an amendment to add it to the defense policy bill. Speaker Johnson made a different play call, essentially merging the two initiatives together. In the end, those conservatives tanked that effort. There were 14 hardline House Republicans who voted against a procedural vote yesterday, which brought the entire House floor to a standstill. They are unable to do any other substantive work. And as you mentioned, it prompted Speaker Johnson to just send folks home. After that vote, frustrations very palpable up on Capitol Hill. Take a listen.
3: You know, it's crazy because I'm being called out for trying to deliver on what a majority of the American people want.
4: It's pretty un-American to not pass this long before now, to show proof of citizenship and have a voter ID. That's just that simple. And they're not doing it. And what you'll see on the floor are people very frustrated with it and taking it out on current legislation.
5: I'm also extremely frustrated with the fact that we continuously get made promises. Vote, you know, it's always the vote for this now, then we'll promise to bring up. And at some point, you just have to send a message.
2: So, Alicia, they headed out from the Capitol 2 days early, not due to return until July 13th. Again, because of this dysfunction, they were sent on that recess early.
0: I'm not sure what the message they're sending there is. I'm so struck by the Speaker of the House, Michael, saying that members get very emotional, very irrational, and then being asked by some of your reporting cohort, like, well, is the president going to get involved? The Speaker not exactly acknowledging that, but saying, well, the president is frustrated. I understand you have some new reporting. Trump went after these Republicans who shut down the floor.
2: Yeah, there were a group of House Republicans who went to the Rose Garden yesterday for dinner. I spoke to two of those attendees who told me that during the president's remarks, he went after those 14 Republicans who stalled the agenda. He likes to refer to members of the House Freedom Caucus, some of whom had voted against this procedural vote, as the 3 o'clock caucus, because they oftentimes require a call from the president in the middle of the night to get them in line on whatever GOP priority is at hand. So the president went after this 3 o'clock caucus, saying that they should be voting together. They shouldn't be voting against rules, lamenting the fact that Democrats, one of their strengths is the fact that they are able to stay together and stick together on these votes. President Trump saying Republicans should take a page from that playbook. The president also expressing frustration that his agenda has been stalled up on Capitol Hill, including the Save America Act. One attendee said the president's message was get the Save America Act passed no matter what has to be done. We know the president has called a number of times for the filibuster to be abolished in the Senate, something that there is just no appetite to do. Another attendee telling me he was on a roll, really venting these frustrations with the conference. And it's notable because as we get closer to those November midterm elections, the president wants to ram through as many priorities as he can. We've already seen that the bipartisan housing bill was thwarted. Now he can't get something like the Save America Act. So we're starting to see these frustrations come to the surface.
0: Corey, what does it say that you have a president and a Speaker of the House who is ready to explode an entire legislative agenda. They keep calling it a voter ID. That's not what this is. And they keep calling it that because they know the voter ID piece is popular. The rest of it is not.
6: Right. There really is one agenda item, and it's at the top, the sole item, and that's staying in power at all costs. And exactly as you say, what the SAVE Act does, they're calling it a voter ID law to try to get momentum behind it. But as Stacey Abrams and I discussed on the Oath in the Office podcast, it's anything but. Localities have requirements for IDs, but what this act does is it pinpoints the specific kind of IDs that Democratic voters have. And so they've figured out how to have this neutral sounding law that really is about targeting Democrats. Remember, he doesn't have to get rid of all Democratic votes. He just has to shave off enough to try to keep a majority in the midterms in Congress and eventually to keep his impeachment from happening.
0: Corey Bruckschneider, such a treat to have you in studio. Thank you so much for being with us. Michael Schnell, thank you so much for bringing us your reporting. As always, apparently President Trump is still trying to get out of paying a multi-billion dollar bill, even after a loss at the Supreme Court. Who is looking to him to pay up and what the legal fight could now look like? Stay with us.

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1: We are following breaking news, and you have to see it to believe it. Two people climbed to the top of the spire on the Empire State Building here in New York City. That is more than 1,400 feet above the ground. They now appear to be trying to climb down. They brought a flag with them that read, "When the power of love beats the love of power, the world knows peace." At this point, it is not clear how they got up there. Well, President Trump is still trying to get out of paying writer E. Jean Carroll the $5 million he owes her after a jury found him liable for sexually abusing and later defaming her. This week, the Supreme Court said the judgment would stand. That's the end of the road. But Trump still said he would fight it, leading Carroll to ask a federal judge to issue an order demanding Trump hand over the payment. I want to bring in MS Now senior legal reporter Lisa Rubin. Joyce Vance is back with me. We should note she is a good friend of E. Jean Carroll's. Lisa, what does it say that E. Jean Carroll did not waste a minute?
2: Well, it actually says that the president's lawyers tried to contact E. Jean Carroll's lawyers and ask if she would just mind holding off a little bit longer because the president is considering whether to file something called a petition for rehearing of denial of certiorari. And if you're like, what in the world does that mean?
1: That just
2: basically means the Supreme Court said no to me, and there is a procedural vehicle where you can ask them to reconsider that decision to say no. It is almost always not granted, but it is an official option available under Supreme Court rules. The only problem here, though, Alicia, is that when Trump lost this trial against E. Jean Carroll in 2023, in order to get out of paying her immediately, he signed something called a stipulation. And that stipulation said, upon the latest of a few events happening, he would then turn over $5 million to her that was going to be held in security by the court. And unfortunately for him, that stipulation says one of those events was, and I'll quote to you from the stipulation, a denial of a timely filed petition for writ of certiorari to the Supreme Court. That's exactly what happened earlier this week. And that's why E. Jean Carroll's lawyers are saying to the court today, enough is enough. This money was set aside more than 3 years ago. One of the events that he already agreed would lead to him paying her has happened. He cannot delay any longer. And even if this motion was something that he hadn't stipulated to, that he would pay her otherwise, the rule that the Supreme Court allows for petitions for rehearing, it allows that to happen in only very rare circumstances, none of which are happening here. And basically, you are only supposed to grant those motions where circumstances change. The law changes, for example. Let's say a lower court changes a controlling precedent. None of that happened here. Defamation law hasn't changed. The law on sexual abuse hasn't changed. The evidentiary law that allowed the introduction of prior acts by the president hasn't changed. Basically, the field is still exactly the same as it was when E. Jean Carroll won 3 years ago. And the president made a promise in writing that when the event that happened earlier this week happened, the court could turn over that $5+ million to her. E. Jean Carroll is saying, cut this off, make this a very short briefing, and then take that money that you've been holding essentially as a bank for me, and just let me have it already.
1: Joyce, certainly Trump's attorneys recall that their client signed this piece of paper. Your sense of what is motivating them?
3: So there's a story behind this, and Lisa's absolutely right when she lays out this stipulation, which said in essence that as soon as the Supreme Court refused to hear this case, the money, which has been sitting in escrow, would be turned over to E. Jean Carroll. You know, Donald Trump sees the Supreme Court deny certiorari. He jumps onto Truth Social. He, in essence, repeats the defamation of her. And then, and we learned this because E. Jean's lawyer, Roberta Kaplan, files a petition with the trial court saying, enough is enough. Give me, you know, give Eugene her money. We learn in that motion that Trump's lawyers had the temerity to reach out to Carroll's lawyers and say, how about if you voluntarily agree to give us some more time before we have to pay you? We'd like to go ahead and file this loser of a motion for the Supreme Court to rehear this denial of certiorari. That motion, you know, I'm rarely willing to go out on a limb like this. That is a stone cold loser. No reason that the Supreme Court would ever grant it. And so Carroll's lawyer makes a very good point with the district judge. She just says he agreed he would pay us the money at this point in time. And literally the only reason that he would be able to get additional time now would be if he could convince this court that he has a substantial chance of success on the merits. And that's just not happening. I predict that this judge will order turnover of that money very promptly.
1: A rare prediction from Joyce Vance. Lisa, thank you so much. Joyce, thank you. What better way to celebrate 250 years of America than by having the president take a ride on a Qatari jet? Trump takes the new Air Force One out for its maiden voyage.
4: There's never been a plane like it. Frankly, we couldn't build a plane like this because we wouldn't be willing to spend the kind of money necessary.

0: President Trump is in North Dakota today for the opening of the Theodore Roosevelt Presidential Library. But it's the way he traveled there that's making headlines. Today marks his first trip aboard the new Air Force One, the luxurious Boeing 747 he got as a gift from the Qatari government. The $400 million jumbo jet is expected to serve as Air Force One until two newer planes are built, despite national security concerns about the president flying on a plane previously owned by a foreign power. So even if it's free for now, experts worry it could end up costing us.
1: Mr. President, what's your favorite upgrade to the new plane, and how much did it cost American taxpayers to upgrade the plane?
2: Well, it costs very little relative to what it would cost if we did it a different way. They made it appropriate for a president. That means the security and all of the different bells and whistles they put on. Very complex stuff.
0: And this now Pentagon reporter Priya Sridhar has been following this incredible story for us. Priya, you talked to an expert who said, I love this, the Trojan horse was a gift too. What are the national security concerns with this so-called gift?
3: Yeah, that's right, Alicia. Well, both the White House and the Air Force have emphasized that this aircraft is safe and secure and that no shortcuts were taken. But many of the sources that we spoke to said that typically when you're trying to get an Air Force One up to speed, it would cost billions of dollars and take several years. And that didn't happen here. That given the expedited timeline, what probably occurred is the Air Force came to the White House and said, listen, this is what we can and cannot do given the compressed timeline. What do you want? And the White House potentially could have lowered its standards. I asked the former Secretary of the Air Force, President Joe Biden, what he was specifically concerned about. And he said he was concerned about the command and control capabilities of this aircraft. So what does that mean? It means that typically an Air Force One is what we call a flying White House situation room. The president should be able to continue government operations from the air the same way he can do it from the ground. He should be able to receive classified intelligence briefings. He should be able to communicate securely with the military and give the military orders. This sort wonders if that's the case with this aircraft. He also said that typically aircrafts have different kind of assets to protect it against various threats. He's worried that perhaps all of those threats haven't been addressed. And that's not even to mention the ethical implications here when it comes to bribery, corruption, foreign interference or influence. Qatar has famously had ties to the Muslim Brotherhood, the Taliban and Hamas, and has served as a negotiator on behalf of those organizations. So many lawmakers, by the way, on both sides of the aisle have questioned what this could mean for President Trump accepting this kind of gift. We also know that the Trump Organization several weeks ago announced that they're going to be building an 18-course luxury golf course in Qatar, Alicia. So all of these things are raising many concerns to many people.
0: Priya Sridhar for us. Thank you so much, Priya. Coming up, the picture worth a thousand lies. A convicted election denier goes from prison to a place of honor in the Oval Office. And it's the big dream for Democrats desperate to put a check on Donald Trump's power. Can they take back not just the House, but the Senate, too? We've got brand new polling. Stay with us.

0: Hi, everyone. It is now 1 p.m. in New York. Welcome back to On the Line. I'm Alicia Menendez. We start this hour with the Trump administration refusing to give up on their dream of ending birthright citizenship for Americans. Denying that right is impractical, it is unpopular, and according to the Supreme Court, it is unconstitutional. The justices yesterday rejecting the president's attempt to reinterpret the 14th Amendment and prevent automatic citizenship for babies born on U.S. soil. But that hasn't stopped Republican lawmakers and the MAGAverse from advancing all kinds of theories about how they can get around the court's decision. Vice President J.D. Vance insisting last night that it all starts with winning in the fall.
1: This was only a 5-4 decision, Laura. How many times did we hear people say that this was going to go 8-1 against the administration? We made some very compelling arguments. We have the better of the case. We've just got to keep fighting at this. And this drives home, Laura, why the midterms are so important, because it's the senators who ultimately vote on those Supreme Court justices. Imagine if one of the five justices who made a bad call today, if they left the Supreme Court, we want to make sure we get somebody good on there in the future.
0: Imagine that. And while Vance may seem to be grasping at straws, hoping a seat on the court magically opens up, he is not alone. Republicans aren't going to let this issue go. There's new talk of amending the Constitution itself, the administration ramping up anti-immigrant crackdowns, even discussions about impeaching conservative Justice Amy Coney Barrett, who was part of the majority in yesterday's decision. And driving it all, a steady stream of toxic outrage from people like White House Deputy Chief of Staff Stephen Miller, who can't seem to believe any of this is actually happening.
2: We have people from all over the world, from third world nations, nations that on their own would have never invented the wheel, let alone modern technology, let alone medicine, let alone air travel. And they can just come into the country, have a baby at a hospital, paid for it by you and me, and then that baby's automatically a citizen. That baby can sit on a jury when he turns 18 and sit in judgment of you and sit in judgment of me and sit in judgment of our loved ones.
0: With American citizenship and American identity on the line, I want to bring in Jose Antonio Vargas. He is the founder of Define American and author of the book, Dear America, Notes of an Undocumented Citizen. Lisa Lair is national political reporter from the New York Times. And Eddie Gloud is a Princeton University professor. He is author of the book, America, USA, How Race Shadows the Nation's Anniversaries. It is so good to see you all. Lisa, I thought that Stephen Miller was supposed to have been sidelined at the White House, yet he is out front and center right now.
3: Yeah, it struck me, what really struck me about that compilation of clips was the mention of the midterm elections.
0: Yes.
3: And part of what you see from parties always as they head into the midterm elections is an effort to use the court to motivate their base. And I think that's politically part of what's happening here. I think Republicans know they're facing a national political environment that's frankly not the best for them. They know that while, revoking birthright citizenship is broadly unpopular, it is fairly popular among Republican voters. And I think part of this is an attempt to make sure that their base comes out and votes in the midterms, and they're sort of grabbing onto whatever they have amid an unpopular war and a pretty economic climate that people feel pretty unhappy and bleak about.
0: Jose Antonio Vargas, when you and I were sitting in your living room sort of dreaming up Define American more than a decade ago, you were very clear that this anxiety around identity was central to the conversation we were having about immigration, and that the white nationalism that was lurking in the dark corners would one day come front and center. We are watching that moment
4: unfold,
0: right now.
4: Yes. And I have to say, by the way, it's been fascinating watching the MAGAverse, I love that term, try to like pretzel its way into this conversation. I think we have to keep in mind, the moment a sitting president went to the Supreme Court to hear the oral arguments, we knew that this was never going to, the Trump administration was not going to win this, but they wanted this. They wanted to put birthright on the table so to do exactly what they're doing now, which is to rally their base. I have to say, by the way, I couldn't sleep the night before the ruling, just trying to figure out,
0: couldn't sleep.
4: And just to remind everybody as we approach July 4th weekend that all of my immigrant friends, people who are children of undocumented immigrants, you're as American as everybody else, and the Supreme Court just validated that. And no amount of Stephen Miller's, I don't even know what to call it, invalidates that fact.
0: Eddie Gloud, very normal, very cool responses coming from the right in response to this decision. The CEO of the Federalist, MAGA influencer Sean Davis, tweeted what he called ways forward from yesterday's Supreme Court decision. I'm going to read some of them to you, as ugly as they are. He suggests denying entry to all pregnant foreigners, denying entry to all female foreigners, pregnant or not, requiring sterilization of all foreign visitors before they arrive here. And if all of that does not work, dissolve the country entirely. That post on X had 600,000 views as of this morning. History would tell us, Eddie, not to be surprised.
5: Yeah, exactly. And I think it's important for us to widen the aperture here. We want to breathe a sigh of relief, Alicia, that the court upheld the 14th Amendment. But we also need to understand the motivation for this. And we've talked about it in terms of the politics. But we need to understand also that this is part of great replacement. You know, I'll describe what Stephen Miller said. That was racist bile. He's a rabid racist, and we need to just call him for what he is. And so you hear J.D. Vance pursuing this issue. Well, you need to connect what J.D. Vance is saying about birthright citizenship to what he said in 2005 of July 5th, that creed is not enough for American sovereignty. He gave a blood and soil speech. We need to understand the rebranding of what birth tourism is, of what this is all about. Remember, just in 2000, we were confronted with anchor babies, and we thought it was horrific that they were talking in this way. They just simply rebranded that discourse, and they've now it's mainstreamed. So I think we need to understand what's motivating this and name it for what it is. This, as you rightly say, Alicia, is part of a white nationalist agenda. They believe that this republic must remain a white republic, and this is one of the ways in which they're pursuing that agenda.
0: I want to bring in MS Now Justice and Intelligence reporter Ken Delaney. And Ken, after yesterday's ruling, the Department of Justice released a memo targeting what they describe as birth tourism schemes. Tell me about that.
6: Yeah, that's right. And birth tourism is a thing. There have been various federal cases over the years. By one estimate, 33,000 babies are born to women each year who enter on a tourist visa and then leave the country shortly thereafter. And it's illegal to apply for a tourist visa for the sole purpose of giving birth so that your child can be an American citizen. And I just came from a news conference at the Department of Justice where Acting Attorney General Todd Blanche vowed to crack down on this practice, which he says is widespread. Take a listen.
7: From a Department of Justice standpoint, it's obviously focusing our prosecutors and our law enforcement partners on birthing tourism, and it's a booming industry, and it will continue. It will continue given the Supreme Court's decision yesterday. There's other things that DHS can do and the federal government can do in the visa process and the application process to try to minimize or limit the opportunity of folks coming here to visit and not to do what they're saying they're doing on their tourist visa, but just to have a baby that can then be a U.S. citizen.
6: And again, there have been a handful of federal investigations and federal prosecutions in the last, say, 5 years regarding alleged birth tourism rings, but it hasn't been a major federal law enforcement priority. Clearly, this administration wants to change that, as they are changing a whole host of things that the Justice Department is doing. Alicia.
0: Lisa, I wanted to bring in Ken's reporting because you have the action inside DOJ. You have Congresswoman Nancy Mace calling for Justice Amy Coney Barrett to be impeached. You have Speaker Mike Johnson reacting like this. Let's take a listen.
8: Birthing tourism, they call it, you know, a trend where people are sure the conclusion from this opinion is going to be that you got to amend the Constitution to fix that. As we all know, it's a big challenge to amend the Constitution. It's only happened 27 times in our whole nation's history. And the reason is because you got to have 2/3 of both chambers of Congress and 3/4 of the states to ratify. It's usually at least a many years long process and very complicated.
0: Okay, so I have a few questions here. One is it your sense that they actually think that any of this is feasible, or is this all about court of public opinion? And even if it's court of public opinion, who is in that public? I mean, I get that their base is motivated by this. Who else cares?
3: Well, I think it's largely their base, right? Like it is so striking to me because the court has actually been more favorable to the administration than most other courts have been to past presidents. New York Times had a chart today saying over 60% mm-hmm. of the decisions had sort of sided with where the administration wanted them to be, which is significantly more like a high for recent presidents. So it is interesting that they're seizing on this one. right? Mm-hmm. And I think the reasons that, you know, you were referencing earlier are part of it, that it's about this fear among their base that white, you know, conservative Americans are losing their place in the national project. And that larger idea, I think, is very motivating to a certain subset of Republican voters and particularly MAGA voters. It's a pretty fundamental piece that's intertwined with Trump's whole rise and the rise of that whole mm-hmm. movement. Mm-hmm. And I think mm-hmm. at a time when more broadly Americans feel that many things are not going well, right? And there are concerns, as I said, about the economy, about the war, about even, you know, you see it in some polling, the idea that the administration may be enriching themselves, finding ways to return to that core message is something that I think some Republicans feel could be valuable as a political message.
4: I just think it's important contextually to your point. There's, depending on who's counting, there's about 50 million immigrants in this country. That's 15% of the population. That is the highest number of immigrant and percentage this country has ever had. So that's the context, right? I think we have to understand that. The country is changing. The country is going to be more Latino, more Asian, more Black, and more mixed race.
3: Right.
4: That's not DEI. That's just reality. And the reality is, I think Fox News ought to make sure that they're running how amendments are actually, what it takes. What is it? 238 of the 50 states need to ratify an amendment, 2/3 of the House. This Congress can't even get its job done, much less try to amend the Constitution.
9: Eddie, I want you to take a listen to what Congressman Jamie Raskin had to say about the way forward.
10: J.D. Vance made it clear they see this as a 5-4 decision and one that's a sitting duck for further mega Republican Federalist Society style organizing. And if they could just get one more seat on the court, then they'd be able to flip it over with the right federal statute. Chip Roy showed up in the Judiciary Committee right after the opinion was handed down and said, we're going to fight this and we're going to pass a law to make this happen. So I think that's very much on the agenda.
9: Eddie, what does it tell you that this is their priority?
5: Just as the previous guest noted, that this is red meat for their base. This is a way to stoke the culture wars. And let's just be clear. You had four justices side with Justice Chaney. Justice Taney. They agreed with the logic of the 1857 Dred Scott decision. That's what that's how they were imagining citizenship in this country. And I just want us to kind of really wrap our minds around this. I understand we have to talk about it within the context of politics, but we need to understand the implication of a major political party mobilizing around challenging birthright citizenship and what that actually suggests that they believe in.
9: Jose Antonio Vargas, Kendallanian, thank you both so much for being with us. Lisa and Eddie, you are sticking with me. We've got to go back to that breaking news. Two people who climbed all the way to the top of the Empire State Building, more than 1,400 feet above the ground. They are now on their way back down. I want to bring in MS Now's Mark Santia. Mark, what is the situation currently? Is NYPD responding?
11: So, Alicia, NYPD on scene, multiple sources just told me that both people are now in custody. So they're down, they're off the spire of the Empire State Building. They're now in custody. The NYPD ESU team, that's the emergency service unit, they specialize in high angle rescue. They race to the scene. This appears to be, Alicia, a marriage proposal. Right now, though, we have some video there of one person proposing. They were up there for several minutes. They're in the heart of Manhattan, brought Manhattan to a standstill. I was down there just minutes ago. Police have several streets blocked off because they weren't sure what was happening out there. So that area blocked off. Again, we know, according to multiple law enforcement sources, both people are in custody right now. But this is far from over because, Alicia, right now, police are going to be working with their intel division as well as federal government to try and figure out just who these people are. Was this a stunt? Were they live streaming? What were they doing? Why were they there? And how did they breach security? After 9/11, obviously, the Empire State Building became high priority. You have to go through security screening. Police are going to want to know how they got up there, and especially coming into this weekend, a holiday weekend. I just left a press briefing with the mayor of New York City as well as a police commissioner. They talked about every single police officer who's available to work this weekend for July 4th for America 250. They'll be working this weekend. So this is going to be a question they want to answer soon. How do these people breach security? How are they able to climb 1,400 feet above Manhattan on the Empire State Building, one of the most iconic buildings in the world, and pull off this marriage proposal? So while some people may say this is a stunt for the NYPD, as well as federal government, federal law enforcement, this is anything but a stunt. This is a serious matter that they're going to be looking at. And again, Alicia, right now, they're both off the Spire and in police custody. Alicia.
9: All right, Mark Sentia, so many questions. As you receive the answers, please come back. Please join us. Thank you so much for bringing us this reporting. There is a moment in the Oval Office we all have to talk about. The president rolling out the red carpet for an election denier and convicted felon fresh off her release from prison. We're going to talk about it on the other side.

0: Maybe the timing was just a coincidence, but on the same day the Colorado voters were heading to the polls, this is what was happening in the Oval Office. That is the president posing for a picture with Tina Peters. She is the Colorado elections clerk and convicted felon who just got out of state prison for trying to subvert the results of the 2020 election in Trump's favor. In his post about the meeting, Trump baselessly claimed, quote, she caught the Democrats cheating and they put her in jail for voter fraud. I was fortunate. My vote in 2024 was too big to rig, but they tried. Let's bring in our senior White House reporter, Vaughn Hilliard. Lisa and Eddie are also still with me. Vaughn, the president, quick to take credit for Peters' early release from prison. Remind us all how we got here.
1: Right. Just remember that about 1 month ago, Colorado Governor Jared Polis effectively offered her clemency, releasing her from a 9-year prison sentence. And in his letter to her, he said, the Democratic governor, that he believed that she had demonstrated that she had taken responsibility for her crimes and a commitment to following the law going forward. Well, I can tell you in the last 36 hours, she has said that there was vast corruption in Colorado that they are going to uncover. And she was not only there with President Trump, but also went with J.D. Vance. She also met with Marco Rubio there in the Oval Office. This is somebody, Tina Peters, who I've covered now for 6 years after the 2020 election. She was a Mesa County clerk. This was a very Trump district, but she argued that there was fraud even in her own county. And what she did was allowed Mike Lindell's associate to access the county's voting machines, to stick a thumb drive at it and make copies of information that ultimately made its way to the right-wing outlet Gateway Pundit. She ultimately was sentenced in 2024 to 9 years in prison. And right before she went to jail, I'll tell you that she sent me in a text message, quote, we are a real threat to those that have been selecting those in power. And as you saw from the president's social media post after her Oval Office visit, Alicia, there is clearly a lack of contrition at this point. And the president believes that he has another ally now out of jail and ready to help them, as she said, uncover the corruption that still exists.
0: Eddie, your face kind of says it all, but the fact that in the last block we're talking about American identity, what it means to value this country and value your citizenship, and this is who's getting invited to the Oval Office, the image says it all.
2: Yeah, it says it all, Alicia, and it gives us evidence that this particular administration and those who support it don't really care about the rule of law, and it also reveals why so many people in the base of the Democratic Party are angry with the Democratic establishment. That is to say, the effort to hold these people accountable for their efforts to undermine the basic foundation of American democracy runs up against these sorts of decisions. She's showing no contrition. What was the basis of the amnesty? They were too harsh and the like. And look, she still has no commitment to basic democratic norms or processes. It's frustrating. Frustrating on both ends, the flouting of the rule of law and our refusal to hold people accountable as they, in so many ways, undermine the Republic in its 250th year.
0: Lisa, my team was just so struck by the fact that in this split screen, you have Tina Peters in the Oval Office, the same day the Coloradans are going to the polls, hand a victory to a Democratic socialist in the Democratic primary. Coincidental, incidental. It to me, though, is symbolic of a moment we find ourselves in where people are saying we need to shake up these institutions.
3: Yeah, I think as Eddie was saying, there is a lot of frustration in the Democratic base. And I think some of it is with a sense that these institutions need to be shaken up. I think there's a sense on both sides of the aisle that democracy is not working in the way it's intended to work. Mm-hmm. The solutions that the parties are proposing are obviously very different, as you, maybe that's some of what attracted you to that split screen. But there is this shared idea that something is not quite serving the people of this country. And I think you're seeing that reflected in the results. It also makes me wonder if we're headed to some kind of election day collision. I think the fact that this denialism of how our elections work and the legitimacy of our elections is still so rampant in our system and is in some ways encouraged by the White House, it remains a dangerous thing, particularly as we head into midterms where, you know, it could be quite tight. We have polling out today in the New York Times that shows the Senate races are largely, the most competitive ones are largely pretty close to dead heats. So I do wonder how these two forces that we saw in such stark display last night end up meeting up in November.
0: We're going to talk about that polling and those Senate races in just a little bit. But I, Vaughn, want to get you in on this, which is that our old colleagues at NBC News are reporting that a White House task force is gathering thousands of pages of documents from U.S. intel agencies with plans to declassify them in an effort to promote the president's new

0: accusations of election fraud. I wonder what you were hearing from the White House about how this visit from Tina Peters, about how this effort to declassify documents is, to Lisa's point, not a retrospective, but a prospective on our forthcoming elections.
1: And we know that President Trump was frustrated with the fact that that so-called fraud has not been revealed and that there have been no indictments associated with any of it that would justify the claims that somehow he won the 2020 election. And that's why you saw Pam Bondi, the attorney general, be dismissed. And you saw people like Bill Pulte, who had no national security intelligence experience, get placed in as the acting director of national intelligence. That is why he is turning to those loyalists time and again, who are committed to effectively trying to prove what the president wants them to prove, or at least contend to the American public they have evidence of. And that is where you see in this new reporting, the fact is that Bill Pulte and Cleta Mitchell, another ally of the president who he has met up with in the Oval Office, I am told repeatedly over the last months, they are committed to continuing to put out what they say is evidence that there has been tampering in past elections. And so where does this go from here? We're 4 months here from the midterm elections, and we have seen now repeatedly federal judges turn down his efforts to unilaterally, through executive order, change election procedures. We have seen the legislature, through the Congress, refuse to take up the Save America Act. And so now the president is turning to his allies, not only within the executive branch of the government, but now also in states around the country, to ultimately try to carry out here, 4 months from the election, some means by which either losses could be explained away or potentially to interfere in the elections themselves. We know that in 2020, he considered going and having the National Guard remove voting machines. And so I think that there are a lot of questions about exactly what he wants these players to do. But we know that they are active and they are actively engaging with him in, of all places, the Oval Office.
0: Von Hilliard, thank you so much for being with us. I just want to say one more time, it is so good to have you back. Thank you so much for taking the time being with us. Eddie and Lisa, you're going to stick with me. Remember when the president said the whole thing with Iran would be over in 2 to 3 weeks? There is new reporting now that he is considering a return to all-out war. Democrat and Army veteran Jason Crow joins me with reaction. That's next.

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0: tell diplomacy and hurt Washington's chances of ultimately dismantling Iran's nuclear program. Trump has also told his aides he's fine if negotiations blow past the 60-day deadline for a nuclear deal, which gives more time for talks. Joining us now, Congressman Jason Crow, a Democrat from Colorado. He sits on the Intelligence and Armed Services Committees and is a former Army Ranger. Congressman, what does it tell you that the President of the United States is still weighing full-on war with Iran?
1: Well, it's the same thing we've been seeing for the last 4 months. The president is reckless. He's out of control. He's cavalier with our men and women in uniform, with our military, a sacred trust that we have to protect our men and women. You know, I began my public service in uniform as a paratrooper and an Army Ranger. And every single day I think about when I'm in Washington, what do I need to do to protect them and to bring them home? This president is off the rails. We know that. And that's why it's more important than ever that we actually elect people around this country who are street fighters, who are willing to take the fight back to this administration, end this reckless war, end this military adventurism that this president is engaging in, and bring our folks home.
0: Well, especially because it is Democrats and Republicans, like the voters specifically, who are frustrated with what they are watching play out in Iran. You had top White House officials briefing Congress on the Iran negotiations on Monday. We're hearing it was pretty contentious, even Republicans leaving that briefing concerned with the administration's plan. I wonder what you are hearing from your Republican colleagues about this war.
1: Yeah, it's cheerleading. That's what it is. Like, they are morally bankrupt at this point. You know, so many of these folks forget what their job actually is, right? We constitutionally have a duty to ask tough questions, to hold the president to account. It doesn't matter whether the president is of your own party or not, right? When Joe Biden was sitting in the White House, I constantly went at their senior advisors, asking them tough questions, criticizing them for the pullout of Afghanistan, criticizing them for the manner in which they were going about support for Ukraine. You know, I had no problem holding folks to account of my own party when it was necessary. They can't do that, right? You sit in these briefings, and they literally stand up and give standing ovations, and they clap and cheer as if their job is to be a cheerleader for the President of the United States, when their job literally is to actually ask tough questions and to hold them to account and to focus on their constituents. So that is, again, why we need to send them home, send them packing, bring in new folks, a new generation of servant leaders who are going to get the job done.
0: Speaker Johnson just sent them home for an extended break. I want to ask you about today's reporting in the New York Times that President Trump raked in at least $2 billion since returning to office, mostly from his extraordinarily lucrative cryptocurrency business, an industry he, of course, is responsible for regulating. We've heard a lot of talk about legislation in the future in a democratically controlled Congress that would put safeguards in place between now and then. Is there anything Democrats can do to address what are clear conflicts of interest?
1: Well, we'll continue to call it out, right? The Republicans have completely capitulated. You just said, you know, send them home. And I said send them home, by the way, earlier. I meant, like, send them home
0: permanently. I know. I was making a joke.
1: Right?
0: I got it.
1: Right? Like, yeah, I get it. But, yeah, but to your point, though, like, they can't even run a vote schedule around here. Like, we're supposed to be voting today, and they canceled all the votes because they don't know how to actually run a vote calendar and get their own house in order. We've canceled, what, 10, 15-day voting days so far this Congress, when we actually should be debating this war, passing war powers resolutions, actually debating tough things. So that's a different issue. And then the corruption, though, that you're talking about is only increasing, right? The billions of dollars that Donald Trump and the Trump family have made by monetizing this federal government, turning it into a piggy bank, is disgusting. It's shocking. And that's just what we know. Right? Like, if we retake the majority, you better believe we're going to do investigations. We're going to do oversight, because that's our job. Actually, that's what the Constitution says we need to be doing. And we're going to do this, and we're going to uncover all sorts of stuff. I know it, right? Because we're just seeing the tip of the iceberg right now. And this is theft from the American people, by the way. This isn't just some abstract corruption. This is stealing money from Americans' pockets at the same time as they can't pay their rent and their mortgage and buy groceries. Talk about disgusting.
0: To say nothing of flying around on a plane gifted by the Qataris. Congressman Jason Crow, thank you so much for being with us today. Next, we've got breaking news. The new lawsuit pinning former CIA Director John Brennan against Donald Trump's DOJ. Stay with us.

0: Hey guys, Lady Luck here. Are you going on any road trips this summer? I know I'm going to be going on a bunch of road trips. 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
2: Breaking news, former CIA Director John Brennan is suing the Trump administration, asking them to preserve any records about a possible investigation into him. We do want to note, Brennan is an MS Now Senior National Security and Intelligence Analyst. With me now, MS Now Senior Legal Reporter Lisa Rubin, along with Michael Feinberg, MS Now National Security and Intelligence Analyst and former Assistant Special Agent in Charge with the FBI. All right, Lisa, what do we know about this lawsuit?
3: Well, Lisa, we were expecting a little bit of a quieter day on the legal front, and John Brennan is certainly not giving this to us by filing an affirmative lawsuit in D.C. federal court asking that the government be directed to preserve all records relating to its investigation and what they describe as a likely prosecution of former CIA Director John Brennan. And the reason that they're asking for this preservation is they say that the administration has embarked on a series of increasingly lawless actions that make them doubt that if and when John Brennan is indicted, that the government will have preserved evidence that will be critical to his defense and specifically his ability to show that he is being selectively and vindictively targeted by the Trump administration, which has made no secret about the fact that they view John Brennan to be its enemy. Among the evidence that's cited here is not only the more than 100 statements that President Trump himself has made about John Brennan, but increasingly, let's cite some of them. One, this is an administration that has recently said the Presidential Records Act is itself unconstitutional in an opinion by the Office of Legal Counsel at the Department of Justice. So let me just take a step back and explain to our viewers what that means. The Presidential Records Act is a statute that demands that presidential administrations keep their own communications and records. John Brennan's lawyer is now saying that because the Department of Justice internally has said they don't view that law to be constitutional, they have reason to doubt whether DOJ is retaining its own internal communications and or communications between and among it and the White House, the ODNI, the CIA, other people who might be involved in this whole quest to get John Brennan. The other thing that they say is that this administration is increasingly open and flagrant about the fact that they are investigating John Brennan, that they talk about the number of grand jury subpoenas, for example, that have been issued in this sort of grand conspiracy investigation that is now in the Southern District of Florida, where Judge Aileen Cannon sits, that they are trying to get this case in front of her because they view her as the most friendly vehicle for a prosecution against John Brennan. And they say that the president has also dangled the possibility of pardons in the open, basically signaling to people at the Justice Department and various other places in the federal government, from the FBI to ODNI and the CIA, if you go along with this and other investigations and prosecutions that I want you to participate in, you don't have anything to worry about, even if you violate the law. And for all of those reasons, John Brennan's lawyers today are asking a court in D.C. order these people to preserve all evidence so that if and when they come after us with an indictment, we can show the court that they are doing exactly what we are telling you that they are doing, and which they have basically shown the world that they are already engaged in with respect to John Brennan, a selective and vindictive investigation that soon will materialize into what they expect will be a prosecution.
2: Michael Feinberg, what do you make of Brennan's team's decision to go on offense here?
4: Well, first of all, I agree with everything that Lisa just stated, except I would note even more additional points arguing in favor of what John Brennan is doing. First of all, even were the Office of Legal Counsel at DOJ not trying to undermine the Presidential Records Act, we have seen time and time again in multiple jurisdictions under this Justice Department, particularly in the Eastern District of Virginia with Jim Comey and in the Northern District of Illinois with ICE's Operation Midway Blitz, DOJ has not been living up to its obligations to follow law and policy when presenting potential charges to a grand jury. And as a result, it is entirely reasonable for John Brennan and his legal representation to believe the DOJ is going to obfuscate what it was doing in the lead up to any potential indictment or arrest. And it's also worth noting, it's been reported in multiple verifiable outlets that this administration and its most senior officials are fond of using non-government communications platforms to do their conspiring against political enemies. We know for a fact that they are often using disappearing messages on Signal to communicate with each other on official policy. This is not just a violation of federal record-keeping laws, even those in addition to the Presidential Records Act. It's also the very sort of behavior that Donald Trump and all of his cohort criticized vociferously Hillary Clinton for doing in his first presidential campaign. So we don't just have wrongdoing, we have utter hypocrisy about the wrongdoing. John Brennan is right to be suspect about how he will be treated.
5: Mm-hmm. We have about 30 seconds left, but I see you taking notes. So tell me what it is you're thinking about.
3: I want to take a zoom out for a second and say that John Brennan is the first person to go on offense like this, but he won't be the last. And that's because time and again, with respect to cases brought by this administration, either against people that you know as household names and people that you don't, courts across this country are saying that the Department of Justice and the FBI are no longer entitled to something called the presumption of regularity. In plain English, that means courts have long assumed that DOJ and various government agencies are telling the truth when they come before it. Again and again, we are seeing courts say that DOJ no longer deserves that presumption, either based on willful misrepresentations before courts or because they are circumventing or obfuscating in the ways that Michael just alluded to. This is yet another instance where John Brennan's lawyers are invoking the loss of that presumption of regularity and saying because around the country, courts are increasingly unwilling to give the Department of Justice that presumption, that's all the more reason that we need the demand of the preservation of these records now, because we don't trust these folks to act in the national interest, let alone act in compliance with the law.
5: Lisa Rubin, this big breaking news. Thank you so much for being with us. Michael Feinberg, thank you. John Brennan is going to join our colleague Nicole Wallace exclusively today on Deadline White House. That is 4 p.m. Eastern right here on MS Now. You heard it time and again. The Trump administration said they were going after the worst of the worst in its immigration crackdown. Well, let me introduce you to Sister Letitia Ugojba. She is also known as Sister Letty. She is a Catholic nun from Nigeria, a nurse, and member of the Daughters of Mary, Mother of Mercy. Sister Letty was walking to Our Lady of Sorrows Church in McAllen, Texas for Sunday Mass when she was detained by ICE. She spent a night in a facility before being released. You can see her here. She is going to just absolutely melt into her fellow sister as she realizes she is free. A nun, a friend to her community, on the way to Mass, detained. The Department of Homeland Security has not responded to requests for comment about her immigration status. Officials from the diocese would not give details other than saying Sister Letty entered the country legally. But this is the reality of the Trump administration's immigration crackdown. So for an administration that constantly invokes faith, yet attacks the Pope and questions the faith of others, last night on Fox, Vice President Vance was asked about his faith and the Pope. And this is what he said.
6: And what I would hope that the Catholic leadership has learned from some of the things that me and Marco and the president have said about immigration is it's not just about the dignity of the immigrant. It's also about the dignity of the native-born factory worker who has their wages destroyed.
5: This administration does not seem concerned with the dignity of a nun in South Texas or loving their neighbors or welcoming the stranger. We've got more on the line after a short break.

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2: Just about 4 months to the midterms, and as races tighten in crucial states, a clear sign that Republicans are unable, maybe just unwilling, to strike the right message on affordability. Here was Republican Texas Congressman Troy Nels yesterday.
3: How do House Republicans make the case that you're fighting for affordability when you go back to your districts?
4: Affordability? What are you talking about?
3: Affordability is the big...
4: I'm going to go there tomorrow. Over to Fork. I'm going to get me a couple of big lobster tails. I'm going to get me some nice ribeyes. I'm going to sit in my backyard with my family, my neighbors. And we're going to be enjoying the 4th, celebrating 250 years, the birthday. We're going to be celebrating the greatest president in my lifetime, Donald J. Trump.
5: You think 60% of Americans who are living paycheck to paycheck can afford lobster tails and ribeyes and all of that?
4: Maybe not. Maybe the 60% of America don't work as hard as I do either. I mean, I don't know.
2: Eddie Glaude is back with us. Wow, what a message, Eddie.
6: Yeah, I mean, these people, we are suffering from an epidemic of selfishness, greed, and hatred. J.D. Vance doesn't give a damn about the factory worker that he was invoking to correct the Pope. And that representative from Texas doesn't give a damn about everyday ordinary folk. And so here we are about to celebrate 250 years, Alicia, and I don't know what exactly we're celebrating. We're in a moment of profound crisis in the nation in its 250th year. And we just heard an example of it right there. I don't know what this 4th symbolically represents other than a storybook version of who we take ourselves to be, when the reality is that we're spewing bile like we just heard.
2: I will give you this. I will offer you this and our viewers this, which is, for all that bile, I am constantly affirmed by the neighbors in Minneapolis who show up for each other. I am constantly affirmed by the people who show up on the streets to make their voices heard. And if I think of something on this big anniversary, it is going to be those Americans. Eddie Glaude, as always, thank you so much for your time. Even for a president who loves to brag about crowd size, the Great American State Fair would be hard to spin. Since it opened, the crowds have been light. Lines short. And boy, is there plenty of open space. MS Now's Laura Barron Lopez ventured down there for us today. All right, Laura, what's it looking like?
7: Well, a few more people started trickling in throughout the day. But as you can see behind me, Alicia, it still is pretty empty and pretty sparse out here. But we talked to a number of attendees, and even the ones that support President Trump said that they were surprised by how few people are here. Take a listen.
8: Are you surprised about how empty it is at all, or no?
9: Well, a little bit. Remembering back to the 1976, this place was a mob. You know? And
8: that fair was packed.
9: Yes.
8: And it was here on the mall?
9: Yeah. Yeah, 1976, it was great.
8: Why do you think it's so empty?
9: No clue.
8: You've been to other state fairs, I assume.
10: Yes.
8: Have they ever been this empty?
10: No, they have not.
11: Why did you come to the 250 state
12: fair? Because we wanted to see how empty it was.
8: You wanted to see how empty it was?
12: And it is.
7: And so this fair, Alicia, is being put on by Freedom 250. That is a Trump-backed group. It is not the bipartisan commission that was established by Congress to celebrate America's 250th anniversary. And so as we've been walking around here, you can see the triumphal arch mock-up behind me. There is a prayer tent with a baptism pool. Turning Point USA has a presence here. Glenn Beck, the election denier, is going to be speaking later today. So this has conservative themes and leanings and is not a bipartisan event, Alicia.
2: Laura Barron Lopez for us. Thank you for leaving your post at the White House to make it to that state fair. We are so grateful to you, and thank you to all of you for joining us. This is On the Line with Alicia Menendez. You're going to find us here on MS Now every Monday to Friday, noon to 2 p.m. Eastern. The Moment with Katie Turr is up next.

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2: The United States and his official responsibility is to protect and promote the safety and the interests of the American public. In doing so, his White House says he wants to make America the crypto capital of the world. So would it be a conflict if he also owned a significant stake in cryptocurrencies and coins? I think if we consult Merriam-Webster, the answer is undoubtedly yes. It's like trying to make the U.S. the washing machine capital of the world while also owning Maytag. But that's what Donald Trump did, easing regulations on crypto as he himself amassed more than $1 billion of wealth off of it. $1.4 billion, to be exact, $635 million of which from a so-called meme coin that you can't do anything with if you hold it. Unless perhaps you were trying to buy access to the most powerful man in the world, maybe. I would ask what Congress is going to do about it, but we know what they'll do, so why bother? Nothing. Which makes the better question, what is the American public going to do about it? Joining us, Chief U.S. Commentator for the Financial Times, Ed Luce, Senior Executive Editor of Bloomberg Opinion, and MS Now political analyst Tim O'Brien, New York Times chief White House correspondent and MS Now contributor Peter Baker, and policy editor at The Bulwark and host of the Mona Sharon Show podcast. Mona Sharon, everybody welcome. Ed, just walk me through top line numbers on this financial disclosure and just how much money Donald Trump has made since he retook the White House.
3: Well, he's made quadruple, at the very minimum, quadruple in 2025 what he made in 2024. In terms of the breakdown, crypto is a vast share of it, at least $500 million. The sale to the Abu Dhabi, the Emirati sovereign wealth fund, of his stake in that World Liberty Financial venture that's co-owned by his sons and by Steve Witkoff's son. But then, of course, this meme coin, $Trump, that he launched on January the 17th, has made him hundreds of millions. Melania also launched one, the price of which has nosedived since Trump took all those winnings. And it makes you think back to Trump University and stuff that's been going on for decades. It's really preying on the gullible and making a lot of money out of them. And, you know, I think Tim has got decades worth of experience of observing this. But it is, there's no real parallel, not just in American history, but in any sort of genuine democracy to what we're seeing now. It is the mother of all kleptocratic administrations.
2: No, we've never seen anything like this, not even close. I mean, to even try to make a comparison is laughable at this point. Peter Baker, when the White House is asked about this, their statement doesn't make any sense. They say the president doesn't have any conflict of interest, but at the same time, he's proud to make this the crypto capital of the world. You cannot be proud to make this the crypto capital of the world when you and then say there's no conflict when you yourself are making $100 or $1.4 billion in crypto. I mean, it's an easy comparison to make when you look at something that's not as complicated as crypto. If you were saying washing machines or you were saying steel, I mean, this is the sort of thing that defines conflict of interest.
4: Oh, absolutely. Look, he was the one who originally said, by the way, that the whole crypto thing was a scam and that it should be regulated. And then suddenly he got into the business, made a lot of money, and now he doesn't want to regulate it in the same way. You know, it's beyond conflict of interest. We've never seen it. We just said anything like it. The Trump's made an awful lot about, Hunter Biden's, financial interests in foreign firms during his father's vice presidency and presidency. That was penny ante by comparison. Even if you think that Hunter Biden did things that are wrong, it was a few million dollars. Here we're talking about hundreds and hundreds of millions adding up potentially to billions of dollars, not just for the president, but for his family and his friend's family. I mean, if there's so many different examples of it, just one small example, he goes to dinner in the transition before taking office with Jeff Bezos and his wife, Melania Trump. And Melania Trump is trying to sell a documentary, which is basically just a propaganda film about how great she is. And Bezos says, I'll buy it. Basically, he buys it for $40 million, $28 million of which has been reported to go directly into the first lady's pocket. Why does Jeff Bezos have an interest in this? What would the conflict of interest be? Well, he gets federal contracts for his rocket company, and the postal rates that are pretty important to his Amazon company are the kind of thing that the president targeted in his first term, but not so much in his second term. So every time you look around the corner, you're seeing some example where the president's personal financial interests, where his families, where his friends and their families seem to overlap with decisions that are being made or could be made by him and his administration.
2: You're buying favorability. You're buying access when it comes to the meme coin, which, again, you can't do anything with. And as Ed said, the value of which has dropped. Undoubtedly, there are folks that are buying it to try to get closer to the president. And there were two different galas that he held where the owner of the most of those coins was, you know, the owners of them would be invited to the gala and the tiers of access, depending on how much you bought. But Tim, as Ed pointed out, there's got to be some regular folks in there who bought it as well and probably bought it pretty high and now have suffered major losses.
1: Just like the people who bought stock in Trump Media, just like his bankers who bankrolled his casinos years ago, or bondholders who bankrolled his casinos, or banks that loaned to his hotels across the United States, there's a long track record of Donald Trump leading people by their noses with a story and little exposure of his own and getting bailed out when he's failed by his family money or overly forgiving banks and basically walking and whistling all the way to the bank. The thing that's really different now, you know, your example of it's like, you know, owning Maytag and saying you want to make the United States a washing machine capital of the world. The reality is washing machines do something. There is no good use case right now for crypto other than, you know, the most popular use has been for illicit transactions. The only reason that Trump's crypto holdings have exploded in value is because he's president, because he is proximate to the regulatory apparatus and the legal structures that put the federal government's good housekeeping seal of approval behind a product that is essentially a poker chip. And and he's reaped billions of dollars off of that. So that is obviously a problem. Secondly, you know, at least a washing machine would be good for the United States as a product someone could use. There is right now, there's no demonstrated value in this. Secondly, there are massive national security problems in this. I think as either Ed or Peter pointed out, it is an easy, and you might have, Kate, it's an easy avenue now for foreign interests to bribe the president of the United States by either investing in his crypto companies or buying his tokens. And we have exhibit A in my mind of this is Sheikh Zayed, the spy master of the UAE, a powerful politician in that Gulf state, invested several hundred million dollars in the Trump's crypto enterprises shortly after Trump was inaugurated. And shortly thereafter, Trump lifted a longstanding ban on the exports of highly sensitive computer chips, semiconductor chips, to the UAE. The Biden administration had banned those exports on national security grounds. It is such a clear quid pro quo. So this goes beyond simple graft and simple grifting, which it is. But it's really putting the United States' global interests at risk simply so Donald Trump can massively pad his wallet.
2: Is it just semantics, Mona? Isn't this essentially the president coming out and saying, if you want access to me or you want favorable treatment by my government, just pay me. Put money in my pocket.
5: It is as simple as that. And, you know, Katie, if it were that alone, it would be an unbelievable disgrace, a shame and a horror. But we have something beyond that, I'm afraid. Yes, he is enriching himself at an unprecedented rate. that shames us before the world. But in addition, he is saying that pardons are for sale. We have innumerable examples of people who have put money in his pocket or contributed to his campaign fund and then seen their relatives be pardoned. We have also seen the corruption of the SEC. So high rollers have donated huge amounts to Trump's campaigns and various projects, including the ballroom and other things. And they have had SEC enforcement actions withdrawn. We have seen the, as Tim was just mentioning, regarding the chips going to the UAE. Well, the reason that the Biden administration wanted to withhold those high-end chips from UAE was because they were afraid they would sell them to China. And this is very important in terms of the development of AI. And so there is a national security angle here as well. And I'm afraid that the lesson to be taken from what we have seen in this first part of the second Trump years is that everything, including national security, is for sale.
2: Peter, would you agree with that? I mean, you've covered so many presidents now. Is that a fair statement?
4: Well, look, you know, even if he's not directly saying that to people, that's the impression people have. That's what people think is the case. And in that sense, perception is reality. That's why with conflict of interest, we've always talked about even the appearance of a conflict being something to avoid, because even the appearance is enough to question the credibility of our government, question the credibility of the idea that the government is there to serve the people, not the master. And I think that what you see here is no care whatsoever, even for the appearance of it. He's not even trying to hide any of this. He's not trying to cover any of this up. He's out there very openly doing these things, as are his family members. Just the other day, my colleague reported in the Times a deal in Kazakhstan on these mining deal in which the president himself gets on the phone to help negotiate the deal. His kids and the kids of his commerce secretary are all part now of the business venture there. It's phenomenal. We just never seen anything close to this. And I think that we asked him about this. My colleagues did it from the New York Times a few months back. He says, look, I put some restrictions on what my family could do in the first term, and I didn't get any credit for it. So I decided, what the heck, I'm just going to go ahead and let them do anything they want this time around. Well, first of all, you're not supposed to take credit for doing the bare minimum. And a lot of people say he didn't even do that in his first term of keeping government honest, right? But he wanted credit. Since he didn't get credit, he's not going to do it. He said there was no cost to it. He didn't get in trouble for it. So he was going to go ahead and let the family do anything he wanted, in effect.
2: He said no one cares. I mean, it makes the Trump cares. Hotel, which everybody was up in arms at in the first administration. Bless you, Mona, I should
5: thank
2: say.
5: Thank you.
2: It makes you think about that Trump Hotel and think that it was child's play. And that was a giant story when he first took office, all of the ways that foreign governments might pay him, but just by using the hotel and the comparison between that and the cryptocurrency now, I mean, you can't even make that comparison. I want to talk about the sons in a moment. There's a letter that I want to talk about that George H.W. Bush wrote to his sons. I think it's apt for this conversation. I'm going to put that on hold for a second. I do think it's important to talk about how people are responding to this. Let me play some voters. This is a Trump supporter. I'm going to play some Democratic voters critical of Trump in Lantana, Florida yesterday.
6: That arch that he's planning on should never be built. I don't think that ballroom needed to be built. He's doing all of these projects that are to make, he thinks he wants his name on them, and he thinks they're going to be his legacy. It's another case of he doesn't worry about the average person.
7: I'm seeing young people in their 20s and 30s still living at home with the parents because they can't afford the rents. It's a tough time we're living, especially for young people. I think his priorities are completely wrong, completely wrong. You know, all this money is going where it has no business going.
8: The priorities, they aren't for the people. They're for his own ego. It's honestly like looking at a king.
2: mean, these are Democratic voters. We have to see what Republican voters and independent voters are going to say largely about this come November. And we're going to get to hear from them. I also want to play Donald Trump talking about his financial disclosures today. Then I have a question for you, Ed, on the other side.
9: I never speak to any of the people that run the money.
10: To critics who say you're profiting off the presidency, Mr.
9: Well, you know why I'm profiting? Because the stock market's going up. Everybody's profiting. How's your 401k done? It's about up 85%. Thank you, President Trump. So we're all profiting. I'm profiting because I have a lot of money and a lot of cash.
2: Is that what he's profiting from, Ed? His 401k going up, the stock market going up?
3: I mean, like everyone else, he has been lifted by it. But no, that's only a tiny fraction of his increase in net worth since he was re-inaugurated as president. I mean, his youngest child, Barron Trump, who's 19, maybe he's turned 20, but he's a student. You know, he's never been in business. He's now worth $150 million. Wasn't worth anything on January the 20th, 2025. He's now worth $150 million. His other sons, Eric and Donald Jr., have added hundreds of millions of dollars. And they're adding more the whole time. I mean, the companies in which Donald Jr. and Eric have stakes that get Pentagon contracts shortly after they take stakes, coincidence of these kinds of almost daily sort of side deals going on is I think what makes the public both, you know, in theory outraged because this is really outrageous, but also sort of numbed. And therefore, you know, there hasn't been one breakthrough corruption scandal that brings the whole thing down. Everything on its own should be enough to bring the whole thing down. Oh. But together, it's apparently less than the sum of its parts. And this is a real puzzle about the Democratic accountability

0: when I would talk about Donald Trump and all the controversies that he faced, the things he said, his past conduct, what he was saying in the moment, what he was doing, what he was lying about, the best way that I could come to describe it was that, you know, most candidates, if they say something wrong, it's like a stain on their shirt. You know, that stain is there. Everybody can see it. And they try to get that stain out. They don't want everyone to see it. Donald Trump just kept staining the shirt. You know, there was ketchup, there was mustard, there was grease, dirt, whatever. It just kept staining it to the point where you couldn't tell if it was stained any longer. You just thought it was the pattern. It was too hard to untangle the mess that he was making. The mess just was him. What I still am struggling to understand, and maybe Peter, you have a better idea of this, is what happened? What happened to the American public? Why do they think this is okay? Why do so many of us, not all of us, why do enough of us think this is okay?
1: You know, it's a great question. I asked a special prosecutor this once about a year ago. I said, what's going on here? Is it people don't care anymore? He says, well, actually, he says, I'm beginning to wonder whether they ever cared. Then maybe it is that when we have written stories about or broken scandals or even had investigations of politicians, the reason why it had impact was because the people in the system thought that the public cared and reacted accordingly, right? If you did something wrong, you might resign or you might at least apologize or try to make it right. If you're a special prosecutor or a congressional investigator or an investigative reporter, you keep reporting and the drumbeat goes on. Eventually, at some point, there's some response. And Donald Trump doesn't care. He doesn't care that people think this is corrupt, or he doesn't care that people think that he's out for himself as opposed to the public. And if he doesn't care, he's not trying to hide it. He's not doesn't feel the need to be defensive. And he's got both houses of Congress are in his party, so they're not holding hearings. He has dismantled the accountability system within the federal government. He has instructed the public integrity section not to go after, people that he likes, much less himself. There's never going to be a special prosecutor appointed in this administration to look at either him or people close to him the way there has in almost every other administration going back in our lifetime, when they felt the need to clean, cleanse the air and look at the facts. He has instructed the Justice Department not to prosecute Foreign Corrupt Practices Act cases. I mean, so he is, he got rid of the inspectors general. That we can name one after the other of actions that he's taken that have, given him the freedom to do this. And then, of course, there's the Supreme Court, which about 2 years ago decided that he has immunity from criminal prosecution for anything that he could reasonably call official acts. So that makes it awfully hard to have accountability when you've dismantled the system of accountability. You've got a president who doesn't really care if you think he's doing something wrong.
0: Somebody who's uniquely shameless. All right, we're going to continue talking about this. I'm going to bring you that that letter I teased from George H.W. Bush to his sons and why it's relevant in a moment. Also coming up, why the former CIA director is now suing the Department of Justice.

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0: All right, so everyone's back with us. I teased a moment ago a letter that George H.W. Bush wrote to his sons. This is from 1988. It's when the presidential cycle was just starting to heat up. He says, "We're about to sail into uncharted waters in terms of family scrutiny. As we move close to November, you'll find you've got a lot of new friends. My plea is this. Please do not contact any federal agency or department on anything. A call from a Bush will get returned, but there is a great likelihood that it will be leaked and maybe deliberately misrepresented." So again, Mona, even the appearance of a conflict, even the appearance of his sons trading off his name was something that he was guarding against back in 1988. I mean, there was precedent for this. Michael Reagan had a scandal in the early 80s, having to resign from his military contractor job. We talked about this a little bit yesterday. The Republicans
1: there
0: were
1: was
0: crazed
1: Billy Beer.
0: Over. Yeah. The Republicans recently were crazed over Hunter Biden. I mean, what's going on? I mean, Don Jr. and Eric are making a ton of money, it looks like, off a government deal with Kazakhstan that's worth over $1 billion. Where is the Republican outrage in Congress?
2: I mean, it's endless. I mean, they also have contracts to make drones for the Pentagon. I mean, you know, it goes on and on. Look, I think I might disagree slightly with Peter, who was talking about this earlier and said that. Let me just say what I think. I'm not going to try to characterize his. I do think that something changed in the period of 2015-ish because Trump was able, with the support of an ecosystem of media, to play the whataboutism game to the hilt. Before that, you really didn't have that kind of an echo chamber of saying, you know, because people are always inclined to think that their side is less corrupt and the other side is more corrupt, and to want to overlook, you know, even during Nixon. I mean, Republicans were reluctant to face Nixon's corruption until they really had no other choice. And then they finally did. But once you had the right-wing echo chamber in operation, constantly churning out, I remember when Trump first ran, it was against Hillary Clinton, who had a lot of ethical issues. Certainly her husband had a lot of ethical issues, and Trump played that to the hilt. Moreover, his cheering section at Fox News and elsewhere played that up so that people were never forced. They could just retreat into their bubbles and say, yes, our side is corrupt, but look at the other side. And so as long as that is the case, people are going to be very reluctant to say, yes, I have to hold my own side accountable. And if that doesn't happen, if people aren't willing to say, the standards apply to me as much as to you, then you cannot have an ethical system.
0: Tim, but what about when the accusations are not balanced? When you talk about the accusations against other presidents or families, I mean, they're very small compared to the amount of money that Donald Trump himself is making while he is president and his family is reportedly making.
3: There are no comparisons, and it's ridiculous to even invoke Hunter Biden or the Clinton Foundation, all of which, you know, are open for criticism, but they aren't in the same category remotely as what the Trumps are doing. And George H.W. Bush's letter to his sons reads so quaintly now, and it's a shame that we've lost this idea that when you go into public service, you are not going in it to enrich yourself. You're actually going in it to serve the public. Donald Trump's comparable letter would have been, all bets are off. Let's harvest as much money out of my second term as we possibly can. Let me know how we can do this. Love, Dad. Because what he's doing right now is one of the main reasons he wanted to get reelected. When he left office in 2020, his finances were in precarious condition. Most of his wealth was tied up in a handful of urban buildings that were getting savaged by COVID. Very low occupancy rates, and typically for Trump, a lot of debt. He's now used his crypto riches to pay down debts on a number of those buildings. I presume that the money from the crypto riches went into reducing those payments, but something did fund the reduction of those payments. And he's had so many different income streams in his second term that you can pick whatever kitty you want. The reality is he came into office intending to do what he did right now. And I don't know that actually anything is severely broken. What Donald Trump has done is he's exploited these gaps in the U.S. Constitution and in the federal ethics architecture that basically has historically given presidents a lot of latitude, because presidents touch many issues and many things. And the framers believe that any rule you promulgated would unnecessarily hamstring the executive. But they also never envisioned someone coming in who basically wanted to turn the White House into a Walmart, and who was so desperate and interested in enriching himself that he did it at the expense of the American public time and time again. He's going to continue to do this for the next 2 years.
0: So, Ed, I want you to button this up for me, because you wrote a piece in the Financial Times. You're talking about our 250th birthday. Headline is kind of depressing. You call us stillborn on the birthday stillborn. On Saturday, Trump is expected to give a speech to the Freedom 250 rally on the Washington Ellipse. In addition to F-35 flyovers, the day will be commemorated by what the White House has billed as history's largest firework display. 850,000 pyrotechnics will be set off. Trump will be the main entertainer. A long roster of performers has boycotted an event they believe has been hijacked by the president's personal branding. An event that was meant to celebrate an exceptional nation has thus been cornered by one man.
1: Yeah, I should say, with the word stillborn, two things. Probably I shouldn't use that word because I know it can be misinterpreted. But what I was referring to was the federal celebrations and the hijacking by Trump, by Freedom 250, of the America 250 celebrations, the repurposing of taxpayers' money approved by Congress for America 250 to Freedom 250, and then all the corporate sponsors and all the favors and all the, you know, see above what we've just been discussing. The bicentennial was something I've been looking into in the last couple of weeks, and it was an extraordinary national event. Which so many people I know who are obviously a lot younger than people who were in their childhood have vivid memories of. Now, it came at maybe a sort of good accident of timing. It came 2 years after Nixon had resigned to avoid impeachment. So the system had shown itself to be working. And there was really something live to celebrate. Today, there isn't that. So, hence, that's sort of probably an appropriate use of the word stillborn. But flop of a 250th, this amazing, amazing date, this amazing accomplishment of this nation has been hijacked by one man's branding.
0: Yeah. Yeah, it's sad, the way we can describe it. All right, Ed Luce, Mona Sharon, Peter Baker, thank you very much. I think it was a really engaging and interesting conversation. And the American public will have a chance to weigh in again shortly. Appreciate it, guys. And coming up next, what's giving Democrats hope about flipping the Senate in November? Is it the corruption or is it something else? Don't go anywhere.

0: Democrats are now within reach of being able to take back control of the Senate, according to new polling from the New York Times and Siena College, which shows Republicans on defense in six battleground states. There they are. Joining us, MS Now political analyst and former undersecretary of state in the Obama administration, Rick Stengel, along with staff writer at The Atlantic and MS Now political contributor, Mark Leibovich. Mark, how did the Democrats get so close?
1: Well, they're close. I mean, I think you got to give a big assist to Donald Trump and the Republican Party. I mean, I think that that is sort of the bottom line here. I mean, they're competitive now, not, I think, because of any great big systemic rehabilitation they've undergone since the 2024 election. I mean, they frankly dug themselves a really big hole. The reason they are where they are now is because a lot of people don't like what the other side is doing. He's embodied by Donald Trump. It's that's been true for 10 years now, and it just sort of keeps going. So he can continues to be their best asset. And until I think he's away, until he steps away, that's going to be they're going to be competitive in these races.
0: Do you see the Democrats, I mean, beyond just allowing Donald Trump to, you know, make own goals, are the Democrats, in your estimation, Rick, seizing any of this and putting out a decent message of their own?
2: I think that's the problem, Katie. There doesn't seem to be a kind of holistic Democratic strategy. Yes, all politics are local, but then politics are national, too. And the party doesn't seem to have an actual plan. I'm, you know, happy that all kinds of Democrats along the ideological spectrum are getting elected. I think that should be a big tent. But to manage a big tent, you need a strategy. And I don't really see a strategy from the party.
0: Just take a look at these races in particular. We have North Carolina. Michael Whatley is at 43%. Roy Cooper was a popular governor down there at 50%. Maine, Susan Collins, 47%. Graham Plattner, who's been beset by controversies, 49%. Texas, Ken Paxton, James Tallarico tied in Texas. Alaska, you have Dan Sullivan barely edging out Mary Peltola as of now. Iowa, Ashley Hinson, 48%. Josh Turek, 46%. So he's a little bit behind. And in Ohio, Sherrod Brown just slightly trails John Husted. What's interesting about Alaska, Mark, is that the Supreme Court ruled there could be a second Dan Sullivan on the ballot. He'll be allowed to continue running on the same name. Make it harder up there in Alaska. Alaska very famously was able to write in Murkowski.
1: Yeah, I mean, look, it's obviously bad news for Dan Sullivan, the one who's now in the U.S. Senate, who is running for re-election. I mean, he had a pretty tough fight to begin with. Mary Peltola, who was a former member of Congress, won statewide a few cycles ago and was, you know, really an A-plus recruit for Chuck Schumer and the Democrats. And so in addition to having an uphill battle to begin with, Sullivan now has to contend with this other quirky thing where another Dan Sullivan, I guess he has a middle initial, I should know it, but I don't, is going to be on the ballot. So that's obviously probably going to shave some support, you know, away from him. And it might be at the margins. But either way, I mean, he can't afford to lose anything.
0: You kind of referenced this a moment ago, not having a holistic message, Rick. We saw another Democratic Socialist win in Colorado. This is a 29-year-old first-time candidate unseating a 15-term Congresswoman, Diana DeGette, out there in the Denver area. Do you think that this is a good thing or bad thing for the Democratic Party?
2: So, Katie, the question is whether this is an anti-incumbent feeling or whether it's a pro-socialist feeling or some combination. I think in all of the cases, including the three elections in New York where Democratic Socialists won, they were running against incumbents. And so you had the situation in Colorado where you had a 15-term incumbent, you know, a progressive candidate. And people are just looking at that, and particularly younger voters, and saying, man, you've been in the House for 30 years. I mean, maybe give somebody else a chance. So I think there's a lot of anti-incumbent feeling. And there's a lot of feeling that because of people's economic situation is difficult, that they're like, maybe we should try something else. I mean, there was that one national poll that showed that for voters who believe that the economy is the most important issue, Democrats are plus 15. That's a good thing.
0: Mark, what about you?
1: Well, I mean, obviously, Colorado, I mean, as soon as you get out of New York, it gets really interesting. Colorado, I mean, this is an interesting race, but it's also kind of a microcosm in a very blue congressional district where you can sort of see some parallels between what happened there and what happened in some of the New York districts. I think where it really gets interesting is where you have statewide races, like in, say, Michigan, where you have a very progressive candidate who might, you know, looks like he could be the Democratic nominee, Abdul El-Sayed, big Bernie guy, and has a lot of energy behind him on the left, but he's also the kind of person who can possibly not do well in a general election against Mike Rogers, who's a former Republican congressman who, you know, is actually not as Trumpy as a lot of other R's on the ballot this year. So, look, I think Michigan, a purpler environment, Maine, certainly. I mean, the Plattner thing takes on a life of its own. But as you get outside of New York, as you get outside of these bubbles, I think it gets much more real and interesting as far as what Democrats can expect in more sort of swingy environments.
0: Well said. Mark Leibovich, always good to have you. You too, Rick Stengel. Thank you, guys.
1: Thanks.
0: Coming up, why the...

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1: Also, get your little buddy.
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3: A short time ago, we were a dead country. We were dead. Now we're the hottest country anywhere in the world. We're respected by everybody. Nobody's laughing at us anymore.
4: It was a little risky to kick off the Great American State Fair by insisting the country is no longer a laughingstock, especially after most of the bands set to perform had already pulled out, the reflecting pool had already turned green, and the crowds, when the fair opened, well, they didn't show up. The lawns, as you can see, pretty empty, along with empty state booths, both of people and of attractions. Also, empty concessions. The power went out. The ice cream melted. The Washingtonian called it bleak. The Post called it, quote, crushingly dull. An editor at New York Magazine called it Donald Trump's fire festival. So will it be better this weekend? There is a historic heat wave smothering the East. And news, the fireworks display won't start until after 11 p.m. Good luck keeping your kids up. Fox News and the like have done their level best to make the president feel better about the flop, broadcasting for days on end from the lawns while declaring the fair a raging success with people definitely showing up.
5: We're celebrating already at the Great American State Fair. Man, we've got thousands of people celebrating this birthday with us, Tommy.
6: If you look behind us, you see, okay, there are a couple hundred people back there, but the truth is when you make your way over here and you're in a wash of people.
7: Well, it's a great day for Larry. Good afternoon. Perhaps now the closing bell is here. We're going to get more people coming out here now that work is done.
8: We have heard plenty from people who've been showing up, eager to see what America's states are showcasing.
9: So what brought you all the way down here from PA?
10: We just want to do something to celebrate.
4: It would be funny if it wasn't so sad. After all, it is our 250th, and we should get to honor it with something meaningful, something special, something that at least tries to properly celebrate how far we've come. And a band playing a barely recognizable cover of Beyoncé's Crazy in Love to a crowd of 7 is not it.

0: Former CIA Director John Brennan is suing the Department of Justice. Brennan is a longtime political target of the president, and he's doing this, he says, in anticipation of his own indictment. Excuse me. Joining us, MS Now senior legal reporter Lisa Rubin. What is he saying?
1: Katie, he's saying that he has reason to believe that with respect to the investigations of him that have been ongoing and publicly discussed by people at the Department of Justice, including Todd Blanche, that there are reasons to be concerned that the department and other people, including the White House and even the chief of staff of the White House, Susie Wiles, are not preserving communications and records that he will need to show that any prosecution of him is selective and vindictive. That's the same defense that we have seen articulated previously by other enemies of Trump who have been prosecuted, notably Jim Comey, the former FBI director, Letitia James, the New York Attorney General, and others. John Brennan now getting ahead of any indictment and saying, I am scared that they are going to lose or circumvent laws that require them to preserve communications about me. I have reason to believe that these communications are ongoing. Here's a litany of the ways in which this administration is defying norms and laws that apply to the Department of Justice, and therefore you, court, should order them to preserve all of these communications now so that if and when they invariably indict me, I can defend myself.
0: So what if, just what if the court orders the administration to do that, the DOJ to do that, but there are not communications about John Brennan before the date of this lawsuit?
1: Well, first of all, if there aren't communications about John Brennan before the date of this lawsuit, that would fly in the face of all of the communications about John Brennan that are in the public domain. And one of the things that John Brennan does here is catalog more than 100 statements made by the president himself since 2017 about John Brennan. He also catalogs statements that have been made about him, including on television programs by the acting attorney general and others. So I'd be very surprised if there weren't such communications.
0: What sort of charges is he anticipating?
1: He's anticipating sort of charges in two dimensions. One, there is an investigation going on in the Southern District of Florida that theoretically will allege a grand conspiracy going all the way back to the Obama administration to deprive President Trump of his civil rights. They have said, they meaning Acting Attorney General Blanche and others, that this is a grand conspiracy that involves people, including and going back all the way up to former President Obama, but Brennan and Obama and the like.
0: All right, Lisa Rubin, we're going to watch out and see what happens. John Brennan, the former CIA director, will be on with Nicole Wallace today at 4 p.m. Eastern. Please do tune in for that. In the meantime, The Moment starts after a quick break, continues, excuse me, after a quick break.

0: order for Jennifer C.
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3: You're going to come back and try to do this.
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3: No, tomorrow, Thursday.
5: No, sir. No, sir. We have full control of the conference. This is the same thing we've been doing the whole time. We have the smallest heart in the U.S. history. We're nearing an election. People get very emotional about things, and sometimes they make irrational decisions. So I don't hold grudges against anybody. I just got to get all the team members back working in the same direction. Same song, different post. Same job.
6: That is leaning on these guys.
5: No, we're going to win the majority and I'll have a bigger margin and won't have these problems.
3: What do you have to say to these guys you had since last Wednesday?
5: We'll have some thoughtful discussion.
3: What's different though this time?
5: Look, we're dealing with lots of personalities.
7: Good to be with you. I'm Katie Turr. Look, you can't expect that much of Mike Johnson. He's got a lot of personalities in his conference. Some of them are emotional. Some, he says, are irrational. You cannot expect them to legislate under these conditions. It's all just so hard. Joining us, Punchbowl News co-founder and MS Now political contributor Jake Sherman, staff writer at The Atlantic, and MS Now political analyst Ashley Parker, former Republican congressman from Pennsylvania Charlie Dent, and here with me, Democratic strategist and MS Now political analyst Basil Smigel. All right, Jake, I didn't have a lot to say today because, I mean, there's really not a lot to say about what they're doing in Congress because they're not doing anything.
8: Katie, we can't just keep saying that they can't be expected to do anything because they have a small majority. It's an argument I'm not terribly interested in. There have been small majorities before. Like, this is not the first time that the House, maybe it could be the smallest, it's almost the smallest, whatever. Nancy Pelosi had like a 3-vote margin. I can't remember exactly what it was between 2019 and or 2020, 2019, 2023. She had very small majorities and she still got big things done. So I don't really understand that argument. The bigger problem for Johnson is that this Republican leadership team, Johnson and President Trump, have not been honest, in my view, about what's doable right now under the governing construct that they have. The Save America Act, this voter ID citizenship test, maybe it's the greatest thing on earth. Whatever your view of it is, they don't have the votes to pass it, and they need to come to grips with that. Like, I would love to be 6'5" and a point guard on the Knicks. I am not that. I have come to grips with it reluctantly. I have come to grips with being 5'7" on a good day and a congressional reporter. That's just life. So the quicker you could become comfortable with the fact that you don't have the votes, the easier it will be.
7: God, you made me think of one of the all-time greatest songs. I wish I was a little bit taller. Yeah, I wish I was a baller. I wish I had a girl. If I did, I would call her. I could keep going, but I won't. All right, Ashley. I mean, part of this is Congress not being able to work independently of the president. And yeah, I mean, they're all in the same party, and obviously they all want to work toward the same goals. But Congress usually does have some independence, some agency in any administration, any government. Not this one. And the president is the one that is forcing this thing that does not have the votes. Why does the president not want to try to get something done ahead of a midterm election? I mean, he has the housing bill on his desk. As I understand it, it's 3:00 on Wednesday, July 1st. He's had it for 2 days now. Still has not signed it.
9: Yeah, I mean, this shows you where his head is. The housing bill, you know, basically making American homes more affordable. I might be bungling the exact name, but that is a perfect messaging bill that has broad bipartisan support that would help Republicans in the midterms, and they desperately need help. But Donald Trump fundamentally does not view himself as the leader of the Republican Party. He doesn't particularly care what happens to a lot of these Republicans. You've seen him meddle in primaries in ways that will make it harder for them to keep some Senate seats that should be easy wins, like in Texas. They'll keep it probably almost certainly, but they're going to have to pour a lot more money in. And so that's not his concern. He is motivated by himself, by his interests, and he cares about these election bills because, as he tells it, any election he has won is free and fair, and any election he has lost is rigged and problematic. So that's where his head is. And he said as much publicly. He's basically said, I care a lot more about this than I care about the housing bill. I care a lot more about the war in Iran than I care about inflation. Those things may be true. Those are not good things for him to articulate aloud for his party.
7: Charlie, why should anybody vote for Republicans in Congress in this midterm? What are they getting out of Republicans in Congress?
4: Well, the real challenge for Republicans right now is that they really don't have a functional majority. And the problem really is at the White House. The president of the United States cannot accept the reality of the fact that the votes aren't there for the Save America Act. Can't pass the Senate. And even if it did pass the Senate, they couldn't implement this law before the election. And this has been an ongoing problem for House Republicans, where they simply don't have they can't pass a rule. I've lost track of how many rule votes have failed in this Congress. This should never, ever happen. That means you cannot advance your own agenda. And this is the problem Republicans are facing in this midterm. You know, what do they have? What do they have to show right now to the voters? I mean, the one big, beautiful bill just isn't going to cut it. And you have a president who is obsessed with vanity projects that most Americans disapprove of and frankly think are completely detached from the economic realities that they face every single day. So if you're a Republican right now, you just kind of grasping at straws to figure out what you want to talk about between now and the election. I don't think the transgendered will be the issue.
7: Charlie, but again, why vote for the Republicans to maintain control? What are people getting out of it?
4: Well, I mean, that's their challenge, right? Look, Republicans are going to say they gave you a big tax cut. They're going to say they gave you a big tax cut.
7: Which was negated by the tariffs and the Iran war and all the gas prices.
4: Totally understand that. Totally understand that. And that's why I think Republicans are flailing right now, because they don't have a really coherent message to take into the midterm. They know it. They know on the wrong side of a lot of issues. And that's why you're starting to see Republicans hoping that they can make an issue of these Democratic socialists or of, the transgender in women's sports, all sorts of issues that really probably just aren't going to be able to resonate. So they don't have much they can sell right now. They know it. And that's why they're flailing, particularly in the House.
7: So why vote for Democrats then? I mean, if Democrats can take over the House or the Senate or both, they still have Donald Trump in charge, and they're not going to have a supermajority, doesn't look like it at least.
10: Well, you vote for a Democrat because, and I'm going to go to the glasses, this is a Texas member of Congress, Congressman Nels, if I got that name
7: Troy
10: right.
7: Troy Nels. We have that Troy sound. Nels. Why don't we just play it? I know what you're going to talk about. Let's play the sound.
11: How do House Republicans make the case that you're fighting for affordability when you go back to your districts?
12: Affordability? What are you talking about?
11: Affordability is the big...
12: I'm going to go there tomorrow. I'm going to, over to Fork. I'm going to get me a couple big lobster tails. I'm going to get me some nice ribeyes. I'm going to sit in my backyard with my family, my neighbors. Prices got to come down. Don't take advantage of the American people. To me, it's almost criminal. So we got to do that. We have to do that. And I think that the overall goal and objective is to make sure Iran never has a nuclear weapon. So I'm okay with the increase in fuel, because you knew it was going to happen with oil and the strait and everything. But it's a temporary issue.
13: You think 60% of Americans who are living paycheck to paycheck can afford lobster tails and ribeyes and all of that?
12: Maybe not. Maybe the 60% of America don't work as hard as I do.
7: I mean,
10: that's why you vote for Democrats.
7: Do you think he's just trolling the reporter there?
10: No, I think he honestly believes that. I don't care who you are. If you're a member of Congress and you have people that you have to go back and talk to, do you say that?
7: He's retiring.
10: Yeah, well, God bless him. You know what? And I'll say this. You know, my I have a neighbor that will say this when she's secretly laughing at you, but wants to encourage you. She'll say, "Bless your heart." And when I look at the Speaker of the House, when I look at members of Congress, I go, my thing is, "Bless your heart." You know, I don't support you, but you are trying really hard to send a message. And when I look at the Speaker, he's trying really hard to send a message that he's in charge. He is not in charge. Donald Trump is doing something in the second term that he didn't do in the first, which is have direct control over legislation, direct control over processes. And that is tying up Republicans. They're fighting with each other over process instead of with Democrats. And that gives Democrats the opening to say, we can create a world that voters want to live in. Now, not everybody's going to be great at that messaging. I heard you talk to Rick earlier in the show.
7: Yeah.
10: Not every Democrat is going to be great at that. Not every DSA member is going to win in every district. But you got to do that, because in the meantime, what Republicans are doing is having conversations like that Americans aren't working.
7: Yeah, we're going to talk about the Democratic Party a little bit later in the hour and all of that stuff right there. Charlie, I'm going to go back to you. Like, what is Nels doing? Again, what are the Republicans doing here? What are they saying to the American public?
4: Well, first, Nels is not running again. So keep that in mind.
7: Still, I mean, it's his party. He's a representative.
4: He's been a fringe character for some time, let's be honest. But yeah, that messaging was just horrible. I mean, Americans are worried about their economic condition. They're worried about all sorts of issues that, you know, the cost of housing, groceries, you name it, fuel. And, you know, and we've got the president focused on vanity projects, you know, a ballroom that their constituents will never, ever go to, focusing on reflecting pools. And you have members saying things like he's going to go enjoy his lobster tail and steaks or whatever he said he's going to have. I mean, that's just, it just speaks to a detachment. And I know plenty of Republicans who are mortified by many of the things that are happening down there right now. They know none of this is good for them politically. It's all bad. Nothing good is happening. And you need to change. They need to change the narrative. But as has been pointed out by Jake and Ashley and others, you know, the president doesn't seem to care about the midterms or the plight of his party and their electoral prospects in November. And that's what Republicans are. They're not just running against Democrats. They're running against the president who is making their lives miserable every single day. They know it. And there's not much they can do about it. They just can't get the president to focus on the things he needs to focus on.
7: Ashley, is he trying to lose? Is he trying to be bad at being president? Because, I don't know, does he want Democrats to take over? Because and then it'll be interesting again. He seems kind of bored a lot of the time. And does he want Democrats to come back and investigate him so he has somebody to fight?
9: No. He does not want to lose. He cares less about the House. He cares more about the Senate because he understands what that means in terms of Democratic investigations if they lead to impeachment, what having a Republican controlled Senate means. And I have also been told by people close to him that he cares a lot, actually, in theory at least, about who his successor is. But if that's something you care a lot about, it's not helpful to your potential successor when you're constantly querying people in the Oval Office of who's cooler, JD or Marco, right? Like, that's not a huge boost of encouragement or confidence for your sitting vice president. So he does care in the abstract. He's not trying to throw this election. But he's just fundamentally not animated by this, not passionate by this. And you can tell the things he cares about. He cares about the ballroom. He cares about the 47 trees outside the White House. He cares about the reflecting pool. Look at what he says. Look at what he does. Look at where he's visited. Look at what is on the poster board he's holding up. That's where his attention is.
7: No, I think you're totally right about that. But there is something about the way that he engages and beyond the you know, all the stuff that he's trying to remaking his image, the way he engages with the politics, he does not seem interested in it at all. And I just wonder, Jake, is he even interested in trying to get Republicans on? I mean, he's tweeting, but the bullying of Republicans, I don't know. It doesn't even feel like that he has all that much heart in the bullying any longer.
8: He has I don't want to say no sway. He has very little sway up here anymore. I'm not trying to overstate this just for effect. I mean, he told Republicans, he put on X or True Social, whatever, a couple days ago, you know, vote for rules, stick together, and they, 15 of them yesterday, voted against a rule to block Mike Johnson from putting a bill on the floor. I mean, he doesn't, for all of his talents in politics, and he's a talented politician, there's no question about it, he has never understood this institution and its complexities and its rhythms and its characters and its incentives and all the things that drive individual members of Congress. This housing bill is a perfect example. I mean, this is like the biggest layup in American history. A bipartisan housing bill that's sitting on his desk that he could sign and celebrate. He had nothing to do with it. He could take full credit for it, and he's not doing it. And it's crazy. It's nuts. So I don't know. I don't know. I can't get inside his head. I'm not a psychiatrist. I have no idea what drives him. I could just tell you that it's going to be a very long 2 years if Democrats take either chamber and have subpoena power.
7: It is nuts that we have to always say, I don't know, I'm not a psychiatrist about this president. There's no other lawmaker, leader, I don't know, CEO. I don't have a friend or a family. Maybe I've got a family member. I don't really know very many people where I say, I don't know what this person's thinking. I don't know what's in their head. I don't know. I'm not a psychiatrist. I mean, but we say it about Donald Trump all the time, and he's the president of the United States. That's not okay.
4: Katie, if I wanted to lose an election, I would do all the things the president is doing. If
7: yes,
4: I wanted
7: exactly.
4: to lose the election, my pardon. I mean, it's almost, it seems intentional. But that's what is so frustrating, I think, for so many Republicans on Capitol Hill, is that they have a president just doing things every single day that is making their lives more difficult for the election. And really, nobody knows how to remedy it.
7: Yeah. We've been I keep saying this, we've been stuck in this maze for a long time. All right, don't go anywhere. We're going to continue having this conversation on the other side. Plus, we're also going to talk about Donald Trump's construction obsession. There's new scaffolding at the White House. What's going on? We're back in 90 seconds.
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0: All right, we're all still here. Let's look at some polling. All right, so the Economist YouGov poll, top issues for voters do not include, as Donald Trump might want it, do not include election integrity. Take a look at this. The top numbers are inflation and prices, jobs, and the economy. Also, congressional approval, if we move on to that screen, 60%. Of Americans disapprove of Congress. No shock there. So what do they want out of Congress? Well, 64% of them say they prefer members that compromise to get things done. Compromise. You know, Jake, a moment ago you were talking about how Speaker Mike Johnson has a very small, very slim majority. There's a whole other side of the House that he could work with to get something done. I mean, they did it with the housing bill. Donald Trump's not signing it. But, I mean, he could propose legislation that is bipartisan. He could work with the other side to get more done.
1: He could. He doesn't, usually. There have been some very low-hanging fruit bills that he could have done on a bipartisan basis, which he has opted, he's chosen to not pursue. There's a stock ban, a stock trading ban for members of Congress. That polls like 90-10. It is, again, very easy. Trump is even on board, as long as it doesn't apply to him, I think. He's even on board. He has chosen to not do that. But, Katie, the larger problem, and Mr. Dent could talk about this, too, like, our politics right now are just not constructed for compromise. Most people go home to deep blue or deep red districts, and they are not incentivized to reach across the aisle. I mean, when I first started covering Congress, whatever, however many years ago it was, like, there were 60 seats that were in play, 50 seats, 70 seats. There's like 30 now, you know, the map has changed and it doesn't incentivize people working across the aisle.
0: I'll call you Charlie. I'm not as polite as Jake is, Charlie.
1: Katie, so it's just like, it's like a twitch.
2: Charlie's good, Jake.
0: is it just the gerrymandering? I mean, is that the issue, that we've just gerrymandered the life out of our politics, out of Congress, the ability to get anything done?
2: That's certainly part of it. The gerrymandering has created far fewer competitive districts, as Jake pointed out. But it's more than that. I think many politicians don't see any political reward for seeking consensus or compromise, notwithstanding the poll you just put up on the screen, by the way. And just last night, Diana DeGette, a very proud progressive, but pragmatic and thoughtful, a wonderful person. She was defeated by a far left Democratic socialist, but she was a principled person, but pragmatic. And they turned her away. So I'm looking at this, but a lot of members of Congress just don't see any political benefit in compromise, yeah, right now. It's not rewarded. It's punished.
0: There is that, and I think the question, if we're going to get to the Democrats, so we're going to touch on it a second. We're going to talk about it more in a minute, but it's worth touching on it for a second. Is it just an anti-establishment? I mean, I know there's Democratic Socialist agenda items, but is a lot of it just, I'm so tired of these people who've been in Congress forever, and it hasn't worked, and I just don't respect it any longer, and let's try some fresh blood.
3: Yeah, that's certainly a big part of it, but we also have to talk about, whether we do now or later, 30 years of neoliberalism, mm-hmm. 30 years of policies that were geared toward corporate America solving social problems.
0: Yeah.
3: And there's a strong, you know, rebellion against that. And to be honest, if you're a Democrat, and one of the things that Democrats would need to be concerned about is that, you know, considering the fact that Obama ran sort of around the party and Bernie Sanders ran against the party, mm-hmm. for 15, 16 years, if you're a 30 to 40 year old voter, the Democratic Party has not been there for you. At least that's the messaging that you've gotten. So there's an abandonment of that.
0: And Washington hasn't been there.
3: And that's absolutely
0: period.
3: Right. That's,
0: I mean, you
3: right.
0: You have looked at Washington, and all you've seen has been division, has been fighting. You've seen very little compromise, right. And you've seen people punished for compromising.
3: Yep.
0: I mean, the last big compromise that I remember was it wasn't even a compromise, really. It was Obamacare. It wasn't a compromise.
3: Right.
0: There just hasn't been a lot of major

0: major legislation that voters can look to say, hey, look, Washington isn't working for themselves. It's working for me. And when they look at it, they try to cast blame. And part of it is corporate money. Part of it is the way that they raise campaign donations. And you hear this, I mean, Charlie, you can talk about this as well. I mean, you run, if you're in the House every 2 years, you spend a lot of that time dialing for dollars.
1: You do. And they're looking at the corporatocracy and saying, again, this hasn't worked for us. This didn't just happen with Bernie Sanders. This is going back years, whether it's Occupy Wall Street, even Howard Dean, was, you know, going back to 2003, 2004, was saying all of this, right? And organizing on the ground. And I think a lot of voters feel like no party has met them where they live.
0: And this is where it ties back into Donald Trump, Ashley. And this is just part of the interesting times that we're living in. Donald Trump won because he was an outsider to the Republican Party and people were tired of Washington. And I mean, there's a lot of reasons, but one of them was he's going to go and he's going to shake things up. He's going to blow it up if necessary. I don't believe in it any longer. Let him, like, what's the worst he can do? And now we're starting to see a version of that on the Democratic side.
2: Yeah, that's absolutely right. I mean, there's the horseshoe theory of politics, and there is that real populism on the left and on the right that is incredibly appealing to voters, in part because a lot of those candidates feel authentic, which is one of the things when I talk to voters you hear all the time. They don't like politicians. They don't trust politicians, understandably so, and they want someone who feels authentic. And even before Donald Trump was anything other than the host of a pretty enjoyable TV show, I have to say, I can remember talking to voters who were just Democrats and Republicans who were furious with the system, especially in the aftermath of the 2008 financial crisis, who wanted to burn it all down. And he came along and put language to that about draining the swamp. And he happened to be, you know, a sort of a Republican in name. But that was something both sides felt. So it's not surprising we're seeing that and feeling that and looking at those results on the Democratic side right now.
0: Yeah, the idea that he was so rich that he couldn't be bought. I mean, that was an idea that was tested before him. I remember Arnold Schwarzenegger saying that when he was running for governor in California, when he ran and won in a recall election against Gray Davis. I was in college at the time, and I remember hearing that and thinking, yeah, I can buy that as a college student. So it's no surprise that Donald Trump was able to use that as well. Everybody, thank you very much. You're all sticking around. Jake, you are leaving. Mr. Sherman, thank you so much for being with us today. We always appreciate your time. Coming up next, under construction, why everything from the Rose Garden to the East Wing appears to be getting a makeover.
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0: Okay, first it was, as you know, the ballroom. A presidential walk of fame came next, all those signs leading to the Oval Office. The paved Rose Garden, turning it into a cafe. Lafayette Park, the Arch, the reflecting pool, a golf course, a helipad. Even today, the White House is covered in scaffolding. A White House official says restoration work is being done to the stone columns. And it's all happening at a time when Americans and much of his own party want President Trump to be focused on kitchen table issues. Instead, as Ashley has been pointing out, he's focused on landscaping and beautification projects and stuff of his legacy. So much so that the Washington Post analysis found that Donald Trump touted at least one of these projects nearly every day last month, more than he talked about health care, wages, or inflation. Still with us, Ashley, Charlie, and Basil. Ashley, are we sure that they're just fixing the columns?
1: Well, look, Donald Trump is obsessed with all of these things for two reasons. One is he is very clearly trying to remake Washington in his image and erect monuments to himself in real time of the sort that normally come well after your presidency has ended, after history has sort of objectively judged you a great leader. He is judging himself a great man of history in real time and erecting these monuments. But also people close to him have told me he is a consummate builder and developer, and this is just who he always is. They can recount him interrupting meetings at Mar-a-Lago, at the Oval Office to look out, see something in the landscaping, and, you know, pause the meeting so he can get down on his hands and knees and, you know, look at something with the tiles. I mean, when my colleagues and I went in last year, a little before this time, so a little over a year ago last year, to interview him, I mean, the first thing he asked us as we walked into the Oval for an interview was he pointed to the ceiling and said, "Do I do a chandelier? Do you think I should do a chandelier?" And I was reminded of that because in the new book by by Maggie Haberman and Jonathan Swan, they go in to interview him while the Iran war is very fresh. And by their telling, the first thing he says is, "Look, I'm buying all these trees. I know how to buy these beautiful maple trees." And so part of that is just, you know, we're asking, does he care about the Republican Party? Is he trying to lose? This is just where his genuine sort of super ego interests authentically lie.
0: So work for a beautification project in Washington, you know, like become a landscaper, become a contractor yourself. I mean, President of the United States is not a person who should be in charge of trying to beautify the city or adding construction projects or being on his hands and knees super gluing gold appliques to the, fireplace in the Oval Office, as described, by the way, in Maggie and John's book as well, which, again, incredible. I mean, this is not what he should be focused on as commander in chief. Also, but like, even to bring it further, if you want to focus on these things, Charlie, why can't he make them look better? I mean, putting gold all over everything is not the American tradition. We're more homespun. We are more modest. As a people, it's not supposed to be Versailles. It's not supposed to be Buckingham Palace. We broke away from a monarchy. This is not us. Why not? I mean, a ballroom, fine, but the size of it is ridiculous.
2: Well, I mean, you just pointed out everything I've been saying for months, that, you know, gilding the ballroom, gilding the White House, you know, giving off this Versailles image and, you know, this Marie Antoinette feeling of let them eat cake while Americans are struggling every day and he's focused on the vanity projects is beyond me. And by the way, if you really want to be the facilities manager, you know, be the facilities manager. But when you're president of the United States, one nice thing about the job is you have other people who do that for you. But he likes to do it himself. I think that's true. This is what really motivates him and turns him on. The problem is, this is not what's motivating the American people. And you're absolutely right. When we're talking about an arch that is, you know, 250 feet high, and, you know, you can make a case, actually, that you might want to put some piece of sculpture on that piece of ground near the Arlington Cemetery. But a 250-foot arch, you know, with some kind of gilded sculpture on top of it, I don't think that's what we're talking about here. So, again, the president is just not simply – he's just seems to be detached from what ordinary people are dealing with. And his party is feeling it every single day. And that's part of the reason why their numbers are so low going into the midterm.
0: Ashley, were you able to figure out if this is real, that gold eagle that the White House posted on its Instagram on the balcony and over the, I think this is over the South Lawn. Where is this? Is that real or is that an AI image?
1: So I will confess I have not spent a lot of time reporting that out. But what I will say that I think is tied in, what's fascinating is if you look at President Trump's critics in terms of average voters or even people who maybe voted for him but have now grown skeptical, and you were to make a list of maybe the top 100 or top 1,000 things you would think are most problematic. You know, there might be some sort of the corruption and grift and self-dealing, but it are these physical things. When the public really sort of viscerally feels this sense that he doesn't care about them and he's focused on himself, you know, there's a few moments when we first saw it. It was when he accepted that plane from the Qataris, because it was a physical example of corruption and grift that people didn't like. When the wrecking ball first hit the East Wing, and when that eagle, whether that is real or AI, emerges, for whatever reason, these are things that are basic, raw, visceral, that voters can latch onto and say, I am worried about filling my gas tank to drive to my two jobs, and this is what he's focused on.
0: I mean, isn't it the perfect image if you're running in the Democratic Party against the establishment and against the billionaire class and against corporate donors and against, you know, the let them eat cake cast of our politics? I mean, Donald Trump's putting images of gold on everything, or putting gold on everything, and an eagle on the White House.
3: Right.
0: I mean, isn't that a gift to them?
3: And reportedly, that eagle had 11 stars representing the Confederate states. Just put it out there.
0: Oh, that's great.
3: That said, you know, I learned a long time ago in this business about the importance of bricks and mortar politics, things you can see, touch, and access. And Ashley's absolutely right. From Donald Trump's point of view, he thinks like a developer. He's like, yeah, I'm going to slap my name on everything. I'm going to build everything. If you live in New York and travel on the West Side Highway, those 10 buildings along that highway used to have his name
0: on
3: it.
0: Don't have his name any longer.
3: And don't any longer. But they used to. All over the city. So he thinks that way. More Robert Moses, not the kind of person that's going to do things in the public good, like plant a million trees.
0: Yeah.
3: But he is going to, he probably will bulldoze a neighborhood to put a highway with his name on it. So that said, I think there are positive and negatives for him. The positive is he gets to tell people, look at what I did. But the other side of that are all of those people who are suffering, and look at that ballroom, look at Mar-a-Lago, look at that plane, and they are, as was said, physical manifestations.
0: You know, it would be a good idea for him to take a tour of the city again. I know he thinks he's going to be the one remembered for New York and with his Trump Tower and whatnot, but his name is no longer on those buildings. I when I was going by there with Jacob Soboroff, we were doing a documentary, we yelled at one of the doormen, what happened to the names? And he said, good riddance.
3: Right.
0: But, like, just look at what Michael Bloomberg did. Michael Bloomberg has a mixed reputation and history. But if you fast forward many decades from now, you're going to see all of the work that he did to the West Side Highway, to the East Side, all of the parks that public spaces that got built and approved, started while he was mayor, spaces that everybody in this city now has come to love and enjoy. That's how you leave a legacy.
3: Well, I said a million trees because that was one of his policies. Yeah. I'm like, where are you going to get a million trees from? But he did.
0: We're gonna continue the conversation. We're going to talk about Democrats in a moment. Charlie, Ashley, thank you very much for a spirited discussion today. I appreciate it. All right, don't go anywhere. We're going to talk about the wake-up call Democrats are getting from their own voters. Don't go anywhere.

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0: with us as well. All right, Kat, I'm going to go to you on this. Is it the outsider status that helped both of both these candidates, one of them unseating DeGette and the other one unseating or at least beating out Michael Bennett, the senator for the primary race for governor in California?
1: You know, I don't think it's the outsider status. I think it's the fact that people are sick of the political status quo. There are plenty of progressive candidates across the country that are in the state legislature or other elected positions that are also doing well right now. And, you know, in New York, with Mamdani's win, it was treated kind of as a one-off that a democratic socialist could win. But it's not. It's a pattern because no one in my generation and in many generations can remember a status quo that we want to live under. And one thing that's been kind of amusing almost is watching people in power, watching Democrats in power get mad at voters for voting them out, for saying that voters' priorities don't matter or that they're fringe, when in reality, wanting to stick to the absolutely brutal conditions that Americans live under right now, wanting to keep ICE existing, wanting to continue to send our dollars overseas to drop bombs on children. Those are the fringe policies. Americans of all stripes, all states, all areas want progressive politics.
0: I said California. I meant Colorado, obviously. Brutal conditions. Explain more further the brutal conditions that young people are talking about. What exactly do they want to change? I know you mentioned some broad strokes here, but what about the daily life? What do they need to be fixed? What do they need to see their representatives doing in Congress?
1: You know, I think when it comes to young people, the aspect here is that we don't really have a future that we can live towards. Millennials were lied to. They were told, you do all of the right things. You go to college, you get a job, you'll be able to have a family. And they were lied to. Gen Z, we were just told you're on your own. But these conditions aren't unique to just young people. There are plenty of people that can't just survive on Social Security right now. I say young people, but people across ages want very basic things. We do not want our tax dollars going to help billionaires and AI and data centers. We do not want politicians that take dark money. We do not want foreign policy that prioritizes carnage over helping people here. We want to be able to afford an education. We want to be able to go to a grocery store where corporations aren't allowed to price gouge us just because they want even more profit every single quarter, which isn't sustainable. This entire country right now is just gambling and Nazis, and no one wants to live under those conditions.
0: I think what she's saying is, and you tell me if I'm wrong, Kat, you want a new system. But the older version or generation of Democrats say we can fix it within the system.
2: Yeah, what a lot of voters are saying right now is that you can't put out the fire within the burning house. It doesn't work. And that's a fundamental difference from when I was growing up. When I grew up, we knew the institutions were flawed, but we believed that if the right person was leading them, everything could be much better. I don't think that works anymore. And there are a lot of voters that don't feel that either. When I was going back to when I was younger, when I graduated college, the median age of a first-time home buyer was 28. Today it's 40. And even though we talk about gas prices and food prices, we also should be talking about the double-digit increase in bankruptcies and foreclosures. It's terrible out there. The conditions are horrible. There's no way to gain wealth, but when you look at what's happening in D.C., there are a lot of people that are doing much better now. So the rich are getting richer, the poor are getting poorer. And aspirationally, where do you go?
0: So how do you marry these two beliefs? I mean, the beliefs that Kat laid out, that the system needs to be, if not fundamentally reformed, then started over again, refreshed. And what your party, your generation of Democrats believe, which is that we can fix it, just give us the opportunity to do so.
2: To Kat's point, we should find a way to take a step back.
0: Yeah.
2: Because if the momentum is there, if the energy is there, if voters are being drawn to a progressive message, got to take a step back and let that move forward. At some point, folks have to talk, you know, and I think the older generation is always looking for younger people to come to them and be more deferential. And the younger voters are like, nah, we're done with that.
0: Kat, last word to you. What do you think?
1: That was actually so refreshing to hear, because I feel like over and over and over again, we are punished for trying to make things different. We've given the old guard the opportunity to change things. And we are told time and time again, next cycle, next cycle, next cycle. You're not supposed to question us when we're not in power because we won't win again. You're not supposed to question us when we are in power because then we'll lose. And instead, what we get is incrementalism that consistently capitulates to the right. And I'm not saying that there isn't room for different approaches, but we need something different.
0: Kat, really great to have you. Thanks for joining the show today. Please come back. Basil, you were here the whole hour, and I appreciate it. Good wingman today.
2: Thanks for having me.
0: All right, coming up next, a moment that had us all on the edge of our seats.

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2: One more thing before we go. A moment today that had everyone in the newsroom glued to the TV.
3: We have these two people still at the tippy top. This is the tippy top of the Empire State Building. You can't go any higher than this. Now, the Empire State Building stands at about 1,400 feet tall above Midtown Manhattan. And you can see those two protesters still up there. As you said, that flag that they have somehow been able to put in place reads, "When the power of love beats the love of power, the world knows peace." Now, a very poignant message, of course, but perhaps not the safest way to get that message across. It looks like the man has... Is he proposing to her? It's a little unclear what's going on. It looks like he's proposing to her. He kneeled down, said something to her, and now they are kissing at the top of the Empire State Building. This is unbelievable.
2: All right. What I love most about this is that if you look down at the ground as he proposed to her, again, he's on the they're both on the top of the Empire State Building. The people in New York just walking. No one's looking up, just going about their business. Nothing to see here. Those protesters are apparently performance artists, according to Jonathan Dienst at WNBC. They've done this sort of thing in a lot of cities before. They're now in custody with the NYPD. That is going to do it for me today. Deadline White House starts after a quick break.
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1: Billions in the first year of his presidency alone. The New York Times summarizes the report this way, quote, Trump reaped a stunning windfall in his first year back in the White House, including about $1.4 billion from his family's cryptocurrency businesses, according to a new filing. All told, the president pulled in at least $2.2 billion, a figure that includes other parts of his vast holdings, such as his real estate assets. That compares to a minimum of $622 million his enterprises pulled in for all of 2024 before returning to the presidency. The president's family business, the Trump Org, has also capitalized on Trump's popularity in certain parts of the world, licensing the Trump name to properties in countries that are crucial to U.S. foreign policy interests, including Saudi Arabia and Qatar. It is not an exaggeration to say that Donald Trump has profited off the presidency in a way that is completely without precedent in the entire history of the United States of America. On that, the New York Times writes this, quote, Generally, throughout history, American presidents have taken actions to try to separate themselves from corporate entanglements that might create conflicts. Quote, Public office, if anything, was a source of debt, not a source of revenue, said one historian. Trump and his family have done the opposite, creating new business ventures that are profiting from actions Trump has taken since returning to the White House, something that the Trump family has done without obfuscation or shame. In an interview with the New York Times shortly before his father took office, Eric Trump, whose own wealth has gone up tenfold, defended the Trump family profiteering when he told the New York Times this, quote, The first term, we did everything imaginable to avoid any appearance of impropriety. And frankly, we got crushed anyway, Eric Trump said, arguing that the presidency had cost his father, quote, an absolute fortune. He added this, quote, We can't just sit out in perpetuity, and I won't. Donald Trump, for one, appears to find nothing wrong with this self-dealing and enriching himself and compromising ethically. He made a flyover of the new jet gifted to him by the government of Qatar, a centerpiece of the nation's celebrations for the 4th of July. Trump said this when asked about his record profits by journalists. Watch.
2: To critics who say you're profiting off the presidency, Mr.
3: Well, you know why I'm profiting? Because the stock market's going up. Everybody's profiting. If you have a 401k, how's your 401k done? It's about up 85%. Thank you, President Trump. So we're all profiting. I'm profiting because I have a lot of money and a lot of cash, and I give it to institutions. I don't know if they know what they're doing or not, but they buy a vast array of things.
1: To be clear, most of his profits that make up that $2 billion with a B come from the crypto investments. But that interview took place, you can't make this stuff up, that interview took place standing in front of the Qatari jet. The Trump family's commitment to self-enrichment and grift, reaching new levels so extreme they rewrite the history of the American presidency, is where we begin today. Senior White House reporter Vaughn Hilliard is back, and we are so, so, so happy, my friend, to see you. Also joining us, the founder of the Public Integrity Project and former special counsel in the Justice Department, Brendan Belew, is here, and Media Matters for America President Angelo Carusone joins us as well. Vaughn, it's so nice to have you back, and it's so nice to have your reporting back. I know you've been digging into the crypto piece here. Tell us what you've learned.
4: I actually had a baby, Nicole, and 3 months ago, right before I left, I knew that we'd be getting these financial disclosures, because what we kept saying about the crypto industry is that we knew that Donald Trump had made hundreds of millions of dollars, but it was too difficult to know how many hundreds of millions of dollars. So the fact that we are at $1.4 billion is astronomical, but also not surprising. The fact is, we don't know where that money has come from. How many foreign countries? How many foreign entities? The idea of the crypto industry is that there is a secret nature to it. The fact is that Donald Trump has also actively used the executive branch to to wipe away a lot of the enforcement, the cops on the beat, in terms of the SEC. He replaced Gary Gensler upon taking office. He was the SEC chair who was much more favorable towards scrutinizing the crypto industry and the crypto markets. At the DOJ, he completely got rid of the crypto task force that was set inside of the Department of Justice to go and look at potential crypto financial crimes. And all of this is at a time where I think you don't need to know much about meme coins or stable coins or the different exchanges that he is essentially invested into. But what folks should know is that among all of these coins, every time there is simply a transaction, it doesn't matter if the price goes up or down. Donald Trump and his family, they make money. They make a fee off of every single transaction. And that is why we knew that in the lead up to his inauguration in 2025, that he was on the cusp of raking in hundreds of millions of dollars. $1.4 billion in just 2025 alone suggests that the family has understood, Nicole, that this is a money-making venture, whether the president wants to take any responsibility for it or not.
1: Let me just widen the aperture for a second. Before we dig into just how much and how he profits over crypto, I mean, just level set on what is normal. And don't even do normal. Do like Trump last time and Pence last time.
4: You mean the fact is that we had a conversation during the 2016 transition about Donald Trump divesting from his company? That is a decade ago, the conflict of interest and ethics conversation, Nicole, that we were having. And the fact is that Donald Trump, he talked about putting his money into a blind trust, right? He took his name off the Trump Organization. He put Don Jr. and Eric in charge. There was at least some sort of cover or attempt, perhaps you could, if you want to give it to him, to separate himself from his family businesses. But that's not what we're looking at this time around. And the folks around him, I think it's important to note, Nicole, is that they knew coming into the second term that there would be essentially no restrictions. There was this guy named Justin Sun, who the Biden administration, the SEC, actually filed a lawsuit against for fraud, for crypto fraud. And as soon as Donald Trump won in 2024, over the next 2 months, he gave $75 million to the crypto firm World Liberty Financial that Donald Trump and his family had set up just a couple of weeks before the 2024 election. And after giving them that $75 million, well, Donald Trump's SEC, they dropped the charges against Justin Sun. And then mere months later, over in the Middle East, who was on stage with Eric Trump? It was Justin Sun himself. And so I think in 2025, we looked at the beginning of a Trump administration over 4 years that is not have much interest at all in adhering to any conflicts of interest or standards or norms that other presidents have followed when it comes to divesting from their companies.
1: It is, I mean, gluttony is the only word I can think of to describe the amounts of money they're gobbling up. Brendan Belew, just take a stab at putting this into context in terms of the brazenness. It is sort of a hallmark, and we cover the annihilation of rule of law largely in the context of Trump turning DOJ against career public servants, people like yourself, and using it to defend and protect his allies, people like the January 6th insurrectionists. But the annihilation of the rule of law in a more invisible way is to protect him from financial schemes that at best are massive conflicts of interest. Explain what you see here.
5: Yeah, and we're talking about, you know, how unprecedented this is. I think it's so unprecedented that our laws don't really contemplate a level of corruption at the presidential level like this. And so we really have to develop laws around unjust enrichment, civil RICO, and so forth in order to be able to attack some of this stuff. I will say, you know, when we're talking about the brazenness here, one thing that I think is really important to understand is that not only is Donald Trump getting extremely rich, he's affecting policy because of those riches. So, you know, you think about, you showed the picture of the new Qatari gifted jet that he received that's now Air Force One. Well, shortly after he received that gift, he made a unilateral security guarantee to Qatar's geography. So it's entirely possible that American soldiers might fight and die in defense of a country that has gotten an enormous benefit shortly after giving a private jet to the president. Similarly, you know, the UAE, you know, to Vaughn's point about so much of this money coming from crypto, invested $500 million in Trump's crypto business, a business that, as far as I can tell, provides no value whatsoever. But after investing $500 million, Donald Trump approved the sale of 35,000 extremely rare, extremely expensive AI chips. So if you're wondering why technology and microchip and computers in the United States, the cost is going up. In part, potentially, you can thank this investment from the UAE and what the president received. So I think it's, you know, so unprecedented to such an extent that really our legal infrastructure didn't even think that this could occur.
1: Brendan, because I think this concept of quid pro quo is something everyone that covers Trump became expert in during the first term. And let me just introduce, for the purposes of this conversation, the Wall Street Journal's reporting on the transaction you're talking about with the UAE. Wall Street Journal, under this headline, crypto bets and real estate deals inside Trump's $2 billion year. The Wall Street Journal writes this, quote, among the largest windfalls recorded in the filings is $263 million in earnings connected to the sale of equity in World Liberty Financial, the president's cryptocurrency business. It marks the first formal disclosure of a secret $500 million deal that Eric Trump signed with a group of investors led by Sheikh Taknoon bin Zayed Al Nahyan, a UAE Emirati royal. The deal, which granted the UAE investors 49% in the president's cryptocurrency business, was first reported in January by the Wall Street Journal. Shortly after it was signed, the Trump administration signed a framework deal allowing the UAE access to tightly guarded U.S. artificial intelligence chips. So this has come out through a sort of domino series of mandatory disclosures. But if this is the practice and pattern, what else could be for sale?
5: Yeah, I mean, just about everything. And let's just focus on World Liberty Financial. You know, they're making money on both sides of this thing. You know, so there's the equity investment in the business that then Trump cashed out on. There's also the meme coin that he has. Again, Vaughn touched on this, that, like, once again, seems to provide no value whatsoever. But because it's backed by the dollar, any investment that people make in it, the World Liberty Financial, again, owned by the Trump family, will be able to get interest off of that on top of the individual transactions of the meme coin. So they're it's almost sort of like a Russian nesting doll of money. The challenge that you've got here is, you know, Donald Trump is presumably going to pardon himself on his last day in office. And we have a Supreme Court that is extraordinarily solicitous to this president. And so we need to be figuring out, okay, how can we get justice and how can we stop this stuff from happening while he's still in office? And so what we really need to be thinking about is, who are people that are harmed by these extraordinary instances of corruption? If you are, for instance, an AI researcher who's now paying more for your chips because of the UAE's potential investment in World Liberty Financial, you need to be bringing a lawsuit to try to enjoin this so that these people are not getting the fruits of their corrupt actions. And if we can stop people from getting the benefits of corruption, they're going to have fewer incentives to be corrupt in the first place. Not Donald Trump, but the people trying to influence him.
1: Yeah, and I mean, Angelo, the politics here, right, are the only recourse the American people have to vote for other people who won't view the president as a Russian nesting doll of personal enrichment, which is exactly what they do. But what is so distinct in this term from the first is, one, the economic pain that all Americans, obviously including his own voters, are feeling, and two, his callous mm-hmm. indifference, calling the bipartisan housing bill, quote, a yawn.
6: Yeah, I mean, you're right. That is a key difference. And why? And there's a reason for it, because the mechanisms of accountability, the Republican Party, the larger media apparatus, in this case, Fox News and sort of the right wing echo chamber, his media apparatus, they're protection rackets. They basically said, we're not going to just turn a blind eye here. We're going to actively make sure you don't face any accountability for this. The Republicans who spent years complaining about Hunter Biden have said nothing. They don't talk about this. We know what it looks like when they're making noise for things that even whiff of corruption when it's in their political interest. But in this case, he is doing something, as you noted, so brazen, so explicit, so transactional, so corrupt that we can't even really paint a picture. We can't even really paint a picture that you can have an evocative response to it because it's such an industrial scale. It's like thinking about the universe. It's hard to imagine because of how big it is that we can't even get the right response out of people. And the mechanisms of accountability said, you know, we're going to be a protection racket. And then, as you noted, in this larger backdrop of this moment, he's making everybody chumps. He's making everybody chumps. He's not just doing the corruption. He's doing it in such a brazen and explicit way. And he's not even sharing the wealth. You know, a lot of people that do it, at least you share it with a couple people. You know, the only people that are participating in this are those close to him, right? I mean, he's not sharing it. He's not spreading it around to even the people doing the protection rackets. Why are all these right-wing media figures and all these Republicans who he's constantly shivving, why are they not in it? He's not helping them in any way. He's not letting them get in on it. Right. He's not giving them a taste, right? So that's what I can't figure out either. It's that he's making us all chumps and they're still protecting.
1: Yeah, I mean, and I guess what that sets up is a story that isn't really traditionally an American story, but around the world, autocrats who become weak with their populations, the crystallizing event is often brazen corruption. So we'll broaden the conversation to examples around the globe, which is what we have to turn to in a news cycle like this one. No one's going anywhere. We'll show you what that might sound like. Also ahead for us, Trump's unrivaled exploitation of the White House to enrich himself and his family flies in the face of everything that the American people say they care about. And voters are weighing in on this. We'll tell you what that sounds like. Later in the broadcast, former director of the CIA, John Brennan, a frequent political target for Donald Trump and the administration's weaponization campaign, is fighting back today. He has announced that he is suing Donald Trump and the Department of Justice. He will be here later in the broadcast exclusively in his only television interview about that lawsuit at the top of the next hour. We'll have all those stories and much more when Deadline White House continues after a quick break. Don't go anywhere. We'll be right back.

0: And it's not just Jared. Listen to this. The son of the other Middle East envoy is raising billions from the Emirates for the president's crypto business while the president grants the Emirates the rights to our most sensitive technology. Your tax dollars are backing a Trump family tungsten mine in Kazakhstan. They are literally the elites they pretend to hate. The same folks who tried so hard to cover up the Epstein files. And listen, here's the bottom line. If you're involved in any of this, next year, you'll be raising your right hand and swearing to tell the truth, the whole truth, and nothing but the truth, so help you God, in front of the United States Congress.
1: So, Angela, I want to come back to you on this point of treating everyone like chumps. Part of the DNA of the old Republican Party, I'll admit I'm not in touch with any of its molecules or atoms anymore, but this pridefulness was sort of the legacy of the tough strain of, and I think it comes up in the Manosphere conversations we had. Trump is making them all look like lame weaklings by stealing from them. And Ossoff actually looks like the populist out there saving everyone from being scammed and robbed. The politics are their policy, right? Like you have to follow some of the schemes. But they're also the vibes of being treated like an idiot and then the vibes of being protected. This seems like the gravest lethal sort of political line of attack against MAGA and Trumpism.
2: Completely. And I'm so glad you brought that up because, you know, if you listen to some of the callers, they're talking about this more than the hosts are. So you listen to Megyn Kelly's show, people right. calling in and complaining about the Trump sons and, that the Biden people were making money, but the Trump kids are not getting any scrutiny for the money they're making. Like, there have been murmurs about this.
1: Right.
2: Those are regrets.

0: regrets. Those regrets have been mounting. And what you just noted with Senator Ossoff and to the larger point of the story, regrets mean nothing unless they turn into defections. And they only turn into meaningly defections if you can give them another story and another narrative to latch onto. And that's exactly what he's doing. And that's what that narrative represents. And so you have to give them an alternative. Otherwise, people just simmer in regrets and it doesn't turn into anything actionable.
1: Let me show you all of the on-camera confessions, Vaughn. This is Eric Trump not saying I didn't make myself and my family rich for no reason other than being the descendant of an American president. But I went to crypto basically because I had to. I don't know. You'll explain this answer to me.
2: My entire life was in the modern financial system, and it, as Zach just said, it works really well for, you know, maybe the top 1% or the top 0.1%, but it doesn't work for the rest of the world. And it's a system that until politics, until my family got into politics, I didn't realize how fragile it was. And the second you start saying something that goes against the system, they'll cancel you, they'll ostracize you, they'll come after you. And it's really amazing. That's actually what caused me to find cryptocurrency.
1: Arguing that he was so, I don't know, corrupt or shady, or maybe it was when his father was indicted, what, 36 times, that he's describing himself as being ostracized, pushed out of the, quote, modern financial system that, quote, works really well for maybe the top 1%. I don't know what the son of American president is, if not, as he says, the top 0.1%. But he's basically confessing that he was pushed into crypto. It's insane.
3: Right. And that in order to prevent, you know, lawsuits by people like Letitia James, who are going to try to bankrupt, right, in their view of this, the Trump organization and the family, that they've got to put their money into crypto, essentially in order to protect it and protect their own investments. And I think that that is also part of why I think it's really important that we continue to also look at the fact is just how unregulated it is and how unscrutinized crypto is. And they know that. And that is why, right, unlike the SEC being able to look at stock exchanges, that doesn't exist here in this realm. That other man that you saw there sitting on stage with Eric Trump, that was Zach Witkoff, the son of Steve Witkoff himself. And we have seen this here repeatedly, the understanding that these very investments that were announced, the firm, World Liberty Financial, I remember on the campaign trail, I was driving through North Carolina at the time when Trump first posted about this crypto firm, World Liberty Financial. Did I fully understand it at the time? No. Just the magnitude of it? No. But clearly the Trumps and the Witkoffs were let in on what this financial opportunity would be. Days later, they won the presidency. And despite Steve Witkoff being involved in negotiations in the Middle East, literally during the transition, they have both sets of their sons that were out there essentially creating a pipeline of financial transactions at the same time that the Treasury Department has effectively weakened their unit that looks at crypto crypto crimes as well. One that we should be also clear, almost 100% of ransomware attacks, they happen through Bitcoin. And I just think that this spawns not only the profiting, but also spawns the questions of the security of the American economy and a potential other financial crimes, not committed by those just here in Washington, D.C., but also on Americans themselves, Nicole.
1: Yeah, I mean, and on this national security theme, I know this becomes like an afterthought with Donald Trump, but not for nothing. I mean, who made sure that the Qatari jet was secure? You know, it becomes the command center from which the president of the United States and his closest advisors lead the country. And I mean, on September 11th, George W. Bush was aboard Air Force One until he could get to a military base. Who's in charge, Brendan Blue, of making sure that his Qatari jet is secure, that the communications are secure, that the perception of an American president on this extraordinary, lavish Qatari jet doesn't become a target in and of itself?
4: Responsibility was the Department of Justice's, or Department of Defense's, and they farmed that out to a third-party company. I think one of the more outrageous parts of the Qatari jet catastrophe was that, according to the New York Times, the Department of Defense repurposed nearly $900 million to refurbish the jet that was meant to be used for nuclear modernization. So, like, the technology to make sure that our nuclear weapons don't accidentally explode or launch. That money is now going to refurbish the jet and make sure that it doesn't have, you know, surveillance systems in it. But to go to that broader point about, you know, how this infrastructure is being used for criminal behavior and how the Trump administration is sort of facilitating or helping to build that infrastructure at every level. Again, once again, as Vaughn was talking about, you know, one more example, Chengpeng Zhao, known as CZ, you know, was the CEO and founder of Binance. Binance was convicted by the Department of Justice for facilitating or allowing the facilitation of money to known designated terrorist organizations. Well, CZ decides to provide the technical infrastructure for Donald Trump's meme coin. He receives a pardon. Now he gets to run Binance again, and Binance is in the free and clear again. So, you know, this corruption doesn't just enrich a wealthy, tiny elite few. It creates real practical problems for people. I don't think we want the president helping people that are in turn helping designated terrorist organizations, but that's literally what's going on right now.
1: Vaughn, in the first term when you covered these kinds of stories with Trump, and we should say this is unlike anything that we learned about in the first term, you often would come across some people who could acknowledge that it was not a good look for MAGA and for their core. Sometimes that was Steve Bannon or close to him. Does anyone around Donald Trump care about any of the corruption?
3: I'm trying to think, Nicole, in real time here. And I would, my response to that would be that the people that are in this White House, no, not that I'm aware of, because the people that are in the White House now are the same people that were traveling the country with him in 2023 and 2024. And there was, right, lawyers were being paid by super PACs, right? There were financial schemes that were underway at that point in time. Millions of dollars were going into contractors for firms that were putting on Trump rallies, right? I think that this is just became kind of par for the course for the way in which a more insulated Trump world operated. That is why we saw such a movement towards Mar-a-Lago and Bedminster and the events that were there and the members who were at these facilities. You know, in terms of the American public, right, back during the first term, they had somebody in Mike Pence who would joke on the stump about that he got his suits from Joseph A. Bank. Right. And his wife, Karen Pence, I remember going through their financial disclosure. She actually lost money from her arts and crafts business. Bless her. That is not what we're looking at this go around here. And what we're seeing is business opportunities that not just Donald Trump and the Witkoffs are profiting off of, but we see others that are able to also access these opportunities and access these sorts of investments. And there has been no indication over the last 18 months of any repercussions for anybody that has sought, either through conflicts of interest or otherwise, a corruption or an access to an increased money profiting off the executive branch of the United States.
1: Vaughn Hilliard, as we talked about at the top, you are just back. Welcomed a beautiful baby. Hard-hitting question for you. Are you sleeping?
3: I am. I'd like to think our little man Hudson is doing great. And we're even sometimes getting up to 9 hours, Nicole, and he's only 3 months. So we're feeling pretty good.
1: Stop.
3: He's helping me out
1: here. I'm jealous. Now you're gloating. Congratulations to you and your beautiful family. We're so happy you're back on the beat. Brendan and Angela, stick around a little bit longer. After a break, Trump's financial windfall from inside the White House shows that he has only ever cared about himself. Add to that, his Washington, D.C. renovation obsession keeps mushrooming. How Americans feel about all of it, next.

0: If you've ever thought to yourself, Donald Trump's multi-billion dollar grift game and tacky, ego-driven renovations around Washington can't leave him too much time to do much of anything else, you'd be right, and you would not be alone in those concerns. A whopping 60% of Americans agree that Donald Trump is not prioritizing the things that matter most to them. That includes 23%, a quarter of the people who voted for Donald Trump 18 months ago. For more than half of America and nearly half of his own coalition, those things are, you guessed it, inflation, high prices, jobs, the economy, and health care. Instead, for an example, an alarming analysis in the Washington Post finds that Donald Trump has talked about his rushed vanity projects, all funded by the taxpayer, like the failed reflecting pool renovation or the colossal White House ballroom plans, on about four out of every 5 days last month in rambling speeches, interviews, and social media posts. I want to bring into our coverage founding member of the End Corruption Caucus, Democratic Congressman Jason Crow of Colorado. Thanks for being here.
1: Thanks, Nicole.
0: What do you make of this sort of, I don't even know how to, how many, I mean, $2 billion is a number that most people can't fathom. It's a line item in government spending, not an amount of money that an American public servant should make while on the job. What do you make of this new report and how much money Trump and his sons are earning off the presidency?
1: Well, first of all, Americans know what's going on, right? The vast majority of Americans understand that President Trump is not focusing on their needs. He's not following through on his campaign promises. He's not prioritizing them, and that the rank corruption

0: this administration has made it the most corrupt administration in American history. You know, which is saying something, because we've had Teapot Dome, we've had all sorts of like crazy scandals in this administration is topping all of them. So they understand that, they feel it. You know, we don't have to look at the polling, and we don't have to, you know, have talking heads tell us that Americans are suffering. They understand it themselves, right? I spend most of my time back in Colorado talking to constituents, and they're losing their health care. They're not buying prescription drugs that they need for their children because they can't afford it anymore. Farms are going under. Businesses are going under. It is getting worse by the week.
1: I mean, Congressman, what does it say? It's almost ominous and eerie in its own right that he doesn't care, right? He's not doing anything popular, and he doesn't seem to care. What does that say to you?
0: Well, what it says to me is he's going to try to cheat when this election comes up on November 3rd, right? The man is focused on nothing else than trying to get, number one, pad his pockets, build monuments to himself, and try to pass the SAVE Act, which is a voter suppression bill. Right? He knows he can't win unless he suppresses the vote and prevents people from voting. He actually understands that, which is why his number one priority, which is why he has stopped the housing bill. There was a bipartisan housing bill that would have brought more housing onto the market, brought housing prices down, addressed this nefarious dynamic of large private equity firms coming and buying up housing stock. Something that had been heavily negotiated for the last year and a half in the Financial Services Committee. And he had a signing ceremony in the Capitol last week ready to go. And the day of, he canceled it because it didn't bring forward the SAVE Act. It is crazy. It's insane. Yeah. And obviously he knows this.
1: What is the plan both to stop the SAVE Act and then hold Trump accountable on the other side of the midterms?
0: But to create as much public pressure as possible. Clearly, a handful of our Republican colleagues in the House and the Senate are feeling the pressure and are holding the line, right? So we need as much public pressure as possible. In every place in America, this is no. This is a voter suppression bill. We understand this is a voter suppression bill. And if you are complicit in getting this across the finish line and doing what Donald Trump wants you to do, we will punish you in the polls. At the same time, as we have a robust effort that we're working on that involves getting litigation ready, mobilization, activation, communication between now and November 3rd, so that we're combating disinformation and misinformation, we're getting people to sign up for election judge positions, poll watching positions, so that we can ensure a free and fair election for Americans.
1: Congressman, you have to go usually to places outside of America to even find parallels to the public rising up in the face of this brazen self-enrichment in the face of economic hardship. You know, it's a hallmark of populations rising up against tyrants and monarchies. It's not super consistent with our own history, but when the tide turns, it is usually dramatic. What do you do as Democrats to sort of expand the party and bring along everyone and anyone that's repulsed by this sort of rank, brazen public corruption of the presidency?
0: Well, the first thing we have to do is go everywhere, right? We can leave no stone unturned, right? One of the problems with the Democratic Party in the past, and I say this as a proud Democrat, but somebody that knows we have fallen short. We have not done what we needed to do to build coalitions, to win elections, to actually deliver for working class Americans in the past. So all that needs to change. We need to, you know, look from the ground floor up on how we're going to re-engage with folks, go everywhere, make the case to everybody. You know, we have micro-targeted our way out of vast swaths of America. We have stopped showing up and making the case to tons of Americans, tens of millions of Americans. So how could we possibly expect those folks to understand what we stand for and what we're trying to do if we stop talking to them? So we have to go everywhere. We have to field great candidates, right? And we have to field candidates that are locally focused. I'm the battleground chair now for the House Democrats. And I've been working in Colorado and around the country to recruit that next generation of leaders to stand up, because Americans want generational change. They want street fighters, right? Even more than ideological differences, you know, moderate, progressive, whatever. They want someone who's tough and is going to take the fight back to this administration, because people are sick and tired of getting beat the hell up and seeing their families and their neighbors being victimized, of seeing the corruption go unchecked. They want street fighters who are going to go after it proactively, and not just sit around and sit in foxholes and allow them to throw grenades at us. That moment is over. Right. So we're going to get street fighters in all sorts of districts. Right. We're going to get progressives in progressive districts. We're going to get moderates in moderate districts. We're going to build a coalition. We're going to retake power. We're going to build something new, and we're going to deliver for folks.
1: Congressman, when you come back, let's sit down with some of those places that you want to reach into and look at some of those races together. It's always great to talk to you. Congressman Jason Crow, thank you.
0: Thank you.
1: We'll bring Brandon and Angela back into this very conversation on the other side of a very short break. Don't go anywhere.

0: and it showed that he made $1.2 billion on cryptocurrency, on his personal cryptocurrency. Do you think that that's appropriate for the president to be doing while he's in office?
1: I actually don't. No, I don't think that's appropriate. I think, you know, if you're in the office, take your salary. Your investments are in the hands of third parties that you don't have any influence over.
2: I think you should just concentrate on being the president. I think he has enough money already.
3: I do too, but those folks are people who voted for Donald Trump 18 months ago. And that interview was done by our White House reporter, Laura Barron Lopez. We're back with the panel. Angela, this is the thread to pull, right? I mean, these are people who thought that despite everything that had been revealed about Donald Trump, despite running as, quote, your retribution, they voted for him 18 months ago. And they think that, quote, he has enough money and, quote, it is not appropriate that he made $1.2 billion from his cryptocurrency ventures.
4: Yeah, and that's before they even had any of the information about how he made a bunch of that money with the crypto, which is not just the foreign investments. But let's not forget that a big part of how he made that money is by promoting the meme coins and then cashing out at its all-time high after, and then the currency, you know, the coins that his own people were buying dropped 80%. I mean, it's an extraction. That's how he made his money. Aside from the foreign investments, he extracted it from his supporters. And it's really the sort of full circle moment, because he used to tell this story on the campaign trail and his supporters would cheer. You know, he would read that snake poem about how the snake asked somebody for help and she takes him in. And then at the end, he bites her and says, how can you do this to me? And he said, well, you knew I was a snake. And that's it. You know, I mean, his people used to think they were in on it, and now they themselves have been fleeced. They got bit by the snake. I mean, the same day that the grift got notarized in a 927-page document, he gets on a $400 million plane that was gifted to him. I mean, if you were an author and you gave this story to your publisher, they would hand it this draft and say, oh, no, this is too fantastic. You need to change it a little bit. No, people are going to roll their eyes. I mean, and so that's it. Today's the moment, and that's what I hear when I hear those clips in that report, is the moment that they're starting to realize that the snake they took in bit him.
3: Brendan, quick last word.
5: I think, you know, it's important for people to understand just how bad things are, but I think it's also important for people to understand that things aren't hopeless. You know, in a world where obviously the Department of Justice is not going to take action here, we still have civil lawsuits by private plaintiffs and we have state and local prosecutions. So even if Donald Trump pardons himself, there are options after the election, after he leaves office, and there are things that we can do right now.
3: Brendan and Angela, thank you for being here today. And as if on cue, when we come back, we'll tell you about one of those instances. Lawyers for E. Jean Carroll say enough is enough. It's time for Donald Trump to pay up in that lawsuit. We'll bring you the latest next.

Well, we now know that the $5 million that is owed to E. Jean Carroll is chump change to Donald Trump. And yet, he hasn't paid. So Carroll has asked a judge to order him to pay up the damages awarded to her by a jury that found Donald Trump liable for sexually abusing and defaming her in a civil case 3 years ago, just days after the Supreme Court declined Donald Trump's request to review the case. E. Jean Carroll's legal team says that Trump's lawyers called them asking for another delay to make payments after the Supreme Court said it would not hear the case. Here's what Carroll's lawyer, Roberta Kaplan, had to say in response. Quote, after 4 years of litigation across every level of the federal court system, it is time for this case to end. Given the extraordinary lengths he's taken to avoid such payments and that each of those efforts has been denied in full, that cooperation ends today. It is time for him to pay Carroll, end quote. Today, a judge agreed that Trump must respond to her request in 6 days. What do the kids say? TikTok. We'll keep an eye on that. After a break, John Brennan joins me right here exclusively on his brand new lawsuit against Donald Trump and Todd Blanche. The next hour of Deadline White House starts after a quick break. Don't go anywhere.

0: is today going on the offense. But first, a quick refresher. Director Brennan, following decades of public service in the CIA, served as the agency's director from 2013 to 2017, during those years under President Barack Obama. The director became a target of Donald Trump's, ostensibly for his role in the intelligence assessment that stated that Russia interfered in the 2016 election with the aim of helping Donald Trump win. Since then, Donald Trump has railed against John Brennan, as well as others involved in that assessment. He has revoked John Brennan's security clearance, and two investigations have been launched into the former director of the CIA. One is over allegations that Director Brennan lied to Congress in 2023 about the intelligence assessment. It was a referral from the chairman of the House Judiciary Committee, Trump ally Jim Jordan. The other is a case that Brennan is part of some sort of grand conspiracy that Caroline Leavitt has talked about from the podium of the White House briefing room to keep Trump out of office. Brennan has denied any wrongdoing in both cases. Today, Director Brennan, who is an MS Now senior national security and intelligence analyst, is joining us for an exclusive interview to discuss his latest move, which is to sue Donald Trump and the Justice Department. Director Brennan has asked a judge to force DOJ to preserve all of its records. From that lawsuit, quote, administration officials from the acting attorney general to the FBI director and the counselor overseeing the Brennan investigations have been publicly declaring Director Brennan a criminal, not only before securing a conviction in court, but even before a full investigation and indictment. And certain officials in the Department of Justice are engaging in demonstrably irregular prosecutorial activity in order to gin up a case that will satisfy the president's direction. Director Brennan expects that he will forcefully challenge any eventual indictment as a product of an unconstitutionally vindictive and selective prosecution. Given the government's questionable recent history with respect to its record preservation and other legal obligations, however, Director Brennan has a well-founded concern that those records and communications will not be preserved until such time as the court can review them for evidence of unconstitutional vindictiveness. About Brennan's lawsuit, the New York Times writes this, quote, the request for a judicial order requiring officials to keep records about a case that has not even been filed was somewhat unusual. And yet it reflected just how abnormal Trump's revenge campaign has become in recent months. As the president's attempts to use the courts to go after his adversaries have become more aggressive, so too have the reciprocal efforts by defense lawyers who have sought to fight the inquiries at ever earlier stages of the investigative process. Firing back at Donald Trump's revenge campaign is where we begin this hour with former director of the CIA, John Brennan. Thank you for being here and having this conversation with us.
1: Absolutely, Nicole. Thanks for having me on.
0: So what made you sort of take a different legal strategy? Because the facts have always been the same. And I just want to ask you to go over the facts of the smears and the alleged investigations into you as they've been unearthed by Trump ally John Durham, by Marco Rubio, who was a senator in charge of the Intelligence Committee, when it comes to that 2016 intelligence assessment.
1: Yeah. Well, Nicole, clearly I didn't come to the decision to launch this lawsuit against the Trump administration, President Trump, and the Department of Justice lightly. But as you and I have talked numerous times over the past 18 months, Donald Trump has been engaged in this campaign to punish individuals he considers his enemies. And I am being targeted by Donald Trump because I fulfilled my obligations in 2016 as director of the CIA to expose Russian interference in that presidential election of that year. And there was an intelligence community assessment that was put out by the FBI, CIA, NSA, and the Office of the Director of National Intelligence that chronicled exactly what Vladimir Putin and the Russians were doing. Well, obviously, Donald Trump didn't like that. But also, he has condemned me because I have spoken out publicly since I left office when I see that things that Donald Trump is doing are wrongheaded or that are just reflecting, I think, the incompetence as well as the corruption of his administration. So clearly, over these last 18 months, it's not just me, it's other individuals as well. It's Jerome Powell, it's Jim Comey, it's others, Letitia James, who have also been targeted. And most egregiously, he's not just condemning us publicly with his rhetoric. He is leveraging the tremendous authorities of the Department of Justice in very corrupt, unethical, and I would argue illegal ways to use those authorities to launch these investigations against individuals. Now, there are two grand jury investigations underway in the Southern District of Florida where I have been subpoenaed. I have complied completely with the requests from the government. Despite the speciousness of these investigations and the lack of any evidence indicating any wrongdoing on my part. But I have come to believe, in talking to my lawyers, that we can't trust the Department of Justice to carry out its duties in the manner that it has done over the past centuries, in terms of a presumption of regularity, that the courts will give the Department of Justice and U.S. government the presumption that it is carrying out its obligations responsibly and with integrity. But it has not. In terms of forum shopping and judge shopping and, you know, having individuals and professional prosecutors who have resigned rather than pursue investigations that have no basis, in fact. So if they're doing this, I also am concerned, and my lawyers are very concerned, that any type of records that might, in fact, expose what they are doing are not being kept. They have, you know, openly, you know, decried or have condemned the obligations to fulfill their obligations under the Presidential Records Act. They are using different apps to conceal their messaging, like Signal apps. The things are automatically deleted. And this is in contravention of long-held requirements that the government is supposed to keep these records. So again, it looks as though with the appointment of Joe DeGeneva and continued investigations and, you know, the effort underway in Florida, that there could be an indictment of me, despite whatever speciousness undergirds it. And so we don't want to wait until that point. And so this is a lawsuit that basically compels, is asking the court to compel the government to preserve all those records that they have within the Department of Justice, White House, other agencies that relate at all to the investigations into me, so that if, in fact, there is some effort here to circumvent the law and to abuse the authorities of the Justice Department, it will be available to the court if, in fact, there is going to be this indictment.
0: Don't you already have a smoking gun in the things Donald Trump has said about you? I mean, tell me what the records would prove. And is it that your lawyers will argue that should you be indicted, it's all a vindictive prosecution?
1: Yes. Well, as we all know, in the Southern District of Florida, a very competent, respected professional prosecutor either stepped aside or was pushed aside because she was not willing to go forward with an indictment or any type of effort to try to obtain an indictment from a grand jury. And they said, reportedly, she said, there's no evidence there to support such indictment. And we also see that this has been shopped around, and the complaint makes clear, you know, in different districts, whether it be in Virginia or in Pennsylvania. And it's clearly that there is not an appetite on the part of those Department of Justice employees who continue to adhere to their obligations, but it's not stopped Donald Trump and the Department of Justice. And so, again, the fact that this investigation is still ongoing, and there was just a recent, you know, press reporting about what DeGeneva's team is doing in terms of, you know, additional interviews, and people are being interviewed. And I'm not just doing this on behalf of myself. Yes, I'm the sole target of these two investigations down in Florida, but I'm doing it on behalf of others who are being harassed and who are being subjected to the same type of punishment and condemnation. And we have to stand up against Donald Trump and the abuses of authority and the fact that the Department of Justice is being exploited in this way. So what I'm trying to do is, you know, align myself with those universities, those law firms, those individuals who really are pushing back. And I realize that this is going to, you know, irritate the Department of Justice or the Trump administration, but it's the right thing to do. And I think in light of what's going on in this country and all the abuses of power and all the corruption that is going on, people have to stand up, because it's John Brennan today, but it's going to be, I think, many others tomorrow.
0: A judge in the case of, I think, Kilmer Abrego Garcia found that it was essentially a crime declared and then reverse engineered by Todd Lynch specifically. What are you seeking from Todd Lynch and the Department of Justice?
1: Well, again, what this, there's a complaint and then there's a preliminary motion for there to be an immediate sort of injunction that will, again, compel the government, Department of Justice and other agencies that are noted in the complaint to immediately preserve all records, all documents, emails, text messages, whatever else, correspondence that might have gone back and forth between the Department of Justice, Maine, and down in the Southern District of Florida, to preserve all of those records, because we're going to need them in the event that there is going to be some type of indictment or charges against me. Mm-hmm. I really want the courts to know that this is an effort that has been cooked up, again, as part of this punishment campaign that Donald Trump has engineered. And the fact that you have individuals, unfortunately, his loyalists, who are willing to go along with him. I am just so glad that there are still individuals of integrity within the Department of Justice, within the U.S. Attorney's offices who are saying no. You know, saying, no, we're not going to do this because it's inconsistent, again, not only with their authorities, but also with American values.
0: To your point about, today, you're the target. Jim Comey obviously has been indicted. Tish James has been harassed. Jerome Powell has been investigated. And this is Reuters reporting about how many people Donald Trump envisions this happening to, at least 470 targets and counting. Quote, in his second term, Trump has turned a campaign pledge to punish political opponents into a guiding principle of governance. A tally by Reuters reveals the scale. At least 470 people, organizations, and institutions have been targeted for retribution since Trump took office, an average of more than one a day. Some were singled out for punishment, others swept up in broader purges of perceived enemies. The count excludes foreign individuals, institutions, and governments, as well as federal employees dismissed as part of force reductions. 470 people potentially going through what you're going through. Can you just give voice to what it's been like over the last 18 months for you?
1: Well, the autocratic playbook says you really need to just try to undermine and remove any individuals who are causing you problems, whether it be in the media. We've seen this happen in the media as well, in the intelligence community and law enforcement, the FBI and other places. And so for the last 18 months, clearly there has been this increasing drumbeat that has focused not just on me, but on others, my former colleagues as well. Again, with subpoenas and interviews and other types of things that are, you know, they're using. Again, it's the abuse of these tremendously powerful authorities of the Department of Justice, where I think every American citizen should be relying on the Department of Justice to protect them, to protect their civil rights, the privileges of being an American citizen. And I have always thought the Department of Justice is one of those pillars. And what is happening to that pillar of justice, it's being eroded and corroded by the corruption that is clearly taking place. And so, yes, I have been in the crosshairs of Donald Trump. You know, as President Obama says, you know, lives rent-free or suite-free in his head. And so he continues to throw out my name and Jim Comey's name and Jim Clapper's name and others because, he just wants to continue this drumbeat of that we were, corrupt. We were, abusing our authorities. Well, in fact, it's the opposite. And that's why I'm going on the offensive here. I told my lawyers I don't want to sit on our hands because if he gets away with me, he's going to continue to do this against others, other individuals, professionals who have given their lives and have sacrificed so much of this country, believing that a president, an administration is going to do the right thing as opposed to the wrong and corrupt thing. That's why, enough is enough. And that's why today's lawsuit, I think, sends a clear signal that I'm willing to fight this on behalf of my reputation and what I did, but also on behalf of so many others who are either currently in those crosshairs or will be soon.
0: Let me read a little bit more from the lawsuit, and then I want to come back to what you think your original sin is in Trump's eyes. But let me read from the lawsuit first. Justice Department officials have engaged in a variety of inappropriate activities in their attempt to build a prosecutable case on the hollow foundation of these criminal referrals. Among those activities have been the following. issuing pronouncements that evince a preconceived belief in Director Brennan's guilt, making statements that disclose matters relating to open grand jury investigations in apparent violation of federal rule of criminal procedure, reportedly removing or sidelining career prosecutors who have balked at using the criminal process to promote the president's retribution agenda, engaging in apparent forum shopping by moving the investigations from federal district to federal district in an effort to find a sufficiently pliant U.S. attorney, and engaging in apparent judge shopping. They've done all those things, and they've been reported, and they've done them in full view. What would be most beneficial to find the back end of in terms of what the record shows? Is it that it was directed by Blanche? Is it that it was knowingly false and in absence of evidence proving any crimes? What are you hoping that the records bear out?
1: Well, I think the Department of Justice for decades and even centuries has followed the rule of law. And they do things based on not, you know, partisanship or political interests, whatever. They're supposed to be pursuing the law objectively and in a political, nonpartisan manner. And clearly, if in fact the Trump administration and Donald Trump and his loyalists are carrying out the Department of Justice responsibilities, again, in this illegal manner and doing it for partisan purposes, that needs to be exposed. It needs to be exposed so that these investigations can be, you know, pushed aside, but also to prevent it in the future from happening. Because, again, what is happening behind closed doors as we see all of the abuses and the corrupt actions on the part of this administration? It is hard to believe that the Department of Justice now is going to be fully exploited, you know, and leveraged by the Trump administration as a way to go after political enemies. So I believe that if these documents are preserved and all the records are preserved, and if it does go, in fact, to an indictment or a trial in the discovery process, this will come out. It will come out exactly just how unethical, illegal, and inappropriate these actions were, because, again, based on everything that we see, as you know, this case has bounced back and forth to different jurisdictions because there's nothing there. And I am confident that, again, my role as CIA director in 2016, when we exposed the Russian interference on behalf of Donald Trump, we're trying to advance his prospects of getting elected, was exactly the right thing to do. And that assessment has been validated numerous times, including by, you know, a bipartisan Senate Select Committee on Intelligence that was chaired at the time by Marco Rubio. And I've spoken out very publicly against Donald Trump. And so, again, it's clear that they're not going to let go of this. And again, I'm not going to wait until they have their loyalists firmly ensconced in places that's going to actually bring these very, very inappropriate, you know, investigations to some type of actual criminal charges.

0: until they have their loyalists firmly ensconced in places that's going to actually bring these very, very inappropriate, you know, investigations to some type of actual criminal charges.
1: What is the original tripwire that you think enrages Donald Trump? Because to your point, Marco Rubio found what the Intelligence Committee assessed to be accurate, that Russia sought to interfere in the 2016 presidential election. And I think Putin himself says he preferred, he wanted Donald Trump. What is still at issue in the original intelligence assessment? Even Ratcliffe, I think, since he got in there, went and, kicked over some chairs and underneath found that the original intelligence assessment was not inaccurate. Durham found that it was an accurately justifiably predicated investigation, and so did Mr. Horowitz, the DOJ IG. What is the illusion of a violation that you committed in terms of the actual intelligence assessment that Donald Trump is still mad about?
0: Well, obviously he's very thin-skinned and he's fixated on the past. And he takes great umbrage at the assessment that said that the Russians were trying to help him. We didn't say that it was because of Russian help that he was elected. And he was elected as president of the United States in 2016. He took office there. But I think this is all part of his rhetoric in terms of the Russia hoax, and the deep state. And so he uses this, and he uses myself and other senior officials from that Obama administration as examples that to try to feed, I think, the MAGA base on this. But, you know, with all the challenges that we face the country, with all the problems that we have domestically and internationally, you would think he'd be spending his time, and you would think that the departments and agencies of the executive branch would be focusing on what we need to do to help the American people and to address the threats and challenges that we face on a daily basis. But again, Donald Trump fixates on the past to the detriment, again, of the welfare and the well-being of the American people.
1: Well, we will follow this here, and we appreciate you taking the time to talk to us about the decision. I'm sure from knowing you, from covering events with you, from covering these last 18 months with you, I'm sure this wasn't taken lightly. So thank you for taking time to talk to us about it today.
0: Thanks so much, Nicole.
1: When we come back, much more on Director Brennan's decision, as he just explained to us, to go on the offense and file this lawsuit against Donald Trump in the Justice Department, and why it may very well be a smart strategy to take Trump and his administration to court, where facts and evidence and truth are all that really matter there. And also, as the Democrats look to take back control of Congress in November, what is behind the anti-incumbency movement we're seeing in primaries all across our country? Our political panel weighs in on what Democratic voters say they want from their candidates and who's best to stand up to Donald Trump. Deadline White House continues after a quick break. Don't go anywhere.

0: As we all know, Donald Trump is no stranger to being sued a lot by lots of different people. So in that respect, the lawsuit today from former director of the CIA, John Brennan, who's also an MS Now senior national security and intelligence analyst, is just the latest. But a tally in the New York Times finds that the Trump administration has now been sued more than 750 times. Hundreds of those suits remain active, and 176 reached a final decision. Of those 176, the Trump administration only won 7. 99 were dismissed, 2 had a mixed outcome. And in 68 instances, the plaintiffs, the people other than Trump, won. I want to bring in former top DOJ official and general counsel for the FBI, our legal analyst, Andrew Weissman. Also back with us, Puck News senior political columnist, national affairs analyst John Heilman is back. Andrew Weissman, your thoughts on Director Brennan's decision to sue Donald Trump and DOJ?
1: Well, I'm going to react first as a lawyer, because there's a lot of human things to say in, about this. But as a lawyer, I think there are two important reasons why I think this is smart. One is the Department of Justice has taken the position, in contrast to I think any other administration, Republican or Democratic, that they are not required to adhere to laws that require them to hold on to exculpatory documents. Their view is under the Presidential Records Act, they are not required to hold documents. And so that gives a lot of reason for John Brennan and his legal team to say, wait a second, we need you to hold on to documents that could be exculpatory, that could prove vindictive and selective prosecution, because they feel like the department is above the law. Second, John alluded to this, which is that this case has been, it seems to me, shopped to Florida to be before Judge Cannon, a judge who I think the administration views as extremely favorable to them. And this is a way for John to have a neutral and detached judge in D.C. where he has filed this lawsuit. So he has a way to counteract the forum shopping by the Department of Justice. So he has a, you know, a much more favorable, and in that sense, I don't mean biased. I mean a judge who is not going to be biased, rather than being in front of sort of a handpicked forum that the government has shopped its investigation to. So for the, both of those reasons, I think it's a very smart move.
0: Andrew, let me ask you about the first thing you said. I mean, what is the difference between what you just described and not hanging on to evidence and destroying evidence?
1: So there is none. I mean, this is, you know, somebody who was in the department for 20 plus years, also was a defense lawyer for 10 years. There are things that you have to do. And one is that you have to retain, and not only retain, you have to find exculpatory evidence. And then you have an obligation to turn that over to the defendant. It's, you know, this is the dual role that a prosecutor is supposed to have. They're not supposed to just be out for blood. They're supposed to do justice. And that means that you have to give documents that are favorable to the defense, either to their guilt or to their sentencing or both. And so John Brennan's case is one that is reacting to that, saying, look, I see that the department has said it is not required to adhere to the Presidential Records Act. I see that the department is

0: saying that you can use Signal and other apps, John alluded to this, where there may be no way, those are not authorized means of communication and those may not be preserved. And so all of that is a way of undermining a criminal defendant's rights. And that is just not how the rule of justice is supposed to play in this administration. And you made the point, Nicole, which I think really bears repeating, that it's not like John Brennan is sort of chasing ghosts and there's this, specter, which is so unlikely to happen. Mr. Abrego Garcia has won his case because a federal judge found that his case was brought vindictively and selectively by this Department of Justice. And as you correctly pointed out, the federal judge specifically named repeatedly Todd Blanche, who is about to have his confirmation hearing, to head the Department of Justice. So John has every reason to be thinking about vindictive and selective prosecution and to want to make sure that he has all of the evidence to support a motion and that he has a judge who is going to be fair and impartial in making these decisions.
1: Heilman, since I started this show, we have focused, maybe even to our own detriment, almost more than anything else, more than any other story, on Trump's attempts to destroy the rule of law. Whenever a right. Times or Post story broke on the Mueller probe, we wiped the teleprompter, we read it, we tried to understand it. I've covered Sessions, Rosenstein, Ed O'Callaghan, Bill Barr. There was a guy named Whitaker there for a few weeks or a few months in between Mueller, Smith. I mean, I guess what I'm trying to ask you is the body of evidence around Trump's efforts to destroy the rule of law is so vast that I think the other sort of lens that you have to look at this through is for Trump, mission accomplished. I mean, they are now persecuting and prosecuting the innocent public servants who protected U.S. national security, and they didn't prevent Trump from getting elected president. He won. What are we living through? What are we watching? What are we covering?
2: Well, I think, you know, God, there's so many answers. There's so many ways to kind of come at that question, Nicole, and we've come at it from all of them over the course of these past 10 years or so, or however long it's been. I mean, we're living through hell in a lot of respects. And I was thinking about this. We were talking on the show last time I was on, I forget when that was, maybe Monday. And I made this point where I said, you know, that I had seen Maggie Haberman and Jonathan Swan talking about how their presumption now is that what the White House says is not true, and that mm-hmm. you then would try to see, you got to work back from that. That's a huge mm-hmm. change from even an adversarial press relationship with the White House that's always existed and was supposed to exist. You know, for most of my career, you operated from the presumption on a daily basis that the White House was making some good faith effort to tell you the truth, but you would look for holes in that and try to find places where they might be prevaricating or might be lying or might be misleading or might be omitting, right? So that's a huge change. And I think, you know, when I think about Andrew and John Brennan, people who throughout from administration to administration have operated on the presumption that the Justice Department would be acting in good faith. Sometimes there would be a bad case would get brought. Sometimes there would be a politicization would sneak in. Mistakes were made. Sometimes I think back to the era when John Mitchell ran the Justice Department, there was political corruption and there was abuse. But the baseline was, if the Justice Department is pursuing a case, it's pursuing it from the right place, from the right place, was trying to do justice, and they weren't always right, but they were trying that. And then you would look for holes in that. You would look for places where there were exceptions. And now I think, to your point about what has been established over the course of the last the two different Trump terms, I won't include Joe Biden in here, but the first 4 years to a lesser degree, but now particularly in Trump 2.0, we are now at a place where I think the presumption has to be that when the Justice Department brings a prosecution, it's suspect. It's that's the starting point, is that it's suspect. And then we occasionally see a case sometimes where we say, okay, well, that's an exception to the illegitimacy of what they're doing. And that it gets to your final, the baseline of your question, right? Which is, has Trump already won? Politically, clearly he's already won in the sense that he won himself a second term when and has managed to wreak enormous havoc.

0: and done grave damage to this institution, the Justice Department, the FBI, all of those associated institutions. But I don't think that those institutions have been destroyed. They've not been knocked down to the studs. There are still some good people there. And when we get past this hell, there will be an enormous job in front of the country and in front of the people of goodwill, conservative, liberal, both, to rebuild it on the basis of whatever is left. But unfortunately, there's a lot left, a lot less left than one would have hoped or one might have prayed for just a few months ago.
1: Yeah. Yeah, no, it is stunning. Andrew Weissman, thank you for joining us today on this. Hellman sticks around for politics when we come back. How Donald Trump's deep political unpopularity has given Democrats a real chance to take back control of Congress. We'll look at the rapidly changing state of play in the battle for the U.S. Senate after a short break.

0: 48, 49, 50.
1: What you doing?
0: Oh, hey, Watson. 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Ooh.
1: No, Buzz. 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
0: More expensive? 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Weird flex.
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3: So this time last year, the prospect of Democrats flipping control of the U.S. Senate was farcical, silly, unimaginable. But the sheer volume of corruption and the toxicity of Donald Trump's presidency and the complete capitulation of Senate Republicans to do anything in the face of all of that have made them look so weak that a window has been opened for Democrats to succeed in doing what seemed, as we said, unimaginable. Prevail, take control in a very challenging year with a very challenging Senate map. So to take control of the Senate, Democrats have to flip four seats. Their best chances to flip seats are North Carolina, Maine, Alaska, Texas, Iowa, and Ohio. All but Maine are states that Donald Trump won. Democrats also have to hold on to seats that they currently hold in Michigan and Georgia, states also won by Donald Trump in 24. New polling released in the New York Times today highlights the very real opportunity Democrats have to flip the chamber, thanks to a strong crop of candidates and a Republican Party, again, doing nothing, simply allowing themselves to be dragged down by the searing unpopularity and brazen corruption of Donald Trump and voters' very pessimistic view of their personal economic status. I want to bring in senior contributing editor Michelle Norris. Heilman is still here. Michelle, it's amazing to be reminded again by the voters, by the people, of just how dynamic and volatile their political alignments are, not necessarily on the fringes, but certainly in the sprawling middle among independents and swing voters.
4: It's interesting to see this swing, what appears to be a swing to the left, but I think one of the things that is striking me is that labels don't mean the same thing that they used to. And for a long time, to be called a left-wing radical was something that you would have to wear as a millstone around your neck. You'd have a lot of explaining to do. You'd have to maybe swing to the center to show that that label didn't apply to you. You know, when you talk about the sheer level of toxicity and corruption that we're facing in this administration, right now, people are looking for candidates who are willing to put their gloves on and fight. And if you are seen as someone who was left-wing, that doesn't carry the same kind of weight that it did perhaps in the past. If you're seen as someone who's even radical, as long as you're willing to take the fight to this bunch that's in control in Washington, D.C., that is appealing to people. And the other thing about democratic socialism, because that's apparently, you know, this we're really talking about, particularly with the results that we see coming out of Colorado, for a long time, people worried that ideology was more important than governance or than competency, you know, among those candidates. And I think with candidates like Mondami and what he's doing in New York and you know, looking at what some of these candidates have to offer in terms of not just their rhetoric, but their background and what they're willing to do, the idea that this kind of this brand of a Democratic candidate, a Democratic socialist candidate, could perhaps go hand in hand with effective governance. And the idea that they're willing to make a case that's based on affordability at a moment when you're seeing downward mobility across the board, rising gas prices, falling wages. You know, some of the things that just a few months ago, certainly a few years ago, but maybe just a few months ago, seemed like they may have been, you know, checks in the negative column, suddenly make these candidates very appealing. And then you add to that youth and the youthful vigor that they're bringing to their candidacies, it is an attractive package. And you're seeing it. You saw it in New York. You saw it in Philadelphia. You see it now in Colorado and with, the mayor of Washington, D.C. This now represents a trend.
3: Heilman, it also is a script for Fox News to sort of sing off of and reinvigorate their attacks on the radical politics of the Democratic Party. How do you see these candidates and the broader Democratic Party navigating that?
5: Well, if history is any guide, Nicole, I'd be concerned about it if I were a Democrat, about how well Democrats will navigate that challenge. It's certainly going to come. Republicans have tried to turn Democrats, who are the furthest thing in the world from socialist or radical or left, into people who people think are socialist or radical or left for a long time. You know, I would say to Michelle's point, you know, there is no question that the left and that progressives and the DSA are on the march in certain places, in urban environments, all of them, including last night in Denver. That's the case. I think in the six statewide races, Nicole, that you mentioned that the Times had their polling on, and Senate races, I don't think any of those candidates, any of the people who we've seen who have won these Democratic primaries, the three Mamdani candidates, this is not taking anything away from them, but to one degree or another, all three of those candidates and the candidate last night in Denver would be unsuitable statewide candidates in any of the states that we just mentioned. Views are considerably to the left of the mainstream voter in Ohio or in Alaska or in Texas. And so this is an important trend in the Democratic Party, for sure. And I would think it's a trend that, but it's not yet a national thing. And it's certainly a thing that's not yet washing across purple states in the country. The other thing I'd say is that if you look at a lot of these races, and particularly this Denver case, the incumbent that got beat last night, Diana DeJet, 15-term incumbent. And I would bet that all three of us can remember a day when a 15-term incumbent, when that would spell, in a lot of voters' minds, experience, expertise, constituent service, knowing how Washington works, being able to provide for her district in a good way. I think increasingly what you see in these various races is that a 15-term incumbent spell is the absolute antithesis of change. And for a lot of young voters, it is not a qualification or an asset. It's a demerit. And that youth and inexperience are seen as positives, and almost not even so much. I mean, there's ideology as part of this, but that is, I think, driving a lot of this in deep blue districts.
3: Yeah, like it's so messed up. How can someone without any part in that make it worse? I want to press both of you on that. No one's going anywhere. We have to fit in a short break. We'll all be right back.

0: How do House Republicans make the case that you're fighting for affordability when you go back to your districts?
1: Affordability? What are you talking about?
0: Affordability is the big...
1: I'm going to go there tomorrow. I'm going to, well, over to Fork. I'm going to get me a couple big lobster tails. I'm going to get me some nice ribeyes. I'm going to sit in my backyard with my family, my neighbors. And we're going to be enjoying the 4th, celebrating 250 years, the birthday. We're going to be celebrating the greatest president of my lifetime, Donald J. Trump. Maybe watch some fireworks.
2: You think the 60% of Americans who are living paycheck to paycheck can afford lobster tails and ribeyes and all of that?
1: Maybe not. Maybe the 60% of America don't work as hard as I do.
3: We're back with Michelle and John. So that was a congressman named Troy Nels. He's worked, I don't know if he's kidding or not. I don't know if he's auditioning for a bit somewhere, but he's worked 91 days this year. Michelle, that Trump has and his MAGA Republican Party have basically made a mockery of their own voters. Very real economic distress seems to be the other half of the story about the political opportunity for Democrats in these statewide Senate races.
4: Well, it's also a sign of autocracy, you know, where you make up your own reality and you just, you know, pretend that the problems aren't there. It's one of the reasons why Donald Trump speaks all the time in superlatives. You know, when you speak in superlatives all the time, you can't possibly be right half the time. But this deciding that affordability isn't an issue is a dangerous game for them. And I think it probably does help create a clearer path for Republicans in the states that are seen as the real battlegrounds. Republican candidates still have a bit of an edge, but this is a case where Democrats really could try to narrow that margin. It strikes me that he's talking about the 250th anniversary. For most people, they think about this, yes, as a 250th anniversary, but they also just think about it as July 4th weekend. And that's something you celebrate every year, and it's an important marker because you do certain things every year. And because you do them every year, you have a sense of how much things cost, how much those hamburgers cost, mm-hmm. how much those buns cost, how much it costs when you take your family to the little strip mall carnival that you're going to. And I guarantee that all those things cost more than they did last year. And so while they can talk about affordability not necessarily being an issue, it is very much an issue for their voters in particular, and that may come back and bite them.
3: We ran out of time, Heilman, before we had a chance to talk about The Bear, the new season. We have to do that before the week wraps up. Michelle Norris, John Heilman, thank you both for joining me today on these stories. Quick break for us. We'll be right back.

0: One of the things that makes this week's guest on the Best People podcast such an important and vital voice in these times is that he always injects the historical echoes into our day-to-day coverage. Take a listen to what he told me.
1: Think about what happened with that happened with Doge and what they unleashed. All of those government workers, particularly black women, who in a blink of an eye lost their middle class footing. And this guy's a trillionaire. But you know what's interesting about the end of the 19th century and this moment? You had the Gilded Age, oligarchs seizing power. Mm-hmm. You had imperial imagination of the country. Our greatest export isn't just simply baseball. At the moment in which Jim Crow was being solidified in the South, America was exporting its racial logics to Haiti, to Cuba. It's this convergence of these historical dynamics that we're experiencing in our current moment. And I guess, you know, like you said, you just got to be, you know, have to widen the aperture. The evidence is clear. Just look. But, you know, we're shattering mirrors, as I say in the book. Ours is a time of shattered mirrors. We don't want to see it.
0: God never holds back and puts before us all of the inconvenient truths that others look away from. To listen to the entire conversation, just scan the QR code on your screen to listen to the rest of the conversation or download it wherever you get your podcasts. Thank you so much for letting us into your homes tonight. We are grateful. The Beat with Ari Melber starts after a very short break, so don't...

0: a staggering amount of money that only because of disclosure rules are we now learning, the reason it's news tonight, that Donald Trump made that not from 4 years of the presidency or a 10-year estimate. That is just in the year 2025 alone, the first year of his second term. And the money is not coming in from, say, passive investments or just what it means to have a pseudo-billionaire president. It is coming in at a far faster clip than anything he did in the first term because of how much time and energy he's spending off the job, not doing the people's business, not doing what he promised to do, not doing the job of the presidency because he has side jobs and plans and what the kids call a side hustle. He has been moonlighting on a lot of other projects, and they are making a lot of money. And they're not projects that, to be clear, he was making money on before he was in the White House. The crypto schemes, some of the stock trades, and certainly some of the mining deals that we reported on just this week are a product of him being president. So this isn't about, say, if a rich person like Michael Bloomberg became president and continued to make interest on his investments. This is very specifically a crisis for the Trump presidency because it breaks his past vows, it shows the conflicts of interest, and puts a number on the self-dealing and self-enrichment, some of which I can tell you might be legal, and then the question is, should it be? And some of which raises questions of bribery, quid pro quo, constitutional emoluments. All of this is in the new disclosures. And this morning we saw an illustration of how these conflicts of interest work. For example, no other president has taken large foreign contributions or gifts. No other president. And yet, today of all days, we see the maiden flight for Donald Trump on this Air Force One, which was a gift from the government of Qatar. And he is expected to try to find a way to keep the plane you're looking at because it's a foreign gift and use it for his institutions, organizations, library, or personal use after leaving office. This costs you, the taxpayer. No other president's even tried it. Today, Democrats, experts, and even over on Fox News, we heard the reaction to this number. And it comes, of course, politically at a bad time for the president, when they are struggling in the midterm matchups, when prices are high, when the war that Donald Trump started has not gone the way he wanted and has hurt the American consumer. So other people are paying high prices and feeling the affordability crisis in America, which creates a sour mood to hear that the president is spending his free time self-dealing, self-enriching, selling meme coins, selling crypto. The headlines are hurting him. $2 billion. Most of that money comes from the crypto industry that Trump regulates. $1.4 billion in those revenues. And again, it is only by being president that his meme coin and other crypto ventures seem to be so profitable. Otherwise, why didn't he do them a couple years ago? There's $635 million in royalties from the meme coin alone, which is a type of sort of crypto memorabilia that may not have any value for the Trump fans who bought it. $500 million from sales of the larger entity, what they call a flagship crypto venture. That's in the Wall Street Journal, a Murdoch-owned newspaper, if you want to check your sources. They're not exactly looking for ways to take cheap shots at Trump, but they are pointing out the obvious problems in this level of grift, graft, whatever you want to call it, of a president focused on making this kind of money while in office. As the Time puts it, Trump is creating new business ventures, profiting from actions he's taken since returning to the White House. And these are major activities. For example, they cite the pardon to the Binance founder, who's the richest man in crypto, a critical business partner to Trump's own family crypto venture. That is a blatant conflict. It raises the question of whether he abused the pardon power for personal enrichment. That would be an impeachable offense, possibly a bribe. Again, that's the kind of thing you have to investigate, but you have a pardon, and then you have the money going in. Well, there's also the legislation that Trump signed, the Times reports, to promote a form of cryptocurrency, stablecoins, 4 months after his family-backed firm introduced its stablecoin. Nothing about this is subtle or hidden. The headline tonight, though, is just the massive amount of money. Because there are people in America or on the right who are sympathetic to Trump that might say, a little bit of money here, a little bit of money there, okay. But $2 billion in the first year alone, which dwarfs everything Trump made in the 4 years of the first term, the self-dealing, the abuse of government power. And this, in the crypto dimension, comes from an area where Donald Trump himself said the criticism that applies to his own dealings right now, which he's selling largely to either people who want access to him or people who are Trump fans. He said the thing that he's doing is basically a scam.
1: Bitcoin, it just seems like a scam.
2: Make America the crypto capital of the world.
1: I'm a big fan of the dollar. I'm a big fan of our currency, and I don't want to have other currencies coming out and hurting or demeaning the dollar.
2: We've been pushing the market of crypto and Bitcoin and all of it, everything.
3: I think it's a very dangerous thing.
4: I launched it. I heard it was very successful. I haven't checked it. Where is it today?
5: You made a lot of money, sir.
0: And that's what it's about. No one's saying that in this great capitalist country, you can't just go make a lot of money for yourself and do self-enrichment. That's what Wall Street and fortunes are made and lost that way. That's what business is all about. But the public service in office demands something different. And so what we just showed you, Trump contradicting himself, owning himself, if you will, the guy who once said this is a scam, then realized he could make money off it, off his fans, and now he's into it. And that kind of looting or profiteering is not generally acceptable in the American government. Indeed, I will just tell you, some of what he's doing is legal because, as I mentioned, we have these kind of exemptions for the president that are different than other jobs. But if you took the exact same facts I just told you about and applied them to other types of government officials, a judge, a member of Congress, you could literally wind up in jail for doing what is actually publicly reported tonight that Trump is doing. And whether there are others around him who should be investigated is an open question if we had a working DOJ or aggressive subpoena-powered Congress, which we might get after November. We don't know. Some of Trump's crypto profits come from the $500 million linked to a foreign government. In fact, just before the inauguration, that investment firm tied to the UAE government bought basically half of the Trump crypto firm, making it look like an inauguration-related effort to get to the president, meaning they weren't interested in giving that money away to him unless and until he was about to become president again. Months later, the UAE struck a deal, the Times reports, with the Trump administration over national security objections to export valuable computer chips that power AI. So Trump gets rich. Other people, though, are on the losing end. We can show you a chart. Trump org reaping $2 billion, while investors lost over $2 billion because the things they're selling don't have a lot of value in the real market. Trump also reported over 20,000 stock trades in a whole bunch of investment accounts. That's 24 times the number of transactions previously disclosed. And the question is why, again, as I told you, someone who is supposed to be busy being president, who supposedly has enough money, why are they so actively trading, whether it's through a third party or not? Well, the details don't help Donald Trump's denials that this has nothing to do with being president and that he's not abusing power. Dell got a $10 billion Pentagon contract that became public after Trump bought stock in the company. And Dell has been making a lot of money because of the AI and government relationships they have. But whether someone traded on inside information, like I told you, something that would be illegal and land you in jail if you weren't the president, is the big question. Trump has used his platform to praise companies that he invested in, NVIDIA, Apple, and Microsoft. And then there's $80 million tonight because of these disclosures that we see Trump got by shaking down these major companies that, of course, have to do business with and be regulated by the United States government. Meta, YouTube, news organizations. We've heard about that over time, but in the disclosure, you see that all in, he reaped $80 million from that alone, another $200 million in profits from his properties. The comparison there would be he's clearly making far more from abusing presidential powers, shaking down companies and suing them, and selling crypto than from the thing that he claims his business empire was built on, being a real estate mogul. Now, I want to show you how we got here, because part of what's happened in the second term is a kind of degradation of even the most basic baseline rules and principles. And in any modern society, there will be things that are done because we agree to do them together, what you might call the social contract. I don't mean to sound naive. And not all of them have to be enforced at the point of a gun or the threat of prosecution. And so when we talk about clean, good government, not holding a second job, not abusing your government powers to just enrich yourself or your family, a apart from the laws, that is something that, believe it or not, most presidents have refrained from. And all presidents have refrained from at the scale of Donald Trump. And we can go one better. The first presidency of Donald Trump also refrained from it. So maybe you need a psychologist or a historian to figure out why he is behaving so much worse now, having captured the Republican Party and degraded the Justice Department and all the things that as a news viewer you probably know. But I want to remind you tonight, in 2017, during the period when Trump had won the election, was getting ready to take office, and there were all these unprecedented questions, and he had all his business interests, he did claim then something that he's not doing now and not claiming now. He, at that point, felt the need to say, and he had lawyers backing him up, that they were going to avoid the kind of conflicts we're living through today and that he would step away from and not operate his business interests.
6: My two sons, who are right here, Don and Eric, are going to be running the company. They are going to be running it in a very professional manner. They're not going to discuss it with me.
7: He is completely isolating himself from his business interests. He is not exploiting the office of the presidency for his personal benefit. No new foreign deals will be made whatsoever during the duration of President Trump's presidency.
6: I could actually run my business and run government at the same time. Again, I don't have to do this.
0: Trump was claiming that he could be worse, but he wasn't going to be that bad. In other words, even 2017 Donald Trump knew that it would be bad to try to run your business and the government at the same time, to be actively involved, to hold those two jobs, that there would be conflicts. And I want you to just take a moment and remember what he said there. He and his lawyer said there won't be new foreign deals, because to even do a deal, a back and forth business deal with other countries while you're also running foreign policy is a huge conflict of interest, and the American taxpayer or the American soldier could lose out. So you don't want that kind of conflict. We went from Donald Trump claiming no foreign new deals to Donald Trump taking $400 million in a free gift from a foreign government that, of course, expects something in return. That's how fast we've gone downhill. The $2 billion he raked in last year is more than the previous year when he was a candidate. Trump's White House denies any wrongdoing, and they don't have really logical answers for why all of a sudden he's making so much as president, which seems to be related to the powers of the presidency and not just, say, his general private citizen revenue rate. And we're seeing, even in conservative circles, this is too much.
8: It's so grifty. I'm not going to lie. It's grifty. You know, the Trump family is grifty. There's been like story after story about all the money that his sons are making off of the government, these government contracts they're getting, all that. I can't stand that stuff.
9: There's this story this week, too, about his sons making money off a deal in Kazakhstan. What's the White House's position on all these questions?
10: That's what Americans wanted. They wanted a businessman in office.
11: If they think that this issue is not permeating across the country with people going, huh, wait, what? Your children are involved in this. And if you remember, we spent a lot of time talking about Hunter Biden.
8: I didn't like it when Hunter Biden was doing it, and I don't like it when the Trumps are doing it.
0: That's the sound of the criticism on the right. You don't need to be a political expert to see why this is terribly unpopular, and this is bad news for the president, a bad night for the president, a bad disclosure report for President Trump. Because corruption is unpopular, and it is unpopular in a long-term, nonpartisan way. It's something that they were concerned about at the founding of this nation. And this is a fitting week to think about that as we approach the 250th July 4th. Corruption is bad. Corruption undercuts the very theory of having a government by the people, for the people, because the corruption undercuts that, and you end up getting worse and worse people in charge who are enriching themselves and not thinking about you. There's a reason why he ran on Drain the Swamp. And if you're listening and saying, well, Ari, I knew that was BS the whole time. You knew it back in 2016. Well, you were right, because he is the swamp. But something else is happening on this issue, just like Epstein, just like the war, just like the high prices. A bunch more people may be joining where you are. Or if you weren't following politics then, or you didn't have that view, you might be one of those people looking up and saying, even if you like other things about some of what the Republican Party offers, and elections show that people have that view in America, there is nothing that anybody who is informed would like about having a profiteering, corrupt government, which ultimately is stealing from you. That's the big story tonight. We have two special guests on it next.

0: We're joined now by Jay Comandori, a veteran of three presidential campaigns, including Obama's, and Sarah Matthews, who served in Donald Trump's first term as White House Deputy Press Secretary and ultimately broke with the Trump administration over January 6th. Welcome to both of you. Sarah, they're not draining the swamp. They are the swamp. And as I showed, even first-term Donald Trump felt the need to say they weren't going to do, he claimed, all the things they're now doing. Why do you think this issue breaks through and we're already seeing criticism on the right?
1: Yeah, I mean, he said that he was going to be the guy to drain the swamp. But as you've laid out, he's the biggest swamp creature of them all. And I do think that there is a difference between Trump 1.0 and Trump 2.0. And it's that he feels emboldened. And I think he feels like he's owed something now because he was put through so much with the legal troubles. And so he thinks, I'm going to do what I want in this term. And I think that that comes through in the corruption that we're seeing and in the policy choices that he's made. He's not acting on any sort of competency or wise advice from people. He's just going on his own instinct. And then when it comes to the corruption of it all, I mean, come on, for the Republicans, this is just embarrassing for them when they spent years calling out Hunter Biden for corruption. And that just pales in comparison to what we're seeing happen in plain sight when it comes to Trump and his family. And look, I called it out when it came to Hunter Biden. I didn't like him profiting off of his last name. But the thing is that what Trump is doing is 10 times worse. I mean, you look at the crypto industry, for example. The Trump administration is actively shaping policy related to crypto, while it's now reported that he made $1.4 billion in his business ventures connected to the crypto industry. Or say for another example, another thing that Republicans have been highly critical of, Nancy Pelosi's stock trades. Well, as you pointed out at the top, Trump

0: been highly critical of, Nancy Pelosi's stock trades. Well, as you pointed out at the top, Trump reported that he made 21,000 individual stock trades in 2025 alone. You look at Nancy Pelosi, she has averaged about 15 stock trades per year since 2012. So I would just love for more Republicans to speak up about this. And I do think that it's resonating with voters across the country, and people are upset because Americans are struggling right now, and they look at how they're struggling to afford rent, groceries, gas, you name it. And then they look at the Trump family, and they seem to be doing pretty well profiting off of this presidency.
1: Yeah. Jay?
2: Yeah, I think one thing with Donald Trump is that I feel that corruption for him is not a side hustle. It's his main gig. I think corruption is his philosophy. I think it is his worldview, as The Atlantic put it a few years ago. I think that Donald Trump believes this is a dog-eat-dog world, and he will be the big dog. I think he genuinely believes everybody does it. Everybody is as corrupt as he is, but he is honest about it, and that makes him more virtuous and better than a lot of other people, including previous inhabitants of the Oval Office. I also do think that this corruption issue has, like, connected him in some ways to elements of his MAGA base. You know, Theo Vons told Mark Cuban the reason he supported Trump was it's a mobster's world and Trump would be his mobster. But I do think that there's a real flaw here, because I think a wider electorate, you know, corruption is a terrible issue because it's not ideological. You know, good people.
1: Right.
2: It's not an issue that good people can disagree about. And I think that's, like, the danger it really poses for Republicans going into the midterm.
1: Yeah, and it's ripping people off. It's abusing the government. And if anything, I think, you know, it's hard to make huge generalizations, but if you look at traditional conservative thought, it is especially skeptical of centralized and aggrandized government power. And so on that basis, honest conservatives tend to say, well, yeah, we worry about the military-industrial complex that Eisenhower warned about for the same reasons that we worry about a bunch of people in Washington who are disconnected from everybody else and end up enriching right. themselves in whatever way. Sometimes it's as I've pointed out, sometimes it's legal, but that doesn't make it good. You also called in a Simpsons reference, Jay. We tried to deliver on the program right. when we can. This was Mayor Quimby's corruption.
3: We will now hear suggestions for the disbursement of the $2 million.
4: Don't you mean $3 million?
3: Of course. How silly of me.
1: Jay?
2: Yeah, I mean, Mayor Quimby is very instructive when you think about Trump, because Mayor Quimby's corruption was open. It was, you know, he was openly taking bribes, and it seemed to have no real impact on his support in Springfield because voters were either too apathetic or they were too cynical. And I do think that Trump is kind of relying on that dynamic. He is relying on an electorate that is going to be cynical, that is going to be apathetic, that is going to basically believe, as he believes, that everybody does it. You know, and I think looking forward, if you look at, like, you know, the speeches that John Ossoff has done in Georgia, you know, he's made corruption his signature issue. And I think that's important because, you know, to win in Georgia, to get 50+1 in Georgia, you have to win Republicans. You actually have to win people who voted for Trump. And understanding
1: right.
2: that corruption
1: Texas, yeah.
2: is a non-ideological issue that can work, I think, is a really good insight.
1: You know, Jay, I've been at this a minute. I don't know that we've ever discussed the political profile of the fictional town of Springfield in The Simpsons before. But you've brought us to that place. If Mayor Quimby is Trump, then I guess Monty Burns is Peter Thiel.
2: Yeah, and I think like Peter Thiel, Monty Burns has a quest to live forever. So I don't, you know, that's a whole other subject that, you know, people can Google. But that is also an obsession of Monty Burns, that he wants to use his money to buy not only politicians and power, but also that he should be freed from the sufferings of mortality as well. That's something yeah. that happens, you know, corruption, money corrupts.
1: I mean, Sarah, I would turn to you and say, what the hell happened to this segment? Now we're just talking about The Simpsons. But it's, you know, it's that kind of show. It's freewheeling. I'll turn it back, Sarah, to what we discussed on the right. You have Donald Trump's enrichment and you have

0: a lot of other people who are actually losing out, as I mentioned. And so given that you worked there and you've seen this pattern before, what happens to those people who bought the meme coin thinking, oh, great, Trump's good at business, and they lost money? Or the people who, we've got that there, you see a lot of money was lost by regular folks who said, oh, Trump told me to buy this. And folks who are watching sort of a high gas price summer and a lot of problems as the backdrop to Trump and his family getting richer. Do you see that as Trump's approval crashes? Do you see that meaning that some of the Republican faithful are changing their mind?
1: Yeah, I think that it's really telling of Trump as a person that when you look at that meme coin of how him and his family profited so much and others lost so much, but they don't care because all that matters to Trump is lining his own pockets and at the expense of hardworking Americans, too. It's all a grift for him, and that's why he wanted to be in office again. It's why he ran for president again. I think he wanted to make money and profit off the presidency while keeping himself out of jail. So it was a twofold there. But I do think that this is going to backfire on him and voters, because I think that people are really upset because it flies in the face of everything that he campaigned on. We were already facing an affordability crisis in this country, and Trump has exacerbated it with his disastrous policies, whether you look at his asinine tariffs or his war of choice in Iran. And then on top of that is enriching himself and his family. I mean, there's really nothing more out of touch than that. And he even said today, well, everyone's profiting. Look at your 401k. I don't think that speaks to people because, one, he overinflated the number of how much 401ks have gone up. And not everyone in this country has a 401k. And so I think that he's just completely out of touch. And, you know, he's a billionaire, so obviously. But he also just lacks empathy. So he doesn't care that people are struggling right now and that people can't pay their rent or afford groceries or fill up their gas tank, because he's never had to worry about any of those things himself.
0: Yeah. Sarah and Che, thanks to both of you. Coming up, we will look at what has become a brutal summer for Republicans, red state polling crashing, the infighting, and we'll show you the state fair that wasn't. Also, Trump did get a couple losses at the Supreme Court in a mixed sort of end of the term, and there has been quite a set of reactions from Trump officials to their losses. But next, we turn to an expert who can really cut through everything here, the Nobel Prize economist Paul Krugman. We're going to get into what's happening in the markets and what you need to know next.

0: We're joined now by Paul Krugman, the longtime author, longtime New York Times columnist, Nobel Prize winning economist, and he now writes the Paul Krugman Substack. Welcome back.
1: Hi there.
0: We talked earlier in the program about what is wrong with Trump's corruption, how it also violates his own claims and past vows. I thought I would start by asking you in plain English, as an economist, what is the cost to the rest of us, the public, if the government is corrupt or captured, separate from the morality?
1: Yeah. So there's an old phrase, it actually comes from Ferdinand Marcos in the Philippines, but where everybody uses it, crony capitalism, which is kind of summarized, actually, my people in my parents' generation used to say, it's not what you know, it's who you know. It's where right. success in business depends on having the right connections and, you know, having the favor of the leader, supreme leader, whatever. And that's extremely destructive. It does mean that all of the incentives on business are to curry favor, not to actually be good at, you know, at your business. And it's especially bad if what it takes to curry favor is just who is best at funneling money to the president's family and his friends. And here we are, just abrupt collapse of all of the norms, all of the things that we're supposed to, just from an economic point of view, mean that we rewarded actual productivity. We've rewarded creation of actual value as opposed to just making the White House happy.
0: Right. And in the kind of casual conversation about markets or capitalism, there's usually the assumption of, oh, well, hard work gets you there. Risk will be punished or rewarded. But underneath that, Professor, at the risk of me oversimplifying, is some sort of assumption that the regulated markets are working, that they are efficient, that they're protected. And when we look at crypto, which whether or not we know whether crypto has value, I think reasonable people can agree if it is fairly regulated with no corruption from the government, that will be fairer to any potential investor than if the government is self-enriching and saying, well, we like it lawless because we're making money and we don't care who loses money. But I'm sure you could put it with more precision. Go ahead.
1: Yeah. Well, crypto is not, you know, the question of whether crypto is actually good for anything except crime is still very much up in the air, or I would say even, you know, it's very questionable. But what is certainly true is that when you have a lot of people buying Trump coins and Melania coins, which are nothing but ways of transferring money to the president's family, that is making a mockery of markets. Let me give you a different example. AI. So AI, you know, AI is everywhere, and we're all talking AI. And so there are two big players there. There's OpenAI with ChatGPT and Anthropic with Claude. And then there's a very third-rate player, which is Elon Musk's Grok. Which is, by all accounts, I've never tried to use it, but by all accounts, really pretty bad. All right, let the best model win. Except that's not what's been happening. The Trump administration is trying to force agencies to use Grok, even though it is, by all accounts, really, really horrible, and it may have actually

0: been partially responsible for the debacle in Iran. And for a while now, they just reversed course. I'm not sure what's going on there. For a while, they basically tried to cripple Anthropic, tried to cripple Claude. Because, you know, there have been a number of reports that say that Anthropic doesn't, I'm trying to find a way that I can say this on air, but Anthropic does not do enough. It does not employ a Trump whisperer. It does not throw a lot of money at the president's ballrooms and all of that. And they really seem to be doing all they could to just plain cut the best AI off at the knees. And this is being replayed in many, many businesses because all restraints are off. The Supreme Court essentially empowered Trump to turn every federal regulatory process into a purely partisan, purely Trump lackey process, which means not just that you can't get approval to do stuff unless you pay off the right people, but you can also be sanctioned, prevented from doing business if you don't pay off the right people, which does not favor the people who are best at doing business. It favors the people who are best at corruption.
1: Right, right. And that goes back to the who you know point you made. Looking at how labor's doing these days, as we hear about the markets rebounding or doing well in the Wall Street, here's a headline that I think people are already feeling. Corporate profits soar at the same time workers, labor, that's most of us, most regular people, hit the lowest share of income ever recorded. So they're at 54% in 26, a new low. And I want to put that against the AI backlash, which I'm sure you've seen. Employers who laid off workers citing AI, regretting it. Companies rapidly changing their minds that AI can do it all. Ford rehiring hundreds. Bank of Australia and IBM refocusing on what they call human capital. Strange times, Paul, that we talk this way. But people, after making layoffs for AI, what do you see going on there? And do you see any silver lining potential?
0: You don't spend enough time around economists who use weird terms like human capital all the time. But anyway.
1: All the time.
0: No. Right. But the reality, okay. First of all, stock market. The stock market is a terrible gauge of anything because it's very speculative and it's animal spirits and all of that. But to the extent that it's anything, the stock market is a claim on future profits. And if you have an economy in which profits are soaring but wages are falling, yeah, you'd expect the stock market to look okay, but that is not the measure. In some ways, the rising stock market is actually a measure of how badly the economy is performing in terms of actually rewarding American workers. AI, I mean, this is something, it's kind of like a bubble is looking like, except it's more of a kind of a fad, a giant exercise in fear of missing out, in which a lot of companies rushed to use AI, told their workers you must use AI, even if you can't figure out what to do with it, and then all of a sudden realize, oh, this is sort of not working, it's costing too much money. And so, this is a really impressive new technology. And it will no doubt do a lot in the future, the same way that the internet did. But in terms of the likely misallocation of money, this is probably making the dot-com bubble look like a small diversion.
1: Wow. And so you do see it as largely the makings of a bubble.
0: Well, it's not even so much the stock prices, although which is what happened in the dot-com era. A lot of it is just that you have all of these companies feeling that they must go all in on AI because everyone else is doing it, and what will the markets think, and each of them believing that the other companies must know what they're doing and rushing into AI. And it certainly has, you know, the technology, the nuts and bolts and dollars and cents is really hard to parse out. But the psychology of the business people doing this is very obvious. And it's very clear that if I'm not quite sure what you do with AI, for sure, a lot of the companies that are throwing billions of dollars at it are not sure what to do with it, but they've heard that that's what you're supposed to do. And this is, I'm not sure that this is especially a Trump thing, but we are kind of in that era when, in general, you know, it's vibes and feelings and never mind actually, you know, doing the math.
1: Yeah. All fair points and broadening beyond sort of the news of the day. I think it was really interesting to get your perspective. Professor Paul Krugman, thank you again.
0: Thank you.
1: Absolutely. Good to see you. Coming up, Donald Trump's obsessed with crowd sizes, so he's not going to like what happened at the National Mall Fair. But first, I'm going to show you how conservatives and some in the MAGA universe are taking those losses at the Supreme Court. We'll even get to the Statue of Liberty reference that shouldn't have been.

0: Donald Trump has gotten all kinds of special benefits and exemptions from the Supreme Court, but even he found that trying to rewrite the Constitution by himself was too much, and he was dealt that big loss this week, the court upholding citizenship the way it's always been, meaning he doesn't get to rewrite it or water down or change birthright citizenship. And that has some conservatives who, if they follow the law at all, could have seen this coming, but they're still upset.
1: The Supreme Court of the United States upheld birthright citizenship, and that is a legal abomination.
2: Chief Justice Roberts and Amy Coney Barrett siding with the liberal justices. Justice Alito was furious.
3: I think we're used to getting betrayed by Roberts, but I mean, Barrett, I'm sick of Barrett. I'm sick of this. Barrett,
2: are we banning pregnant women from America? Are we banning foreign pregnant women?
4: You have to now think very carefully about who you let into your country, even on a temporary basis.
5: It's the legalization of an invasion of America.
0: This is all, at best, misinformed noise. At worst, they're lying to you. The Constitution says what it says. And conservatives have often held themselves out as the ideological view that you hew to that. They call it originalism or textualism. And we are a country that defines citizenship by being here. So if you're born here, you're an American citizen. You don't have to then do a loyalty test or prove your religion, race, or other things that in the old days and in some other countries they do. And people know that. Everybody knows that. But Trump has demanded this kind of performance. And maybe some people, as I said, ultimately started to believe it. I can't tell you what's in their minds. I can just tell you that they are wrong on the law, which is why a coalition on the Supreme Court that includes Republican justices landed by saying the court said the Constitution says what it says. Presidents don't get to just change it. That's why we have a Constitution. All of this fairly straightforward. Meanwhile, one Republican went all the way into the famed references of the Statue of Liberty.
6: We got to put a bed sheet, a big bed sheet, over the Statue of Liberty. 10 years. 10-year moratorium on immigration. She's going to need to go to sleep for a while. She got to go to sleep for a while because we're not letting anybody in anymore.
7: Well, some people think a bench.
6: I'm not saying it's dead. What I'm trying to say is that instead of having a torch, maybe needs a stop sign.
0: Yes, it's all metaphors, but putting the Statue of Liberty to sleep isn't something you usually hear from politicians in any party. Because, you know, it's a symbol of America and what we stand for in our best days. I will mention that the lawmaker is well within his policy arguments to say that there should be lower immigration or zero immigration. Now, a lot of American businesses oppose that because they want all kinds of skilled workers, technical workers, AI, smart people from around the world. And a lot of other folks have arguments for immigration you're probably familiar with. But yes, consistent with this ruling, the government could lower the amount of immigration they allow in any given year, or the amount of visas or citizenship applications they accept. All this ruling is about is honoring the fact that our Constitution already says if you're born here, you're an American. You don't get born here and then have to prove it. The court ruling was on one matter relatively close. It was within a single vote of actually going the other direction. And that, again, remember, it says all persons born or naturalized in the U.S. and subject to the jurisdiction thereof are citizens of the U.S. So the fact that there were four votes to go in a different direction, despite the plain English there, shows you, as I mentioned in our initial coverage, that apparently there are now four Trump-friendly votes who will say up is down or rewrite the Constitution at his request. And if they'll do that on immigration, they might do that when it comes to your voting rights or whether we have free and fair elections. As for it being a close call, here was the vice president.
8: I do actually think there's a really big silver lining here. The fact that this case was a 5-4 decision effectively means that the concept of birthright citizenship, which is an absurdity to the 14th Amendment, that concept is hanging by a thread. We actually have an opportunity to reverse this decision, just as we've reversed so many bad decisions throughout the generations.
0: That is the sitting vice president's take. They lost. They lost with Republican justices ruling against them. They lost with a Trump appointee ruling against them. But he says, hey, we could still find some way to reverse this. That's what you're up against if you are a believer in the Constitution and the Supreme Court's rule of law. When we come back, why the midterm panic is going up on the right.

0: Trump has long obsessed over crowd sizes. He's throwing this Independence Day fair, and they're having a little trouble with it on the National Mall. If you're going to show who's there, and you can see some of these photos, then you're going to see with your own eyes what's going on. And that kind of attendance posed some trouble even for the often Trump-friendly Fox News.
1: Happy early birthday, America. We're celebrating already at the Great American State Fair. Man, we've got thousands of people celebrating this birthday with us.
2: And it's because there's tons of people here. It's a huge space, and it's just going to get more and more crowded as the week goes on.
3: Sometimes the pictures really don't tell the full story, because if you look behind us, you see, okay, there are a couple hundred people back there, but the truth is when you make your way over here and you're in this lot, you're in a wash of people.
0: I mean, it's like, you know, we came all the way down here so we could have this shot behind us, and now we're going to tell you why what you see behind us, the empty field, isn't really what to focus on. Somewhere there's more people. That was a kind of distortion in real time, a matter that is small but goes to credibility. Insiders say Trump is livid at the obviously low turnout, which can't be masked. As for the media trying to basically avoid offending an audience of one, well, South Park mocked and maybe predicted this.
4: This is 60 Minutes. Oh, boy. Oh, God. The small town of South Park, Colorado is protesting against the president. The townspeople claim that the president, who is a great man.
5: A great man.
4: Great guy. We know he's probably watching. And we are just reporting on this town in Colorado that's being sued by the president, and they are fighting back.
5: And just to be clear, we don't agree with them.
4: No.
0: No, don't be mad at us, or we swear there's people back there somewhere. The jokes write themselves, but the punchline is evidently pretty serious, because we have to have facts if we're going to govern this country together, and we might need leaders who are concerned about more than just their personal popularity and crowd sizes. We'll be right back.

0: Sanders Townsend. Yes, she's back.
1: Yeah.
0: She's back. New tonight, Donald Trump is heading back to Washington right now on that controversial jet gifted by the Qataris. It's a real-life symbol of the severe corruption concerns we're seeing across the administration and, frankly, around the country. As the president rakes in more than $2 billion, yes, that's with a big B, in just the first year of his second term.
2: And breaking moments ago, former CIA Director John Brennan speaks out after suing the Trump Justice Department, going on offense against the president's unseemly retribution campaign.
1: And later, there's new evidence that Trump is completely focused on himself ahead of America's 250th birthday. Congresswoman Pramila Jayapal is with us to reflect on a much more important and frankly universal experience. Stay tuned for that. But we begin with breaking news. Right now, Donald Trump is heading back to Washington, D.C. on board that $400 million luxury jet gifted by the Qatari government. And just a short time ago, Trump bragged about his, quote, inaugural flight to North Dakota this morning. Now, Trump's new souped-up version of Air Force One is just the most recent glaring example of how he's benefiting from the presidency.
2: Trump's newly released 2025 financial disclosures show that he raked in about $2.2 billion, with a B, last year. That's four times higher than his reported 2024 earnings before he took office. Trump was asked today if he's profiting off the presidency.
3: You know why I'm profiting? Because the stock market's going up. Everybody's profiting. If you have a 401k, how's your 401k done? About up 85%. Thank you, President Trump. So we're all profiting.
2: 401ks are not up 85%, and 40% of Americans don't have retirement accounts. As for Trump's admission that he's profiting because stocks are up, that does not take into account his crypto earnings.
0: As MS Now's Vaughn Hilliard notes, quote, Trump is overseeing the biggest, most lucrative, and in many ways, least transparent business operation in the history of the president. And that's just putting it mildly, folks. The White House has released a statement that we're going to read, because we're going to read it, but are not required to believe. Quote, neither the president nor his family has ever engaged or will ever engage in conflicts. Okay, conflicts of interest. Tonight, Vaughn Hilliard and Donald Sherman are with us. I just want to... This issue for me is so palpable, and y'all know how I can get a little bit fired up every once in a while, but I just want to lay in the middle of the table something I think I hope everybody can feed off of. And there's this little thing in the Constitution called the Emoluments Clause. And I want to read so people understand from a civic perspective what our Constitution does not permit. Okay. There's a clause in Article 2, Section 1, Clause 7, that deals specifically with domestic emoluments. And it's called the Presidential Emoluments Clause because it ensures that the president receives a fixed salary and bars any additional emoluments from the federal government or the states during the term of office. This protects the president from undue pressure or influence from Congress or individual states. You see the words, the president shall, at stated, receive that money, right? The Foreign Emoluments Clause, which is in Article 1, Section 9, Clause 8, states that the president prohibits any federal office holder from accepting any present emolument, office, or title from a foreign state or its rulers without the consent of Congress. Its purpose, folks, is there to prevent corruption and limit foreign influence on U.S. officials, reflecting the framers' concern about gift-giving practices common in Europe at the time. Well, it seems that ish is common today.
1: Very common. Look, I don't want people to gloss over what Michael is saying and the folks at home listening, because the reality is, as we barrel toward our semi-quincentennial celebration, I will be saying it until July 4th. The framers, they had literally just fought a revolution against the monarchy where the people within the monarchy regularly profited from the government. They did not want that. So it was intentional. And so the comments that you're hearing from not just Democrats, but Republicans like Michael Steele, folks all across the country about what the president is doing. Not that, not just that it's corrupt, but it is literally against the Constitution and the law. That's not a Democratic talking point. That is a very old, I thought, a fundamental value, Luke, that we all held as Americans. My last point on this one is that Donald Trump is doing all of this. Meanwhile, Americans are being squeezed. And so they're seeing these headlines about billions of dollars in crypto, $400 million jet from the Qataris, which is that even a national, is that even safe? That's another question I have. All of this money that Donald Trump and his family are making. Meanwhile, they can't afford groceries at the grocery store. I was at the grocery store today and I was like, well, what the hell is going on here? It's expensive.
2: It's very expensive, and I think it speaks to the disconnect this administration has with everyday working Americans, but also just how unseemly this is. This is unprecedented in American history, this level of corruption and this level of grift. I saw a story recently where Gerald Ford's son talked about how they went into the White House, and he was a young guy, and he came into the White House, and he ordered all this food, and he gave it to all his friends, and they had a great old time. And the next morning, his dad calls him up and goes, you know we pay for that, right? You know that's not free. We saw Michelle Obama in Chicago tell a story about how she would go through the itemized grocery list about what her kids were eating and just make sure that they had not spent too much money because they had to be in charge of that budget, but also wanted to be mindful of what everyday Americans were going through. None of that applies here. This is an administration that is more than happy to enrich themselves, sees this second term as YOLO. You only live once. I'm going to do whatever I want to do. I control the Justice Department. I control the markets that regulate this crypto. I'm going to enrich myself. And you know what? Rules and regulations are for suckers. And that's what we're seeing right now. And it's a very scary thing. Okay, we got great guests tonight. Thank you.
1: I mean, tell us a little bit more about your reporting. I mean, first of all, Von came straight up off of paternity leave and he got scoops and write-ups. The reporters are reporting.
2: Yeah, right. He's glowing, too. He's got the glow.
1: Crypto has been spending a lot of cash. They spent a lot of cash in the last presidential election. They also spent a lot to elect House members. Crypto's name was all over the White House for the UFC fight. Tell us more about this reporting.
4: This is the part of crypto that I think folks need to understand. Most people watching tonight are not trading crypto, are not investing in crypto. Why is Donald Trump, why are his kids, somebody who he called it a scam himself a couple years ago before he realized he could make a profit off of this, they're doing crypto because unlike the first administration when there were conversations about the Foreign Emoluments Clause and whether foreign countries were buying hotel rooms at the Trump Hotel here in D.C. and renting out the ballroom.
2: That's like rated G compared to now.
4: Right.
2: Yeah.
4: It's kind of cute.
2: Yeah.
4: Right. We're talking about a few thousand dollars, a few hundred thousands of dollars potentially. Now we're talking about $1.4 billion in one single year. And why is crypto such a big deal? Number one, there's not actually anything tangible to it. Okay, this is about potential foreign countries and foreign entities being able to put hundreds of millions of dollars to Donald Trump and his family, and crypto is secret. We don't know what is happening in the crypto market. Literally, the Department of Justice, the unit called the National Cryptocurrency Enforcement Team in the Department of Justice, Donald Trump disbanded it last year. And so the fact that this is so secret and we don't even know where this $1.4 billion is coming from, I think is of paramount concern, because with those hotel rooms being bought, the Trump Hotel, we did know which foreign countries were. This, we have no idea.
2: Go ahead. I'll just to piggyback off of that just real quickly. You bring up crypto, and one of the things that I don't think gets enough attention is that this is a financial tool that its goal is to bring people away from the dollar.
4: Right.
2: It's a financial tool that is often used for nefarious purposes, for kidnappings, for drug deals, necessarily like that. And every time you bring that up with people, they go, oh, no, this is helping folks who can't get standard bank accounts, et cetera, et cetera, et cetera. Do you think that there's a sort of long-term goal here to bolster up this industry and then simultaneously undercut the dollar to benefit crypto?
4: And that's where it's not just about the profit, to your point, for Donald Trump and his family, but it's about the national security implications for the economy, the American economy, the global economy here. And that is why the Securities and Exchange Commission scrutinizes and regulates the stock market and trades. They're not doing that under the Trump administration when it comes to the crypto market. For folks to understand, like Donald Trump, he made this Trump meme coin. Again, it's not an actual coin, okay? You, Luke, you could make a Luke coin. And then what do I do? I could take my $1,000 and I could go and buy Luke coin. Nobody here would know that I bought the Luke coin.
5: Right.
4: But next time I see Luke, I can say, hey, Luke, how's that coin doing?
5: You're
4: right?
5: Out of the block every night.
4: You know exactly what I'm talking about, but I want a steak from you. I want a steak dinner from you after that. You don't even need to know exactly how much, but that is how this is working.
0: And to that point, that this whole scheming, the process, the corruption, I mean, just the blatant, in-your-face, kiss-my-behind kind of corruption from this administration. What does this say to you? What you guys at Crew are out there, what, fighting the world and trying to make it right? What, talk to us about what we're seeing coming out in this space right now and what this looks like to the American people and feels like to them.
6: So what we're seeing is an unprecedented level of corruption that is beyond comparison in presidential politics. Frankly, the president has made more money in his first year as president in his second term than he made in 4 years as president the first time around. And part of it is because of the point that Vaughn made. The cryptocurrency business. First of all, before he came into the White House, but after he won the election, the UAE, a sovereign wealth fund backed by the UAE government, invested $500 million in the president's crypto enterprise. That is a bright flashing light for the Foreign Emoluments Clause of the Constitution, which was specifically designed to prevent not just conflicts of interest, which, you know, it's sort of hard to understand what that means, but because the founders did not want a president on the take, right, by a foreign government. Yes. And that's what President Trump orchestrated. While prior presidents, got rid of their peanut farms, stopped trading the stock market, got out of the private sector, this president created business opportunities while he was out of office so that there was a venture that could enable foreign influence seekers and corporate influence seekers to line his pockets while he is in office. And what we are seeing in his financial disclosure statements is the president reaping those benefits. Mm-hmm. $2.2 billion made in his first year in office, $117 million made in foreign development deals. Yeah. While Americans are struggling with the price of groceries, with the price of gas, this president has had the best year, financial year of his life. It turns out that going into government service, mm-hmm, was the best financial opportunity that this president has ever pursued.
5: Wow. Those foreign development deals, real quickly, wow, there's a lot of speculation. We're in Iran right now because being nudged by Saudi and Israel, who we
7: is that speculation? Well, I thought that J.D. Vance said the other day, right, said, we're trying to, he wants us to replenish the world's oil, yeah, and that's exactly why we're there. So I feel like the vice president has told us, here's my thing, guys. Oh, my God, yes, I'm the lady at the table. Yeah. If Donald Trump were doing this in secret, and then from good journalism, we found out about it, I think there would be more of an uproar across the board. But he and his administration and his family are doing this just right out in the open. Like, he's taking the business leaders on the international trips, mm-hmm, to Luke's point. They're going. His son is sitting at the table negotiating, I'm using air quotes with the folks at home, peace in the Middle East, okay? Brokering the deal with Iran. Meanwhile, he's got his own business interests in the region. Just because he's doing it out in the open doesn't make it any less illegal, any less corrupt.
6: In fact, it makes it more dangerous because essentially what the president is advertising is that the White House is for sale, that his government is for sale. And that presents a national security risk because both foreign adversaries and foreign allies know that the best way to get access to and gain influence over this president is to fund his business or his pet projects or to enrich his family and his buddies.
4: And everybody, I know we here at MS Now go through conflict of interest training. Every single federal government worker goes through conflict of interest training.
7: I used to work at the White House. I couldn't take tickets. You know, like, something over $20. They would be like, well, what is
0: this? I couldn't do it in state government.
4: It's basic ethics.
6: It's basic
4: and what do you have? The Trumps, and also who is the Trump's partner that is actively out there selling these crypto projects? Zach Witkoff, the son of Steve Witkoff. Well, his father is literally in Doha negotiating a potential end or continuation of a war.
5: So go ahead.
0: No, I was just going to say, so what can be done? I mean, we've identified the problem. right?
7: Yes, lest we be problem pointer out.
8: Yeah. We've asked that question.
0: We've identified the problem.
8: Like, we're all shocked that Americans are not angry about this. Here's the thing. They are, and a lot of them have said, I put this out on social media, they go, well, what can we do? Mm-hmm. We got to vote, number one. But where's the pitchforks in the streets moment right now? Because if you look at the prices of everything, like Simone was mentioning, and here you have a guy pulling in billions and just basically saying, ha, ha, ha, ha, ha, ha, right? I'm a little bit surprised.
0: That's the part that I still wrap my head around. And I'm back to the point when I kind of ask and answer my own question, what can we do? Well, what you can do at this point is you know the elements here. And a big element is the fact that you have a Republican-controlled Congress that has done jack squat and doesn't give a damn about how much Donald Trump emoluments himself, right? Because they don't want him mad at them. They don't want him upset at them. They don't want him turning his little base on them. Right. So do your damn job. Right. You don't have to worry about the base, but they won't. And Donald Trump knows that. And every day he exploits that to his benefit and to the detriment of the country. So the only thing I see left is y'all need to change out the entire damn Congress.
8: But the prediction about shooting someone on Fifth Avenue and getting away with it. It's true.
0: It's very true.
8: Remarkable. Vaughn Hilliard, welcome back, sir. Donald Sherman, thanks so much for coming to our table. Just a moment, breaking news. Former CIA Director John Brennan speaks out for the first time on our air about suing the Trump Justice Department as he fights the president's unhinged retribution campaign. And later, Congresswoman Jayapal joins the conversation after House Speaker Mike Johnson failed to push through Donald Trump's bill to rig elections. Stay with us. This is The Weeknight.

0: Breaking tonight, one of the top targets in Donald Trump's unhinged retribution campaign is striking back. Former CIA Director John Brennan filed a lawsuit today against Trump and top Justice Department officials. And the lawsuit demands they preserve all records related to the two investigations into him, him as in Director Brennan. It's an indication that Brennan is preparing a vindictive prosecution defense should he be charged. We should note Director Brennan is a senior national security and intelligence analyst for MS Now, and he's also a deeply serious public servant, serving in the CIA for 25 years and later leading that agency as the country's top spy during the Obama administration. Well, earlier today, he spoke exclusively with our Nicole Wallace.
1: I'm not just doing this on behalf of myself. Yes, I'm the sole target of these two investigations down in Florida, but I'm doing it on behalf of others who are being harassed and who are being subjected to the same type of punishment and condemnation. And we have to stand up against Donald Trump and the abuses of authority and the fact that the Department of Justice is being exploited in this way.
0: Joining us at the table, Scott McFarland, chief Washington correspondent at Midas Touch.
2: Scott, I was going through this story today, and the first thought I had was that John Brennan is not someone you want to mess around with. This is a guy who was CIA director, led counterterrorism efforts, going to the highest levels of national intelligence under Presidents Bush, Presidents Obama, working in the Clinton White House. He knows where a lot of things are. He's a very tough guy. So that's number one, is that if they're going to come after somebody, he is somebody who can really be a bulwark against miscellaneous charges. The second thing, though, is I started looking into this case, and it has all the makings of classic Trump DOJ. They couldn't get a prosecutor to take it. They found one of the South Florida ones to do it. They couldn't find a judge to take it. They found Judge Cannon. And I want to read what Brennan said in the filing today, quote, "In light of this Justice Department's highly irregular conduct, courts now recognize that it no longer deserves a presumption of regularity in certain categories of cases, and in particular in those against the president's perceived adversaries." It's a sham.
3: That phrase, presumption of regularity, sounds benign, right? Sounds garden variety. That is such a scathing thing to say, that the courts, and they function as a court system on the presumption of regularity, that everybody in there is a officer of the court, doing due diligence, being truthful, honest, and frank with the court system. What John Brennan is saying is they can't be trusted. Mm-hmm. They can't be trusted. And I'll tell you what, judges have shown their distrust in this Department of Justice in just the last few weeks. I'll get to that in a moment. But this court filing, the one Luke just quoted, is as subtle as a sledgehammer to the ribs. I mean, this is full of fiery words and sharp elbows. He's saying it's a conspiracy theory that is the basis of an investigation into him. He is saying the Department of Justice is working on a conspiracy theory and doing so at the president's becking to satisfy Trump. And he's saying, to save your records, make sure, Your Honor, that you order these people to save their

0: records because this thing's going to fall apart and we expect to take action down the road and we want the records not to be destroyed. That's what he's saying in this complaint. But he's also leaning into something here. Judges have already called out the Department of Justice for not being honest or for not being trustworthy. We saw that in Virginia on the slush fund. When Todd Blanche says, take my word for it, we're not moving forward with the slush fund, a judge said, we can't take your word for it. Not right now, not you.
1: I think both of those are very excellent points. And on the fact that the judge, that Brennan rather, has put this before the judge to, you know, hey, we want the appropriate accounting here. We want to make sure that the documents preserved. You know, from my perspective, never having done litigation, but Lord knows spent a lot of time with litigators. the reality, not because I was in trouble, y'all, just because in my firm, they were down the hall. But the reality of it is when you put that out there, the way the Brennan team has. What you're saying in addition to we want to preserve the documents because presumably there are documents that back up the fact that they're bringing charges in the first place. There are documents that show that Mr. Brennan had committed crimes. And so they want to know, we'd like to see what those documents are. And this is the other sweet part of what they're doing, because those documents don't exist because there were no crimes. And so now all of a sudden they're in a hard place where they're going to have to figure out, well, this is what we say the crime is, but we don't have a document. We're supposed to preserve something that doesn't exist. So this pincer move by that request to me is very, very important and very, very powerful. And I just love the way he's drawn the line in the sand with this bully as he smacks the government upside the head and go, okay, you coming after me? Get ready to play.
0: Feels like a preemptive strike, doesn't it?
1: Yes, exactly.
0: And Jerome Powell executed a similar preemptive strike when he believed he was the subject of a politicized investigation by this Department of Justice. But you all remember your political days. You would tell the other team, save your records because we're going to be in the majority someday and we're going to launch investigations. We hear a lot of Democrats saying that right now. Some of it's swagger, right? Or some of it's, you know, trying to get in the other team's head. But in this case, he's asking the court to order the Department of Justice to save its records. And that is such a damning indictment of the trustworthiness or lack thereof of this Department of Justice. They're not being...
2: Because they're supposed to save them.
0: They're supposed
2: They shouldn't have to be told.
0: They're supposed to assume regular order.
1: Small detail.
0: The theory of the principle of regularity that, of course, you would save records.
3: We know they have signal chats all the time that disappear. And imagine what some of the orders are coming down for an investigation like this. I'm not sure they would want that aired out publicly.
2: It's actually insane. Before you go, Scott, can we get your thoughts on this, like, White House task force that apparently Bill Pulte at Trump's behest has put together all to boost Donald Trump's election claims with declassified intelligence documents. When we were talking about this earlier today, what struck me was, what is Bill Pulte going to find that no one else had been able to find? Mark Elias wrote this on April 6th in Time Magazine, 2021. Elias battled... This is about Mark Elias from Time Magazine. Elias battled the Trump campaign, which filed a trove of futile lawsuits to overturn the 45th president's loss. In the tense post-election months, Elias notched 64 legal victories against the Trump campaign and lost just one case. The lone victory for Donald Trump in that case involved a Pennsylvania judge who sided with the Trump campaign, ruling that voters could not go back and cure their ballots if they failed to provide paper identification 3 days after the election. The ruling only affected a very small number of votes. I bring that up because people have checked. People have checked. They have looked. I know if it was in there, Donald Trump would have made sure we heard about it by now. This is not just about 2016. This is not just about 2020. I think this is very much so. Not even just about the midterms. It's about 2028.
0: Y'all want to gamble? I got a guaranteed winner. Guaranteed winner. I promise you this one pays off. Sometime soon, some Democrats are going to tell Bill Pulte to save his records. Because when they come back in the majority, they want to get after this. You see the Director of National Intelligence being used as a mechanization towards looking into voting systems in the 2026 and or 2028 elections. Democrats are concerned. This is the planting of seeds they hope to harvest after November to throw some stuff in the air, to try to either cloud a Democratic victory or to try to sow legal challenges.
2: Or undermine the confidence, frankly, of our elections. I mean, people forget the big lie, people going to the right over here to the Capitol on January 6th. Donald Trump lied to them, and they said that they went there because they believed what the president was saying, that the election was stolen. Many of them in court documents said they thought they were doing their patriotic duty. He's done it before. What makes people think he won't be successful doing it again?
3: Well, I agree. Oh, good.
1: No, I'm just going to say they just want you to believe in something that did not happen.
3: Yeah.
1: And they want you to believe
3: rewriting history.
1: The documents exist.
3: Don't trust what your eyes saw. I will say, though, picking a fight with John Brennan, you're going to come for the king? Best not miss.
1: Best not miss.
2: Scott McFarlane, thank you very much for your time and for joining us. We appreciate you. When we return, Donald Trump's America 250 tour puts the focus right back where he likes it, on himself. Well, Pramila Jayapal joins us with a very different message for America at 250, only on the weeknight.

0: Okay, folks, tonight we have more evidence that Donald Trump has turned America's 250th birthday into basically a celebration of himself. At the dedication of the Theodore Roosevelt Presidential Library, part of his America 250 tour, Trump presented Roosevelt's Medal of Honor to the library and then said this.
1: There are very few people that have them. You know, I want to give one to myself, but they tell me I'm not allowed to. My son over here, my both of them. I said, fellas, I'd love to give one of them to me. What have I done that where I deserve it? And they couldn't think of anything. So I'm not happy with them today.
0: Sounds like a family problem. Contrast that with how Democratic members of Congress are marking this important moment in America's history. In a new essay to the nation, Congresswoman Pramila Jayapal shares her experience of becoming a United States citizen, detailing the long and very difficult path and noting, quote, America was a promise, not a guarantee from our founders. Now more than ever, protecting that promise depends on each of us. And Democratic Congresswoman Pramila Jayapal of Washington State joins us now.
2: Congresswoman, thank you for joining us at the table today. I want to start where Michael Steele ended, and then we'll go back to Donald Trump and his Freedom 250, which is not America 250, no. Folks. Get into it. Freedom 250, White House-led, Trump thing, siphoned off the American people's money. America 250, bipartisan commission that was established 10 years ago to celebrate our semi-quincentennial celebration. There are a lot of people that have a lot of feelings around this 250th yeah. anniversary, but what you wrote in The Nation is just so amazing. You talk about how you had a green card because you got married, which offered you a green card, and you were in a fellowship in India, yeah. and you gave birth prematurely to your daughter. Yeah. And you write, her life was paramount, even if it meant I might lose my green card. Thanks to incredible advocacy from my institute, a deal was cut with the U.S. Embassy to restore my green card, but there was a catch. The years I had spent qualifying for citizenship would be erased from the record. I would have to start from scratch. I didn't care. It allowed me to not be separated from my daughter and to return to the U.S. once she was stable enough to fly. You note that that terrifying ordeal made you even more determined to become a U.S. citizen so you would never again face the prospect of being separated from your family. I encourage people to read it. You talk about the day you became a naturalized citizen. You yeah. took the oath, tears streamed down your face. You are actually now the first naturalized citizen to serve as the ranking member of the Immigration Subcommittee of the House Judiciary Committee. Such a contrast to yeah. the story that Freedom 250 is trying to tell about this country.
3: Yeah.
2: 'Cause I feel like your story is uniquely America 250.
3: It really is. And, you know, it took me 17 years to become a U.S. citizen. And I get emotional when I think about it every day because my parents sent me here at 16 years old by myself because they believed that America was the best country in the world. They actually believed that this was the place I was going to have the most opportunity. And when I took that oath, I remember holding my hand up, and I was in this sea of people who had come from all over the world, many who had had much more difficult journeys than mine, and I thought mine was challenging, much more difficult, had sacrificed so much, and we all stood there, and I'm getting chills, and I'm going to get emotional talking about it. We all stood there because we were so... We felt so proud. We felt so proud that we had made it here. We felt so proud of the promise that is America. And so even though I disagree with everything that this administration is about, I am celebrating this birthday. And I will be in front of a whole group of hundreds of naturalized, hundreds of people who are going to be naturalized, mm-hmm. speaking to them as a naturalized citizen, one of only just a couple dozen in Congress, to say that our duty is not to come into a perfect country. It is about a country that had the vision of ideals and values that it was going to put forward and that it was going to work to. And every single one of us is a part of making that happen. That promise that I held my hand up to is still just as real today, despite Donald Trump, maybe in fact because of Donald Trump. It is more important that we fight for that. And so it's really heartbreaking for me to see what this Trump celebration has turned into. It's not a celebration of America, as you said. It is very much about him. It is not about the country that we have built and that we are building, and that was the promise that we're working towards. So I'm proud to be an American. Very proud and very lucky. I feel very lucky. And I feel a huge responsibility to pay it forward and to make sure that other people have opportunity, not just those who are coming here, but those who are here who also have been working for that more perfect union.
4: When I was a young boy, my father took me to a nationalization ceremony. And it was, I still get choked up thinking about it. It was one of the most beautiful things I've ever seen, just because of how grateful people were, but also you see an entire generation moving to find their own version of the American dream. This week, birthright citizenship came one vote away from losing it.
3: That's
4: an entire generation of children becoming stateless, essentially. We hear the administration now saying we're going to go after birth tourism. You lived it very personally, what Simone just read so eloquently. When we now fear, I think we, and Michael brought this up the other day, there's a fear now where birthright citizenship appears to be the new Roe v. Wade. It appears that this has become a litmus test now for the conservative cause. How dangerous is that for the future of America?
3: It's incredibly dangerous. And look, I had conflicting feelings about the Supreme Court decision. On the one hand, I was thrilled that we got a 6-3 decision. But on the other hand, if you look at Kavanaugh's, you know, what he wrote, his opinion, it's really a 5-4 decision because he was not affirming the constitutional value of birthright citizenship, which I never thought would be at issue. And so I think we are really at risk here of completely disassembling the American project, because we are unique in so many ways. We have an identity that is tied to immigration in a way that no other country in the world has. Literally no other country was built on people coming from other places, willingly and unwillingly, but to this place where they could build a new tomorrow. And with a set of ideals that were about escaping a monarchy, escaping, you know, all kinds of brutality that prevented people from having freedom. And this project of birthright citizenship, you know, it is the same part of the conversation that is about making America very white, very right wing, and in service to a king. And I think that they don't want people like me here. I think that's very clear with the immigration policy, with the mass deportation policy, with the way in which they're only allowing white Afrikaners into the country now as refugees. So it's all part of the same story. And I think birthright citizenship is going to be one of the principles that they continue to push as a right-wing party.
4: Not only do they not want members of Congress, they don't want nurses, they don't want bus drivers, they don't want anybody.
3: Right.
4: It's scary.
3: And this country would collapse, by the way, without
4: we don't have. There's not enough real American births to sustain everything that needs for the economy to roar.
0: You know, Congresswoman, I have come to admire you over the years, and you know, there were times back in the day where I would go, oh,
2: you were the chair of the RNC, and I was just an activist on the outside.
0: Like, what is she doing? I remember your race well. I remember well. But in this moment, as we all come to, around this table and tables across America to celebrate the 250th birthday of this nation, I listened to your words at the beginning, and I just want to just put on the table and hopefully in the hearts of the American people who are watching this conversation. There's nothing partisan about this moment in our history.
3: No.
0: It shouldn't be. This is
3: no.
0: the time when we should all kind of, you know, set that aside for unification of who we are. So when you stood there as a young woman, given everything you went through and raised your hand, that would many years later, you would do the same thing as a member of the United States Congress. I just want people to remind.
2: I got chills just
0: be reminded.
2: Connected those dots
0: it's
2: right
0: just,
2: there.
0: It is the moment.
2: Right? It was
0: that is the
2: moment. Did you know you're going to be a member of Congress?
0: No,
2: no
0: she
2: idea.
0: Did not.
2: No
0: she was
2: idea.
0: Worried about
4: the American
0: newborn
4: dream.
0: Child. She
2: no
0: was
2: idea.
0: Doing so many other things. And yet the pathway this country sets in front of us is one that begins with we, the people of the United States, in order to form a more perfect union.
2: Yes.

0: Michael Steele's phone calls. Are the Democratic Socialists the Democratic version of the Tea Party? Because they're racking up some big wins.
1: I mean, I just think the people who are saying, oh, the Democrats are now becoming the Democratic Socialists, they're taking over. I think that analysis is lazy. Nobody at this table has had that analysis, but I've heard it elsewhere, so I just want to put that on the table. And it's lazy because you have to look at not just the label,
0: but
1: what is happening. And what is happening is it's really a fight about who's willing to fight and how. Mm-hmm. And whether it's Colorado, whether it's, you know, New York, all places all across this country, and the Democratic Party, it is a fight right now. And when you talk about these younger voters, all they've known is Trump. Like, think about it. Somebody that's 22 right now, when they were in middle school, Trump was first elected. So their entire political ethos, if you will, has been formed around that. And it's not been Dem versus Republican, really. It's been Dem on Dem. I know you have thoughts, but can we talk about Jared Polis?
2: Yeah, go ahead.
1: Okay, Jared Polis, who's the governor of Colorado, he fired the officials who opposed freeing the election denier. It happened last hour. The piece in the New York Times. Ms. Prof and Ms. Taslimi, and I do not know if I'm saying that right, I apologize, revealed that the Clemency Review Board, appointed by Mr. Polis, twice voted unanimously to reject Ms. Peters' application for a shortened sentence. The board normally operates in secret. Ms. Prof and Ms. Taslimi said that they had been compelled to pierce that veil of secrecy in Ms. Peters' case, and for that reason, the governor fired them, saying that they violated the secrecy clause.
2: Well, they'll probably sue if that's what their prerogative to do. Look, Polis is Polis, and, you know, Coloradans are going to move on from him. There'll be new leadership in the state. Democrats have to live with Polis. The reality... Right. That's the reality. The reality, though, goes to the heart of what you said, Simone. As I look at this, I remember well the emergence of the Tea Party, Occupy Wall Street, two sides of the same coin. The fact, you know, not only is the idea of the Democratic Party right now is, you know, somehow democratic socialist, not only is it lazy, it's ignorant because it's losing sight of what is a naturally occurring attitude among voters. And what is that attitude? We want you to fight for us. And these democratic socialist candidates are indicating they're willing to fight. And because of that, very much as we saw with the Tea Party, who said they were going to fight for the Constitution, they were going to fight for deregulation, they were going to fight for the things that the Republican establishment did not fight for, those candidates won in 2010. And that's the reality.
1: The fighters are winning, whether they're Democratic Socialists or regular Democrats, child. Coming up next on All In, Chris keeps the conversation going, digging into the results of the Colorado primaries. That's at 8 o'clock Eastern, right here on MS Now. We'll be right back.